0: underpowered in terms of vitamin D. So I'm giving them vitamin D. The B12s and all these multis are wrong. Folks over 50, 60 can't absorb it. I'm giving them a B12.
1: Right.
0: And it just, it was getting, they're walking out of here with a bag of pills and they're rolling their eyes at me. So I said to Purity, I'm like, guys, we got to come up with one super formula is what I called it. And they came back. It took them about a year to do it.
1: Wow.
0: And they came back with the super pill. And this is the answer. This is your krill oil. It's your fish oil. It's your CoQ10. This has got as much lutein, Steve, as an eye formula, a full 10 milligrams of a very high-end lutein. It's got the astaxanthin for the eyes. Wow. See, there's 2,000 international units of vitamin D. This has got the right B12 for folks in their 50s, 60s, 70s to give them that energy that they want. This is the answer. If you're only going to take one thing, hands down, the super pill is it.
1: Well, I remember the conversation very well. And to be fair, it had to have been one of those ding light bulb moments, right? I mean, this is actually huge because there is no other multivitamin on the market, at least I know of, that does this.
0: Yeah, there is none. And, you know, it's like, what do you need to take? Let's check the boxes. What do people have to take? You have to take an omega-3, whether it's fish oil or krill oil.
1: Check.
0: I like both because that's just critical for brain health and heart health, visual health. It makes your skin look great. It makes all the cells of the body work effectively. According to a recent study, 98% of us are low in omega-3s, you must take an omega-3. That's right. In here. You have to take vitamin D. If you're above Atlanta, let's say, you have to take vitamin D because for the whole winter, you're not making any. And then if you slather on the sunscreen in the summer, you're still not making any. And vitamin D is critical for everything. It signals to a tenth of the human genome. It's important for muscle health, eye health, immune health, brain health, happy mood. You want to feel good. It's your vitamin D. You got to get that in there. The average multi, Steve, is going to give you 400 international units. That's a joke. The super pill has a full 2,000 international units.
1: That's huge.
0: Of vitamin D.
1: That's huge.
0: A meaningful dose.
1: Yeah.
0: And the list goes on and on. It's 100 milligrams of CoQ10. It's the right B12. So what I hear from my patients, that let's say they come in on a Monday and they're, you know, have some neck pain or back pain. I want to see them again later in the week. They come in and they're like, wow, doc, this makes a difference. This isn't like a regular multi where you take it and you hope it's going to work.
1: Right.
0: This is like, wow, I feel better. Once people start on the super pill, this is just something they get over and over and over.
1: Well, the way I view this, this is kind of a next generation new frontier of supplementation. It's where one simple pill that you have in your elite multi that you're talking about, an elite omega-3, you said, with krill oil and fish oil, and then you augment that with the cellular energizers like coenzyme Q10, talked about astaxanthin and lutein for the eyes and skin, and even ginkgo, which I don't think you mentioned, for brain health. Now, that is a great idea right there, because we get a little bit older, things slow down. Ginkgo is great for brain health. I mean, does this all surprise you that it's never been done before?
0: You know, I've always been surprised that it hasn't been done before, but, you know, I don't get involved in the intrinsics, but when I talk to Jan over there at Purity, Jason over there, you know, this took them over a year to put together, because to get everything stabilized, because with the fish oil and the krill oil and then the multi, to make everything work just right wasn't easy. But then the benefits are so great. Let's go to this recent study. This is a recent, large, randomized study. This is on multivitamins.
1: This would be interesting. Right here.
0: The multivitamin they used isn't half the multi we're talking about right now. So this is a randomized, double-blind, placebo-controlled study performed by researchers, Steve, from Wake Forest University School of Medicine in collaboration with Brigham and Women's Hospital in Boston. That's an affiliate of Harvard. So very high-end study, 2,262 older men and women, average age 72. This was published in September 2022, so very recent.
1: Yeah.
0: What the researchers found was nothing less than shocking. They did this study over 3 years. They gave them cognitive tests at baseline. So that's thinking tests. How is this person thinking? Okay. Everybody was normal cognitively when the test began.
1: Mm-hmm.
0: Now, 3 years later, they redid the cognitive test. Some were on placebo, of course. Some were on the multi. The multivitamin slowed cognitive decline, Steve, by 60%.
1: No way.
0: You would have thought this would have been trumpeted from the hilltops, but you know what? The media, they love to come out and pan vitamins. So when, God forbid, a study comes out that doesn't show the vitamin did an amazing job, that's big headlines. Yeah. But this, 60. This is major, and it's from Harvard. It's from Wake Forest, Brigham Young Hospital. It cut down cognitive decline by 60%. So that's just outstanding.
1: That's
0: Let me
1: amazing.
0: Tell you something. The multi we're talking about here, the super pill, is order of magnitudes better. You know, just the nutrients are better. So you asked me about ginkgo before.
1: Yes.
0: So when you combine a multi with ginkgo biloba, which has wonderful support for the brain, along with krill oil and fish oil, incredible support for the brain, B vitamins, so important for the brain, and then you add our elite lutein, which has tons of brain benefits, along with skin benefits and eye benefits, this becomes just an outstanding brain formula, on top of it being great for the heart and energy. The first thing people are going to notice is energy. But this is going to work. This is protecting your brain. We all want to age gracefully. The super pill is going to help you do just that.
1: You mentioned something a while ago, why it took a year to develop this. Purity Products has been around for 25 plus years now, so they don't do anything halfway. I mean, you put the components together, you want to make sure that it works. And when it does, you want to tell people about it, just like the super pill. It can deliver a multiple mode of action that goes way beyond just a basic multivitamin. And it boils down to what you like to call a difference maker in nutritional technologies. If you can, explain the savings here and why this is so advanced. Because I know savings is so important for so many people out there.
0: Wow, that is like such a great point. Because, you know, people used to complain about the sheer amount of stuff I would give them, right? Mm. They were also rolling their eyes at my receptionist when she gives them the number for the cost of it. Because if you're talking about, if you go out and buy a very top quality multivitamin, and then you're going to get some krill oil and some fish oil, and you're going to get CoQ10, and the top selling CoQ10 brand is 100 milligrams. We have 100 milligrams right here. Mm-hmm. You're going to get an eye formula with 10 milligrams of a very good lutein, and you're going to get a vitamin D formula and maybe a high-end B12.
1: Yeah.
0: I don't see you doing it for less than $200. And you know, the fact that since you're bringing up money, the fact that Purity is letting folks try a full 1 month supply of this for $9.95, I mean, that is really, you know why they do it, Steve?
1: Why?
0: Because they want people to try it. They know this is a superior product. Once people see, wow, this is really a lot better than what I was taking, they're going to want to continue.
1: You know, I think this is a good time to clarify how Purity can claim things like better joint comfort in just 7 days with a Purity Super Pill, because hey, let's be honest here. I mean, you can't get this benefit from a regular multi out there. It just doesn't exist. Characterize why adding the omega-3s to Purity Super Pill really leverages the science of these omega-3s from krill to reduce joint pain from exercise and activity in just 7 days.
0: This is a great study. This is double-blind, placebo-controlled out of the Journal of the American College of Nutrition. And Steve, this was done on only 300 milligrams of krill oil. It was a high-end krill oil, but it's 300 milligrams. Mm-hmm. We use 500 milligrams of krill oil, and we use something called phospho-boost krill oil. So what have they done here? They've taken out more of the sea salts, and by doing that, they concentrate up the omega-3s and the phospholipids, and this is a really, really good krill oil. So you're going to get this benefit and then some. So in this study, in just 7 days, the folks that had knee discomfort, and I think these folks, if I remember correctly, were in their 50s. In just 7 days, Steve, they were 28% more comfortable.
1: Wow.
0: And they didn't do anything different. They weren't exercising or using PT or taking NSAIDs. They added krill oil.
1: Right.
0: In 30 days, they were 38% more comfortable. Now, researchers didn't stop there. They checked their joint flexibility, their joint functionality, all improved. On top of that, they measured something called C-reactive protein, which is a marker of inflammation, and we want to see that go down. And in this study, the folks on krill oil, C-reactive protein moved nicely in the right direction, showing that not only were people more comfortable, more functional, but their blood levels of this substance C-reactive protein were improved. So all around, tremendous benefit. This happened in 7 days. So I can say unequivocally that if you have joint discomfort, especially knee joint discomfort, because that's what this study was on, just krill oil seems to work just wonderful for making people more comfortable. So if you get this Purity Super Pill and you have the common aches and pains that come along with aging or overuse or being a weekend warrior, once you start to use this for about 7 days, you should feel more comfortable.
1: Well, this is a win-win because if you take something and it's going to make you feel better, going to make your joints feel better, you're going to want to exercise and have more activity on top of that. So
0: that's universal. Yeah. When I'm a chiropractor, so I see that all the time. They come in here, they're complaining, I can't exercise. I can't play golf. I can't play tennis. Hiking's not comfortable anymore. I can't play with the grandkids. Everything hurts. And I start adjusting them. And once they feel better, they get back to doing the things they want to do. So yes, any therapy, any intervention that's going to help folks feel more comfortable tends to make them happier. And when you're happier and you're more comfortable, what do? You want to get back to your life, whether it's tennis or golf or hiking or playing with the grandkids or shopping or just doing more things.
1: And I think, Dr. Levin, this is a perfect time to remind our listeners about the great news here in this special offer. 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I'll give out that number here in just a couple of minutes. Let's bring Dr. Neil Levin back online here with us. And as you're talking, I'm sitting here hearing this cash register going off. If I was to go out and swallow all 15 to 20 vitamin pills a day with somewhere between $200 and $300 a month, you've gone through this whole litany of things. But one of the things that you haven't mentioned just yet, you've checked off literally all of the boxes here, but you insisted that Purity include 100 milligrams of coenzyme Q10 in this formula. Now, that's for energy, right?
0: Yeah. Now, if you go to the average, I don't know, big box store, club store, the best-selling CoQ10 has 100 milligrams of CoQ10. That's a good amount of CoQ10. Mm-hmm. So we have 100 milligrams of CoQ10. Now, why is CoQ10 important anyway? Think of CoQ10 as like your battery charger.
1: Okay.
0: When you eat some food, whether it's fat, carbohydrates, protein, the body takes those, it absorbs them, it brings them to the cells. Once in the cells, it gets into the mitochondria, and those are your little blast furnaces. That's where you turn food into cellular energy. Well, one of the linchpins to turn food into cellular energy is CoQ10. Mm-hmm. You need lots of CoQ10 to effectively make your food into cellular energy. Now, when you were 20, Steve, you made oodles of CoQ10. By the time you're 70, that number is cut in half. So when you look at a 70-year-old, they're not really moving like a 20-year-old, right? So but the question becomes, can you by orally ingesting CoQ10 in supplement form, bump your levels back up? And the answer is yes. But CoQ10, it's absorbable. But when you take it with krill oil, it goes up. So it may be four or five times better absorbed.
1: Nice.
0: And that's what we have it. We have in this krill oil, fish oil matrix. Now, one other point in CoQ10, for those out there listening that take a statin drug, and, you know, a ton of folks over 50 are on statins. They're one of the best-selling drugs out there. And we're not going to pass judgment on statins here. But the point is, if you're using a statin to lower your cholesterol because your doctor told you to, one of the side effects of statins is myalgias, is muscle pain, is discomfort. I see this all the time as a chiropractor. Mm-hmm. Folks come in and they tell me about that. It's widely held belief is that one of the reasons people get these myalgias, these muscle aches and pains from statins, is because it lowers your CoQ10 even more. So if you're taking a statin, it's going to lower your CoQ10. So if you're on statins, you absolutely want a multi that has CoQ10. You want to get that CoQ10 in here, in there. The point is, isn't it nice to know when you're taking the super pill, this also becomes your CoQ10 formula in a very absorbable omega-3 matrix.
1: Exactly. And I'm so glad you addressed that because the energy factor in this is so vitally important. If you just join us, we're talking to Dr. Neil Levin with Purity Products. You know, one of the many ingredients in here that is a clinically validated nutrient is called lutein. So, I mean, when you consider how much is in the Purity Super Pill multivitamin, Dr. Levin, Purity Super Pill, I would say, what, 40 times more here? Is that right? That's a big deal.
0: Well, it's funny that you say that because I was just looking at the supplement facts panel on the leading multi just now when you started asking me this question, mm-hmm. and they have a quarter of 1 milligram.
1: Wow.
0: We have 10 milligrams. 10. So yes, that's 40 times. That's the difference.
1: Huge.
0: So we have 40 times more lutein, and it's a very special lutein. It's called LuteMax 2020. Lots and lots of studies. Yes, it comes from marigold flowers. Mm-hmm. Yes, it's clinically tested. It's a top lutein in terms of research. And the research is plain. The benefits are for vision are amazing. So LuteMax 2020 improves contrast sensitivity. It improves glare threshold. So if you're driving at night and you know that glare that they can hit you in the eyes, that bothersome glare.
1: Oh yeah.
0: This protects the eyes. It protects the eyes from blue light. Blue light is a very big problem. Like if you're looking at your computer, like I am right now, mm-hmm. it's shining blue light in your eyes, your cell phone. When you're outside, you get a lot of blue. You've heard of blue blockers.
1: Yes.
0: Those sunglasses. One of the things they do is block blue light. Too much blue light puts the kibosh on your sleep. So you're watching some TV or you're playing on your computer or your worst case scenario, you're bringing your cell phone to bed with you and looking at that, that's going to trash your melatonin and make it hard to sleep.
1: Yep.
0: Well, if you have enough lutein, it's almost like an internal blue block where it's protecting you from blue light. You take lutein and it helps makes your skin look beautiful. So yeah, this formula is just amazing. It's just three pills. They're soft gels, so they slide right down, easy to swallow, and you're getting a month supply from Purity for $9.95.
1: Dr. Neil Levin, let's have some fun here. I want to go to the mailbag. 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We're going to do it in rapid-fire question format, so it's going to be super quick. The FAQs, so to speak. I'll ask the questions. 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Is the super pill easy to take?
0: 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Just mention it. 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They slide down easy. 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
1: Does the super pill have enough vitamin D? My doc said I need more.
0: 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We put a full 2,000 international units of a very absorbable vitamin D right in here, vitamin D3. This is your vitamin D formula.
1: Can the super pill help promote my brain function?
0: Absolutely. 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
1: All right, here's a good one. 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
1: All right. I have issues with my knees and my joints. Can the super pill help that?
0: In 7 days, Steve, we went over it a little while ago, American College of Clinical Nutrition. In just 7 days, the folks with knee joint discomfort were 28% more comfortable. In 30 days, they were 38% more comfortable. So yeah, knees, I found in my practice, this is the kind of formula that just pretty much is very joint friendly.
1: All right, considering what we know about Purity Super Pill here, do you have any testimonials that you can share?
0: Oh yeah, this guy's got a fun name, Bebop from Lehigh Valley, Pennsylvania. He's in the age 55 to 64 bracket, rates at 5 stars. He says, best multi. I'm so happy switching to the Purity Super Pill. Wow. Good mix of vitamins, krill and fish oil and CoQ10. Easy to take. I feel better after just a couple of weeks.
1: Give me another one.
0: One nickname, April from Mesa, Arizona. She says, amazing. I'm 65 years old. I feel like I'm in my 30s. People say I look like I'm in my 40s. The Super Pill makes me feel amazing. I love all the Purity products.
1: All right, one more. Here.
0: Sean T. He says, so much in one pill, excellent quality. It's easier to take just one pill instead of several. Definitely a plus. I don't have time to count out pills every day, every week. Take one of these and you're good to go. I could tell an immediate difference while on this product. More energy, less health issues. Highly recommend. I have a few more here, but we can leave it there because I can tell you firsthand, my patients love this product. This is vitamin taking made easy. If you hate having all those bottles, if you hate taking 15 or 20 pills, this is your omega-3, your multivitamin, your vitamin D, your CoQ10, your I formula, your D formula, your B12 formula, all rolled into one. Amazing value, easy to take, very, very high end. So yeah, this is one of those, once people start on this, they want to continue. This is a great nutrient. And again, for $9.95, absolutely give this a try.
1: Dr. Neil Lemon, we've run out of time. I better go and give out that number.
0: Time always flies by, Steve. Thanks for having me.
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3: Today on our program, you'll hear the touching stories of three Holocaust survivors, Anna, Valena, and Alexandra. And we begin with the president and global CEO of the International Fellowship of Christians and Jews, Yael Eckstein.
4: Anna was just 7 years old when the Nazis came for her, shattering her happy world. Anna was just a little girl during World War II. She bravely survived air raids, evacuation, starvation, brutal cold, illness, and extreme poverty. While Anna and her mom struggled to survive, Anna's father was sent to the trenches of war near Stalingrad. They never heard from him again and have no idea where he died or even what happened to his remains. I cannot imagine the loneliness Anna must have felt.

0: In recent years, age and disease have taken a toll, leaving Anna alone and afraid for her life once again. Without immediate help, I'm afraid that elderly Jews like her may not make it through the upcoming harsh winter months. Today, at the age of 90, Anna once again faces hunger and the brutal cold, and she's not alone. Too many poor and elderly Jews in the former Soviet Union are fighting a daily battle just to survive. Their meager pensions cannot cover the costs of food, shelter, medicines, and other essentials for living. With winter coming, the need is even greater. Snow and ice make it difficult for elderly Holocaust survivors in remote areas to leave their homes, let alone get the food and winter supplies that they need. And that's why I want to ask you to help fill the pantry of a brave Holocaust survivor like Anna. Fill the Pantry will provide Anna and other elderly Holocaust survivors with food, clothing, medicine, heating fuel, blankets, and other basic winter essentials. And thanks to a matching gift that's provided by compassionate friends of the fellowship, your donation today will go twice as far to help suffering elderly Jews in places like Ukraine and the former Soviet Union. In just a minute, we're going to give you a toll-free phone number to call and donate so that you can help fill the pantry for a poor elderly Jew like Anna. Whatever you can give today will go twice as far thanks to a very special matching gift that was provided by faithful friends of the fellowship. So please take a moment to call or text to donate right now. Your gift will double in impact when you donate today. I wish that you could have seen the joy in Anna's eyes as she went to her pantry and opened the big food box that friends like you helped to supply for her. It was filled to the brim with everything that she needed to stay healthy and well-nourished for weeks. But that wasn't all that she received. Your compassionate response and action means so much to the elderly Holocaust survivors like Anna. I know that God will bless you for your generosity because His word promises in Genesis 12:3, I will bless those who bless Israel. Your loving response today will help fill the pantry for thousands of elderly and impoverished Jews so that we can help fill the pantry with food, clothing, medicine, heating fuel, blankets, and other basic essentials that are life-saving. And through the power of today's matching gift, your donation will double in impact. Thank you, my friends, Todah Rabah, as we say in Hebrew, for blessing one of God's chosen people of Israel today with your love and kindness.
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3: Hi, this is Mary from Houston, Texas. The reason that myself and my husband give every month, we are Abraham members now. I'm very proud to be a part of the mission of God's heart. If it's important to him, then it is important to me. All those years ago, I remember seeing the poor, elderly Jewish woman that was being interviewed only had a potato in her entire house to eat, and God placed in my heart to give and to sit up in bed and do it right now. And I did. And that has been over 10 years ago. I thank you, Fellowship, for allowing me to be a partner. God bless you. God keep you. And may he make his face shine upon you. Amen.
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0: Valena was born during World War II to a Jewish family. When the Nazis invaded, her family barely escaped. They ended up in Kazakhstan, cold, hungry, and homeless, but alive. Not all of her relatives were so lucky. Today, at 83, Valena is the last of her family still living, and once again, she is fighting to survive. She lives alone in a cramped and dilapidated apartment and suffers from multiple health issues. Like too many elderly Jews living in the former Soviet Union, Valena barely hangs on from one day to the next. Her meager pension does not cover the costs of food, shelter, medicine, and other essentials that she needs every month. And once winter arrives, her needs will be even greater. There's a small window of time, a few precious weeks left, to rush them what they need before the bitter, cold winter season is upon them. And that's why I'm asking you to give a blessing today to the Fellowship's Fill the Pantry Winter Initiative. Fill the Pantry takes place now in advance of the upcoming winter months in frigid, cold places like Ukraine and across the former Soviet Union. The Fellowship's Fill the Pantry Winter Initiative brings nourishing food and medicine, heating fuel, warm blankets, winter clothing, and other life-saving essentials to poor elderly Jews like Valena. If you've never donated before to the International Fellowship of Christians and Jews, today would be the perfect opportunity. If you're already a supporter of the Fellowship, please consider helping us fill the pantry. And thanks to a matching gift from generous fellowship supporters, any donation that you make today will double in impact. Will you help show Valena and other impoverished Jews like her that they have not been forgotten? Your matching gift today of any amount, large or small, $5 or $500, every dollar will double in impact, and it goes towards the Fellowship's Fill the Pantry Winter Initiative. Your donation will help provide food and medicine, heating fuel, warm blankets, winter clothing, and other essentials for hundreds of Holocaust survivors like Vilena. Whatever you give today will go twice as far to save Jewish lives. So please don't put this off. You'll honor the Lord's command in Psalm 82, verse 3 that says, "Defend the weak and the fatherless. Uphold the cause of the poor and the oppressed." How I wish you could have been there last year to see the joy in Vilena's eyes as she opened the big box of food that friends like you had supplied for her. Your kind action today, your blessing, can be the difference between life and death for elderly Jews just like her. May God bless you and your family for loving and caring for His chosen people of Israel.
2: Wherever God's chosen people of Israel are in need, whether that's in the Holy Land where recent war and terror attacks have left Israel reeling, or in war-torn Ukraine, or in forgotten corners of the former Soviet Union where Holocaust survivors like Anna and Vilena spend their final years in poverty, the world may turn its back on Israel and the Jewish people, but the Fellowship will not. The Fellowship is providing food to the hungry, clothing to the naked, medicine for those who need it, like those elderly who are homebound, shelter for the poor, especially orphans and the elderly. That's what God has called us to do for His chosen people suffering in Ukraine and around the world, wherever there are Jewish people in need. 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
4: Hello, my name is Chris. I'm from Lincoln, Nebraska. My story begins with my grandfather 79 years ago. He was a combat engineer in the Second World War. After the war, you know, he came home, and my mom would tell me stories that, and of all the horrors he could talk about the war, he would say over and over again, "Those Jews, those poor Jews." This story has always stuck with me. The commercial was on for International Fellowship of Christians and Jews. And there was this old Jewish Holocaust survivor, and she was saying why she loved America. She said in 1944, when the Nazis were going to kill her, the Americans saved her life. And she said now they're saving her life again by delivering this food. The commercial broke my heart. I just, I told myself I have to do something. And if my grandfather was still here today, I believe he would do something for these people. I know I'm born in such a time as this that I can use my resources to help bless Israel, to help liberate the Holocaust survivors that are starving and the other Jews that are being persecuted at this time. And as long as the King of Kings and Lord of Lords allows me to continue this, I will always find a way to bless Israel.
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1: 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Once again, here's the president and global CEO of the International Fellowship of Christians and Jews, Yael Eckstein.
0: I want to share an important message with you today, a whisper from a woman that you've never met. Her name is Alexandra. She's from Ukraine. Alexandra survived the Nazis. She is elderly now and she's bedridden. When the war with Ukraine and Russia broke out, Alexandra could do nothing but cower, trembling in her tiny bedroom with no place to hide. Alexandra clung to God's promises as the fighting raged. And by a miracle of his grace, he kept her alive. Too many poor and elderly Jews in Ukraine and the former Soviet Union fight a daily battle each winter season just to survive. The harsh winter months are near, with so much snow and ice that it will sometimes be impossible to reach Holocaust survivors living in remote areas for days at a time. We urgently need your help right now, before winter hits, to make sure that these elderly Holocaust survivors and other elderly Jews have enough food and life-saving winter supplies. That's why I'm asking for your help as we launch the Fellowship's Fill the Pantry Winter Outreach. Fill the Pantry provides Jewish people in Ukraine and the former Soviet Union with food, clothing, medicines, heating fuel, warm blankets, winter clothing, and supplies essential for the winter season. And with Ukraine already in a state of crisis, the challenge of getting essential supplies to isolated villages during wintertime will only make matters worse. Through God's miraculous provision, we were able to get Alexandra out of Ukraine and to bring her safely to Israel. But many others are too sick or too frail to survive the journey. And I grieve for them. Isaiah 58, verse 6 and 7 says this: "Is not this the kind of fasting I have chosen, to share your food with the hungry and to provide the poor wanderer with shelter? To clothe the naked and not to turn away from your own flesh and blood?" This biblical call to compassion is the reason that we launched the Fellowship's Fill the Pantry Winter Outreach each year at this time. For elderly Holocaust survivors like Alexandra, many who only have a few years left of life to live, there may be no tomorrow unless we rush help to them right now. With your donation today of $25, $50, or any other amount to the Fellowship's Fill the Pantry Winter Outreach, you'll help provide nourishing food, including bread, cheese, vegetables, winter clothing, medicine, heating fuel, warm blankets, and other basic winter essentials. Whatever you can give, large or small, will warm the heart and soul of a poor elderly Jew this winter season. Thank you so much, and shalom.
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0: As the bitter cold season arrives, the International Fellowship of Christians and Jews is moving into high gear, as we do every year at this time, with our Fill the Pantry Winter Outreach. 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
1: Anna was just a little girl during World War II. She bravely survived air raids, evacuation, starvation, brutal cold, illness, and extreme poverty. In recent years, age and disease have taken a toll, leaving Anna alone and afraid for her life once again. Without immediate help, I'm afraid that elderly Jews like her may not make it through the upcoming harsh winter months. Today, at the age of 90, Anna once again faces hunger and the brutal cold, and she's not alone. Too many poor and elderly Jews in the former Soviet Union are fighting a daily battle just to survive. Their meager pensions cannot cover the costs of food, shelter, medicines, and other essentials for living. 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
2: 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Got some Bible teaching coming up in just a moment from Pastor Raul Reese. It's Somebody Loves You Radio in just a moment. 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
3: Passing clouds as we go through the night with lows in the upper 50s. Winds will be light. Mostly sunny for Monday with highs in the upper 70s. Mostly clear Monday night, the low down to 55. Partly to mostly sunny and 75 Tuesday. Clear and lower 50s Tuesday night. I'm meteorologist Matthew Harding on KPDQ.
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1: The Bible says that those who take care of the poor will be blessed. You see, the poor you always have with you. But we're not supposed to charge interest to those who borrow money from us if they're Christians. Did you know that? When you gave it, you should have known. I'm doing it as unto the Lord, and it's a gift. If you pay it back, cool. If not, that's okay too.

0: Welcome to Somebody Loves You Radio, the Bible teaching ministry of Roel Reese in Diamond Bar, California. Today, as Roel continues our study of Nehemiah, we'll get a challenge to prioritize peace and unity with our fellow believers. We're called to work together in building God's kingdom, but our efforts will stall if we allow conflict, pride, and personal agendas to get in the way. Stay with us to see that when we seek harmony and treat each other fairly, we can do great things for the kingdom. Today's study is titled Opportunities from Within. In Nehemiah chapter 5, here's Roel Reese.
1: Tonight we are going to learn in this great lesson how we as believers need to respond to conflict and complain when it comes from within, not from outside the walls of Jerusalem. When people are talking about you, when people are against you, when people's hearts are divided and they're not united with what God is doing. And yet, no doubt, Christian leaders always will face opposition in the church. It's been from history. Since history started, it's always been a time where Christian leaders always are facing opposition and conflict. I've seen it in the ministry for the last 33 years. And yet you will see conflict and complain not only from the outside, as I talked about, but now it's going to be close to home. These are going to be now God's people, those that have been in Jerusalem. They are poor. They don't have anything. And as some of them begin to prosper and some of them begin to become wealthy off the poor, they begin to oppress the poor. They begin to oppress the poor. The rich get richer and the poor get poorer. Nothing new under the sun. And yet Nehemiah will take his role as a leader and he will stand for that conflict that he finds within the cities of Jerusalem. Why? Because the moment conflict started, guess what? The work stopped. They got their eyes off the Lord and they got their eyes on themselves. That's always a problem. But isn't that true in our situations? How many times when you get your eyes off the Lord, there is big trouble. Big trouble. That happened to the people here. They got their eyes off. They became idle. And it's so sad because this was the problem here. People that you were supposed to trust. Hey, you're my brother. How come you're ripping me off? How come you're charging me at such high interest? Instead of really helping me, you're not really helping me, you're helping yourself. Look, let's begin by looking at that. Chapter 5, beginning with verse 1. Here we see trouble within the camp. And there was a great outcry of the people and their wives against their Jewish brethren. These are their own brethren. It would be like us here at Calvary Chapel if we would rip you off or you would rip us off. We would be pretty hurt. You would be pretty hurt. And eventually it would make you angry because you were trusting us and we were trusting you. You see? And that always happens when trouble comes and when people see an opportunity. If there's greed, then people get hurt. Why? Because those people, they want to take advantage of other people and they want to enrich themselves. They don't care about you or anybody else but themselves. That was the problem here. They started getting so greedy. Here we see that the poor people were taken advantage of by the rich because of greed. And yet when you read the book of Haggai, in the book of Haggai, only two chapters long, it's actually a book that Haggai the prophet writes when the people of God were being released from Babylon after spending 70 years in Babylon. He writes to us. And his 55,000 returned. And they came back to the land. Many of them returned with pretty wealthy people. They were blessed in Babylon. They brought their riches. They brought their money. And when they got to Jerusalem, they started buying land. And so the prophet Haggai writes and says, hey, do you think it's fair that you are building these beautiful panel houses, and yet the house of the Lord is not being built? Consider your ways. If you wanted to put a title in the book of Haggai, you should put the title, Seek Ye First the Kingdom of God. Matthew 6:33. The people got so into themselves, selfish, greedy, that they would go out and they would work and make all the money in the house of the Lord. They would walk by and the house of the Lord was a mess. And they would go home. And the Bible says this, the prophet says, they had these bags at home. They were no banks and they were filling their bags with money. Read it when you go home. And the Lord says, guess what I'm doing? Because you're not seeking first the kingdom of God. The more money you abhor, the more money you're putting into the bags, guess what I've done? I cut a hole on the bottom of the bag and I'm taking the money out. The more you put in, the more I will take. And when finally God got their attention and they repented and they started building the house of the Lord, which is number one, and when they began to repent, and they began to build the house of God, guess what happened? God brought revival. And yet now here they are in Jerusalem. Nehemiah is there building the walls. And some of these people have money. Other people don't have money. And those that have already money, they want more money. Greed. And check this out, verse 2. For there were those who said, we, our sons and our daughters are many. Therefore, let us get grain that we may eat and live. The first complaint here is we need food for our large families. Our families have nothing. That's the first complaint. We need food. We need food. Secondly, verse 3. There were also some of those who said, we have mortgaged our lands and vineyards and houses that we might buy grain because of the famine. The landowners, notice, mortgaging their properties to the rich just to get food. And then the third group, verse 4, there were also those who said, we have borrowed money from the king's tax in our lands and vineyards, notice, and yet now our flesh is as the flesh of our brethren, our children as their children, and indeed we are forcing our sons and our daughters to be slaves. What were they doing? They were taking their children away from them because they had no money and making slaves so they could feed the parents. The parents were giving away their children. Heavy. They had gotten to a point of greed. The whole inner camp was messed up. And here is Nehemiah with the people of God here. In verse 4, they were saying, we have borrowed money to pay our taxes, and yet we don't have enough. And then in verse 5, notice, due here to financial hardships. They had been faced not only with their children's slavery, but he says, and some of our daughters have been brought into slavery. It is not in our power to redeem them, for other men, I notice, have our lands and our vineyards. We can't do anything. Our hands are tied. We have nothing to get our children back. Can you imagine how those parents must have felt? To see their children being taken away from them and using them as collateral because they couldn't eat when the rich had so much and they could have shared. Man, if we would take what the Old Testament taught concerning welfare, we would not have a welfare problem today in the world. You see, what was that? Back in the book of Deuteronomy, God told the nation of Israel that they were to work the land for 6 years, work it. And every time they would work it, they would always have, at the end of the harvest, enough food left behind. They would only can go once through the field. And then the second time would be by the poor, and the poor would get all the remains, and they would be taken care of. But because they became greedy, and they started working the fields 7 years, instead of 6 years. God says, you work 6 years, on the seventh year, take an R&R, take a vacation for a whole year, and you don't have to work because I supply everything for you. That was God's law. And they said, oh no, we want 7 years. So they started working 7 years. And they got so greedy that they had to pay back God for every year they took from him. They paid it back in Babylon 70 years. Interesting. God has a beautiful plan in the Old Testament. God already had set up his law. And what did men do? Men just messed it all up. Because of sin. Because of greed. You see? And here, these people are crying out because not only are they losing their lands, they're losing their children, they're losing their houses, they're losing their properties. Inside, not outside, those inside were becoming richer and richer, and the poor became poorer and poorer.
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1: And then Nehemiah steps in, verse 6 to 13 here. We see the leader's anger. And then I, Nehemiah, became very angry when I heard the outcry of these words. The rich people were violating the law of Moses that God had given to them. You see, his anger is over the injustice done to God's people. Verse 7. And after a serious thought, I, Nehemiah, rebuked the nobles and the rulers, and I said to them, each of you is exacting usury from his brother, so I called a great assembly against them. Notice that Nehemiah begins to resolve the problem and the complaints against the nobles and those that were the leaders. Hey, what is the matter with you guys? He's rebuking the leaders. The leaders were ripping off the people. They were just charging high interest and taking the people for a ride. And Nehemiah was mad. Watch this. Verse 8. And then I said to them, according to your ability, we have redeemed our Jewish brethren who were sold to the nations. Now indeed, will you even now sell your own brothers? Or should they be sold to us? They were silenced and found nothing to say. What does Nehemiah say? Don't you guys remember when the Assyrians came and when Babylon came and our people were taken captive and they became slaves to the heathens? And now we're doing it ourselves, among ourselves? What is your problem? Don't you guys remember? Verse 9. Then I, Nehemiah, said, what you are doing is not good. Should you not walk in the fear of our God because of the reproach of the heathens, our enemies? What is he saying? He says, what kind of a witness are you showing? You're blowing your witness to the heathens, and here we are supposed to know Jehovah God. Bad, bad testimony. Bad. Especially among Christians. If you're a businessman, make sure you have a good testimony with your business. Don't rip people off. You won't prosper the way you think you'll prosper. God will deal with you. Just like here. That's what he says in verse 9 here. He said, whatever happened to the fear of the Lord? Don't you fear God? Don't you know that God will judge? You see? Verse 10. Notice his command. I also, with my brethren and my servants, I am lending them money and grain. Please let us stop this high interest stuff. Notice what he does. Here he promises compensation to them. He's of his own money. He's going to help the leader. Restore now to them. Hey, whatever you took, give back to them. That's true repentance. Don't keep it for yourself. Restore now to them. Even this day, their lands, their vineyards, their olive groves, their houses, and also 100 of the money of the grain, new wine, and oil that you have charged them for. Give it all back if you really want the blessing of God. Notice that. He's charging them to pay back the poor. The Bible says that those who take care of the poor will be blessed. You see, the poor you always have with you. But we're not supposed to charge interest to those who borrow money from us if they're Christians. Did you know that? We're not supposed to charge interest. When you gave it, you should have known. I'm doing it as unto the Lord, and it's a gift. If you pay it back, cool. If not, that's okay too. Look what else. Verse 12. And so they said, we will restore it. Notice, they're willing to do it. And I will require nothing from them. We will do as you say. Then I call the priest and require an oath from them that they would do according to this promise. He didn't waste any time. He says, we'll do it. Okay, before they change their mind, let's do it now. Let's make an oath right here. We're not going to give it a couple of days. We're going to do it right now. To make sure you give back what you took. Notice that. Verse 13. And then I shook out the fold of my garment and said, so may God shake out each man from his house and from his property who does not perform this promise. Notice what he's doing. He's pronouncing judgment on those that don't want to do it. May God shake you out. May God just take you out completely. If you don't accept the responsibility before God, and you lie and you cheat, it would be like Ananias and Sapphira in chapter 5, remember, of Acts, when they came and Ananias talked to his wife and said, look, we sold this property, we made this much money, and now I want you to go and give this to the church. So when they came, Peter, he shows up, Ananias, and says, all that I have, I give to the Lord. And Peter said, oh, that's wonderful, but Ananias, why have you lied to the Holy Spirit? You see? He has been a hypocrite. Because 3 hours later, when Ananias fell dead, because he lied to the Holy Spirit, you see, and he did not give to God what he's supposed to give to God, what happened? His wife came in 3 hours later and said, oh, blessed be the Lord, Peter. And he said, hey, did you sell the land for so much and this and this and that? And she said, yes. And she dropped dead at the very moment. He said, the same people that carried your husband out just a few hours ago are going to carry you out and they're going to bury you with him. Ananias and Sapphira. Why? They were lying to the Holy Spirit, not to Peter. You're not lying to me, you're not lying to anybody else. You're lying to the Holy Spirit. And God brought judgment upon them. It took their lives. Verse 13. And as I shook out the fold of my garment, said, so may God shake out every man from his house and from his property who does not perform this promise. Even thus may he be shaken out and emptied. Notice what he says. May you go broke. God's going to take everything from you for being a liar and a cheat and grieving the Holy Spirit of God. And all the assembly said, amen, and praise the Lord. And then the people did according to the promise. The fear of the Lord came and they said, no, we got to get things right. We got to do it God's way, not our way. You see, that's the sign of a good leader talking to his people. Then Nehemiah again, notice the example, verse 14 to 19. And moreover, from the time that I was appointed to be their governor in the land of Judah, from the 20th year until the 32nd year of King Artaxerxes, 12 years, neither I, Nehemiah, nor my brothers ate the governor's provision. Notice that. They refused to eat with the hierarchy and with the rich because they wanted to be with the people. With the people. Notice that. He was selfless, generous. And what he had, he gave. He didn't keep it to himself. He and his brothers. Verse 15. But the former governors who were before me laid burdens on the people, and they took from them bread and wine, besides 40 shekels of silver. Yes, even their servants bore rule over the people, but I, Nehemiah, did not do so because of the fear of the Lord. Underline that. Why he did it? Because of the fear of the Lord. Notice his integrity. It's in the Lord. Incredible, Nehemiah. What a great leader here. He did not profit financially from any of the people. You see, he didn't rip anybody off. He loved the people and he gave to the people. Secondly, he was single-minded. In verse 16, indeed, I also, Nehemiah, continued the work of this wall, and we did not buy any land. All my servants were gathered there to work. Notice that I did not take advantage of anyone, nor did I take anybody's what? Land. I didn't take advantage of anything. Notice that. Verse 17, and at my table were 150 Jews and rulers beside those who came to us from the nations around us. What did he do? He was godly. Nehemiah, notice, help with the burden and fed people in his own table. He wasn't selfish. He was an example to all the Jews in Jerusalem. Verse 18, and now that which was prepared daily was one ox, six choice sheep, one fowl were prepared for me, and one every 10 days in abundance of all kinds of wine. Yet in spite of this, I did not demand the governor's provision because the bondage was heavy on these people. He felt sorry for the people. So what did he do? He helped the people. You see, he was the man of action. And then check this out. And then he says, remember me, my God. For what? For good. According to all that I have done for these people. Now, is he shining his hand before the Lord and saying, Lord, look what I've done. You can bless me more now. He's not saying that here. Here, Nehemiah is relying totally upon the Lord for everything. And at the same time, he was living what? He was living according to the word of God. Because the word of God said what? Help the poor. Don't rip the poor off. Help the poor. So Nehemiah comes to that place in his own life. And what does he do? Number one, he listens to the cry of the people. Number two, he thinks it over and he waits upon God for further instruction. Thirdly, he begins to confront the problem and the leaders to correct the problem. And then fourthly, he openly admits. He admits the problem. And what does he do? He calls for humility and repentance from the people so that things can get right, so they can go right back into the work of God. And guess what? It did happen.
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2: Ephesians 5:17, therefore do not be unwise, but understand what the will of the Lord is. And do not be drunk on wine, which is dissipation, but be filled with the Spirit. Speaking to one another in psalms and hymns and spiritual songs, singing and making melody in your heart to the Lord, giving thanks always for all things to God the Father in the name of our Lord Jesus Christ. Oh, when the troubles of darkness come and they start to get us down, may we remember to speak to our souls. Why are you cast down, O my soul? Hope thou in God.

0: If you're over the age of maybe 50, you no doubt remember the Manson family. One maniacal madman had such influence over his friends that they committed some atrocious murders over two nights in 1969. It's amazing how bad advice can bring us down. But we can discern the good from the bad if we rely on God and take in His Word. That's the lesson we learn today as we open the book of Job. Pastor Bill Henry will take us to chapter 7 today, and we're about to hear Job's interaction with one of his so-called friends. Now, under normal circumstances, you'd think that when you're struggling, your friends would be the ones to come to your aid. Well, as Job struggled through suffering, his friends had some advice, and much of it was lousy. Here's Pastor Bill.
1: Oh, isn't it awesome to know that we have been rescued and redeemed out of the curse? Now, we're still feeling its effects because we'll all still die. Our bodies will still, you know, dust to dust unless the rapture comes. Now, look what he goes on. He's going on here in verse 4 about his bewailing the human condition. Verse 4, when I lay down, I say, shall I?

0: When shall I rise? But the night is long, and I toss and turn till the dawn. Anybody have nights like that? My flesh is clothed with worms and dirt. My skin hardens, then breaks out afresh. So again, we see a little insight into the suffering. Verse 6, my days are swifter than a weaver's shuttle to come to their end without hope. You know, it's interesting. Some would basically call this the daily life, the daily toils of life, right? And it's kind of a sad thing when we as Christians fall into what the world believes about life. There is no hope. We, you know, eat, drink, for tomorrow we die. And so we have to be careful as we're reading this in here in Job. Again, if the Lord is showing us, hey, this, we've kind of bought into this view, that is not the Christian view. Because sadly, a lot of Christian, professing Christians today, we've given up on life. We forget that you and I are here for such a time as this. There are no mistakes. I've had so many young people over the years, especially the last 10 to 15 years. Should we have any children? You know, it's getting so dark out here. I don't think I want to have kids into this world. This is like, well, your faith is in yourself and man, not in God. God told us to go forth and multiply. He hasn't taken that command back. And yet, I'm afraid to bring children. I'm afraid that they will be born into a world for such a time as this. God will use them for his glory if they come to faith in Jesus Christ. And he's going to use them no matter what for his perfect will. But again, we have to be careful not to buy into this Christian worldview. You see, we have sin all around us, but you and I have been redeemed from sin through the shed blood of Jesus Christ. And his joy is to be our strength. Nehemiah 8:10, for the joy of the Lord is our strength, is your strength. Is it your strength tonight? Do you feel that hope that it is certain? Psalm 28:7-8, the Lord is my strength and my shield. My heart trusted in him and I am helped. Therefore my heart greatly rejoices and with my song I will praise him. The Lord is their strength and is the saving refuge of his anointed. Ah, oh, how about Habakkuk 3:18-19, yet I will rejoice in the Lord. I will joy in the God of my salvation. The Lord God is my strength. He will make my feet like deer's feet, and he will make me walk on high hills. That's our God. 1 Peter 1:8-9. Whom, having not seen, you love. Though you now do not see him, yet believing, you rejoice with joy inexpressible and full of glory, receiving the end of your faith, the salvation of your souls. Does that give you like strength every day? Knowing that Jesus Christ has died for you, but he's also saved us? This is awesome. How about 1 Thessalonians 4:16-18? For the Lord himself will descend from heaven with a shout, with the voice of an archangel, and with the trumpet of God, and the dead in Christ will rise first. Then we who are alive and remain shall be caught up together with them in the clouds, meet the Lord in the air, and thus we shall be always with the Lord. Therefore, comfort one another with these words. Does it bring comfort to your soul tonight, here and again tonight? It does mine. Woo! Doesn't matter how dark it gets. It doesn't matter. Hey, Lords, I am yours forever. I'm yours forever. You're mine, Lord. I'm your beloved and he is mine. May we be those who find certain hope in Jesus Christ, who seek to comfort one another continually with the words of God. You know, speaking to lift and to build one another up in Jesus Christ. Ephesians 5:17, therefore do not be unwise, but understand what the will of the Lord is. And do not be drunk on wine, which is dissipation, but be filled with the Spirit. Speaking to one another in psalms and hymns and spiritual songs, singing and making melody in your heart to the Lord, giving thanks always for all things to God the Father in the name of our Lord Jesus Christ. Oh, when the troubles of darkness come and they start to get us down, may we remember to speak to our souls. Why are you cast down, O my soul? Hope thou. in God. And that's a certain hope that we have as Christians, a joyful hope. Now we come back to the depression here in verse 7 of our text. Remember that my life is a breath. My eye will never see or again see good. So that's what depression does to you, isn't it? It brings you to that place, oh, there nothing good is ever going to happen. Oh, it's not, oh, woes is me. And we start to turn into Eeyore.
1: It'll never work. Everybody hates me. Nobody likes me. I'm going to eat some worms.
0: Verse 8, the eye of him who sees me will behold me no more. While your eyes are on me, I shall be gone. As the cloud fades and vanishes, so he who goes down to Sheol does not come up. He returns no more to his house, nor does his place know him any more. It's interesting, in James chapter 4, verse 14, we read, whereas you do not know what will happen tomorrow, for what is your life? It is even a vapor that appears for a little time and then vanishes away. That part is true. We are only here for an allotted time, each one of us. But I love how an old dear saint said this, you and I are bulletproof until God is finished with us. Don't fear this world. Don't fear the calamities or trials. Verse 11, therefore, because of this, he says, I will not restrain my mouth. I will speak in the anguish of my spirit. I will complain in the bitterness of my soul. So here we come to one of the gifts of the Holy Spirit, bitterness. Not complaining. A lot of Christians today, they treat that as a gift of the Spirit, don't we? A command. Go forth and complain. Notice we get to basically the bottom of all this. Job has bitterness in his soul. I will complain, verse 11 here, in the bitterness of my soul. What a sad and terrible thing it is when bitterness begins to consume us and gets into our soul. Well, what a very sad thing. You know, it's interesting, over the internet, I found what some were saying the main causes of bitterness are within our culture today. Number one is a lack of appreciation or feeling unrecognized in relationships. Remember, if you hear any of these things and it sounds familiar, hey, I that's how I feel. It's part of the root of bitterness. Be careful. Unrecognized efforts, unresolved anger, holding on to past grievances, negative experiences, frustrating relationships, people fail to provide support. There's also a loss of trust. And they went on to say bitterness leads to a complex mix of sadness, anger, disappointment, making it hard to identify and express. Bitterness can lead to a persistent state of irritability and anger. We are warned about a root of bitterness in the book of Hebrews. Hebrews chapter 12, verses 14 through 15, it says, work at living in peace with everyone and work at living a holy life, for those who are not holy will not see the Lord. Look after each other so that none of you fails to receive the grace of God. Watch out that no poisonous root of bitterness grows up to trouble you, corrupting many. Beloved in Christ, be careful of that root of bitterness within your life. It's like a weed. I remember when Talia and I first moved up here, we cleared out an area for a big garden on our property. And so we cleared this out, got the rototiller, brought some dirt in, you know, paid for some good dirt. I didn't know you did that before we moved up here. You had to pay for good dirt. And so as we're going and we're planting, you know, corn and strawberries and all these different things, all of a sudden, when they're coming up, it was hard to tell, because right next to them, there was these other little things that were coming up. It's like, these are weeds. And so what would I do? I just go right there and just pluck off the top, pluck them off. That's all. Yeah, that's good. Well, guess what? I come back a few days later, they're coming back up stronger than ever. Why? Because I hadn't gotten the roots. You see, beloved in Christ, we have to be careful. Sometimes, I've forgiven them. I've done this or that. But we need to be careful to not let those weeds grow in the garden of our hearts and our minds. May we bring in afresh the blood of Jesus Christ, remembering that we have been, we continue to be, and will always be forgiven of our sins in Jesus Christ. And apply that then to the root of bitterness. That's the root of bitterness killer, is the blood of Jesus Christ, the word of God by the Spirit of his God, or of God. In Matthew 6:14, Jesus said this: if you forgive others who sin against you, your heavenly Father will forgive you. But if you refuse to forgive others, your Father will not forgive your sins. Are we forgivers? Are we known as forgivers? Are we known as those who always hold a grudge? Oh, I don't really hold a grudge, but I remember. I'll always remember. Well, then pray for the Lord to help you forget and to love those people, because they're sinners just like you. Look at verse 12. He goes on back in our text. Am I the sea or a sea monster that you have set guard over me? Basically saying, look, am I your entertainment now? Was this how you're looking at me? Verse 13. When I say my bed will comfort me, my couch will ease my complaint, then you scare me with dreams and terrify me with visions, so that I would choose strangling and death rather than my bones. I loathe my life. I would not live forever. Leave me alone, for my days are a breath. You know, beloved in Christ, it's very interesting. As he says here in verse 13, notice he says that, you know, hey, at least I can find comfort in my bed. I can find rest on my couch for my weary bones. But not so with you, my friends. And he points here in verse 14, talking to them about the dreams and the visions that had been told about concerning him. And so it's interesting, as they had come, they'd scared him with these dreams. They terrified Job with the visions, and that I would choose strangling and death over, you know, rather than my bones, to loathe my life. When you have people come into your life and they begin to tell you things that they say are from the Lord, how do you react? What is your first reaction? You ever had somebody come to me and say, I had a dream about you, and this is what the Lord tells me in that dream. Or I had a vision, and this is what God says about you. I know a lot of Christians that will get afraid. Oh, what do you mean that's going to happen? Is this really going to happen? Especially if you're young in the Lord, instead of, hey, what do I do? What do I do when somebody comes to me? They say they're my friend, and they're telling me all this terrible stuff. Do you listen to them? Do you let it bring you to where it brought Job? Notice, it scared him. It terrified him. He would choose strangling in death rather than life. Some of you have heard those words all your life, at least when you were kids growing up, and maybe even today, you still hear words from others. You're worthless. You're no good. You're terrible. You're this, you're that. Maybe it was a mom, a dad, a brother, a sister, a friend, a teacher. Go on down the list. And you know what they used to say? Sticks and stones can break your bones, but names or words can really hurt you. And there are a lot of people, I'm sure, here tonight, those watching or listening, that you've had friends, even in Christian churches. Oh, you know, this sin right here is because of you. Or your illness is because of you and some sin you've done, or you don't have enough faith, or this or that. So how do we discern and know if the wisdom somebody is trying to give us in the name of the Lord is true or not? Look, there are many biblical ways that we could talk about. Let me just give you two of the main ways. First and foremost, does what they say line up with the scriptures? Does it line up with the word of God? Or, as in Job's case, are they putting their feelings forth, their religious beliefs forth, their dreams, their visions, or is what they are saying to you based upon the word of God? There are a lot of people today. Jesus, one of his main criticisms of the scribes and Pharisees was, you are teaching as doctrines the word of men. And basically he's saying, you are putting things that are your own human doctrines equal to the word of God. And we have to be careful when we hear from people that we love and trust and respect, that if it doesn't align with the word of God, put it in the shredder. Forget about it. Let it just say, Lord, you need to reprogram me here because what these people are saying is not in the Word of God. This is not of God. This is not edifying me. This is not building me up. Now, secondly, what do? We read about it in the book of James, James chapter 3, verse 13. Let's turn over there real quick. James chapter 3, starting in verse 13. We're going to be looking at verses 13 through 18. James 3, 13. If you are wise and understand God's ways, prove it by living an honorable life, doing good works with the humility that comes from wisdom. But if you are bitterly jealous and there is selfish ambition in your heart, don't cover up the truth with boasting and lying. For jealousy and selfishness are not God's kind of wisdom. Such things are earthly, unspiritual, and demonic. For wherever there is jealousy and selfish ambition, there you will find disorder and evil of every kind. Verse 17, ready? But the wisdom from above is first of all pure. It is also peace-loving, gentle at all times, and willing to yield to others. It is full of mercy and the fruit of good deeds. It shows no favoritism and is always sincere. And those who are peacemakers will plant seeds of peace and reap a harvest of righteousness. Beloved in Christ, when you've heard from these people that have hurt you, and especially in the name of Christ, if it's not this, if it's not what we read right here, then forget it. And can I also challenge us here this evening as well? If this doesn't reflect how you speak to one another in your home, with your friends, with your family, to your kids, to your parents, and again, in ways that are peace-loving, gentle, willing to yield to others, full of mercy and the good fruits, pointing to the Holy Spirit, it shows no favoritism and always sincere. Those who are looking for peace and not just to put down and attack. Be careful, beloved in Christ. Look, well, that's how I was raised by my mom and dad, and I turned out all right. You know what? Let me just tell you this right now. No, you didn't. It worked for me. It'll work for them. No, it didn't work for you. Because you're not going to the Word of God and seeking to submit yourself to Him as your Father. And take whatever your father and your mother or whoever it else was, and just say, you know what, Lord, I reject that in the name of Jesus because it doesn't align with your Word. And, Lord, I'm not going to speak to people anymore stuff that's not found in your word. Now, look at verse 17 back in our text. What is man that you make so much of him and that you set your heart on him? Visit him every morning and test him in every moment. How long will you not look away from me nor leave me alone till I swallow my spit? So now, again, this does seem to be a prayer directly aimed at God, words directly aimed at God. And notice once again that Job is now blaming God for what Satan was doing. He couldn't see behind the scenes. He didn't know what happened in chapters 1 and 2. And he would notice it says here he'd rather have the Lord look away from him, thinking that his suffering would end if God would just look away from him. Just don't look at me anymore. Don't look at me. Yet it was in reality God's looking at him that was saving him and showing him grace and mercy. Verse 20, if I sin, what do I do to you, you watcher of mankind? Why have you made me your mark? Why have I become a burden to you? Why do you not pardon my transgression and take away my iniquity? For now I shall lie in the earth and you will seek me, but I shall not be. I have to say, as we're closing here, I love Job's honesty with the Lord. I will say that. Even though he's falsely accusing the Lord, at least he goes to the right place. He goes to the Lord. And he has these questions and laying bare. He doesn't understand what's happening. Again, as we said, Job didn't have the Bible to encourage him. He had no idea that it was Satan who was doing these things. He thought, even here, he says it has to do with some sin that he doesn't know about that God won't forgive him for. And again, sadly, so many falsely teach today that, you know, if you or I are sick, it's always because we're in sin or there's something happening. You don't have enough faith or you're in sin. Now, this can be the case. But biblically speaking, most times, you know, that it's not. We need to understand as Christians that once we have turned away from our sins, repented of our sins, and confessed them to the Lord, our God forgives us, period. 1 John 1:9, if we confess our sins, he's faithful and just to forgive us our sins and cleanse us from all unrighteousness. Don't be like Job. Lord, well, you know, what about this? Because God just says, I choose not to remember your sins. So here's the key tonight as we're closing. What then do we choose to believe? Do we believe those who and those around us or even our own minds who are not speaking the word of God to us? Or do we believe God himself? Are we bringing our questions to God, beloved in Christ? And by the way, God loves questions. I've run into too many parents who always taught their kids, don't ask questions. I've heard pastors tell their congregation, don't ask questions. I say this, ask questions. But then here's the thing. Go to the Word of God to find your answers. That's where you're going to find God speaking to you and God's answers, not from others, but as we look to the written Word of God, period.
2: 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And if you'd like to write to us, our mailing address is Post Office Box 55, Battleground, Washington, 98604. 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
4: weather. A few passing clouds as we go through the night with lows in the upper 50s. Winds will be light. Mostly sunny for Monday with highs in the upper 70s. Mostly clear Monday night, the low down to 55. Partly to mostly sunny and 75 Tuesday. Clear and lower 50s Tuesday night. I'm meteorologist Matthew Harding on KPDQ.
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12: Ronald Reagan understood that freedom sometimes requires more than quiet diplomacy. It requires moral clarity. On June 12, 1987, standing before the Brandenburg Gate in a divided Berlin, Reagan issued a direct challenge to Soviet leader Mikhail Gorbachev. "Mr. Gorbachev, tear down this wall." The Berlin Wall was more than concrete and barbed wire. It represented a system that restricted movement, divided families, and denied millions the freedoms Americans often take for granted. Reagan refused to treat that division as permanent. He understood that free nations must be willing to identify the difference between liberty and oppression, and have the courage to say so. 2 years later, the Berlin Wall fell. Freedom survives when people refuse to accept tyranny as inevitable. So when freedom is challenged today, will we have the courage to defend it with the same clarity?
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0: With SRN News, I'm Mary Rose. Krista Pike's attorney says Tennessee's governor should commute Pike's death sentence to a life sentence after the failed execution. Stephen Farrell made the call on CNN's State of the Union, saying she has endured what he called a torturous attempt at executing her.
1: I think she has been put through some really, really bad mental torture and physical torture, and that at the very least, that deserves a commutation of her death sentence.
0: Farrell added that Pike remains in the hospital on a ventilator and is critically ill. Pike was set to be executed by lethal injection earlier this week, but survived two rounds of the drugs and was hospitalized. Tennessee Governor Bill Lee said Saturday prison commissioner is going to resign. Officials believe the Fly Dubai co-pilot accused of stabbing his captain and trying to seize control of an Israel-bound plane acted alone. Correspondent Richard Boyd reports.
2: Media reports say U.S. officials briefed on the investigation and a former Israeli security official say the accused was a lone actor. NBC News says the U.S. officials stressed that the investigation of Wednesday's mid-air attack is still in its early stages. Emirati authorities leading the investigation said Saturday the co-pilot attacked the captain with a crash axe in an attempted terrorist attack. Authorities have not officially released the suspect's identity, but multiple news outlets have named him as an Omani citizen. Richard Boyd reports.
0: With just 30 days to go until the midterm elections, President Trump is urging supporters to vote like he's on the ballot. The president made the remark at a rally in Ohio last night, where he turned out to support Republican Senator John Husted's reelection bid. This is SRN News.
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4: It comes from the Happier Lives Institute, which asks people to rank their lives in terms of various issues. Number one on the list, the happiest country in the world, is Finland, followed by Iceland, Denmark, Costa Rica, and Sweden. Rounding out the top 10 are Norway, the Netherlands, Israel, Luxembourg, and Switzerland. The U.S. places 23rd on the happiest list. The least happy nation on earth is Afghanistan. Michael Harrington reporting.
0: The Anglican Church in Wales is delaying plans to allow same-sex weddings in its churches. Bishops say more theological discussion on the doctrine of marriage is needed before any change to church law. While the church made blessings for same-sex marriages and civil partnerships permanent earlier this year, leaders say they still support eventually permitting same-sex weddings. This is SRN News. Tennessee Governor Bill Lee said Saturday prison commissioner Frank Strada will resign after overseeing the failed execution of Krista Pike.
5: Strada is expected to leave later this month. His departure will come after he oversaw Tennessee's second failed attempt at lethal injection this year and amid bipartisan calls for his resignation. All remaining executions in the state have been paused. Strada said his agency had carried out its responsibilities in accordance with established protocol and framed his resignation as being in the best interest of Tennesseans. I'm Lisa Carton.
0: Research shows having some walnuts at dinner time could improve your sleep. A small study found that people who ate 40 grams of walnuts with dinner for 8 weeks slept better and were less drowsy during the day. Walnuts contain melatonin. More details at srnnews.com.

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0: What if you could teach your children or grandchildren just one rule that could apply to every situation that they'd ever face? Welcome to the Sunday Sermon on Through the Bible. Our Bible teacher, Dr. J. Vernon McGee, takes us back to Moses' final sermon to the children of Israel at one of the most important crossroads in their history. So what is that rule? Well, we're going to discover it in Deuteronomy chapter 6, verse 4. If you got your Bibles, join me there. Now, in Jewish tradition, this passage begins with what's called the Shema. It's the central centerpiece of every morning and evening Jewish prayer service, and it's been described as the declaration that sets the Jewish faith apart from all others. It's that important. And we don't often do this, but because of the significance of this passage, let's read God's word together in preparation for the sermon. And I'm reading Deuteronomy chapter 6, verses 4 through 9. Hear, O Israel, the Lord our God, the Lord is one. You shall love the Lord your God with all your heart, with all your soul, and with all your strength. And these words which I command you today shall be in your heart. You shall teach them diligently to your children, and shall talk of them when you sit in your house, when you walk by the way, when you lie down, and when you rise up. You shall bind them as a sign on your hand, and they shall be as frontlets between your eyes. You shall write them on the doorposts of your house and on your gates. Dr. McGee's sermon also takes us to the New Testament, where Jesus is asked, which commandment is the greatest of all? Do you know how he answered? I'll let you discover that for yourself. Before we turn to our sermon today, let's pray. Father, thank you for your beautiful and life-giving word. Help us listen now with all the seriousness and joy that this passage deserves. Thank you for Jesus, in whose name we pray. Amen. Now here's our Sunday sermon with Dr. J. Vernon McGee on Through the Bible.
1: Our subject of the morning is the greatest commandment. This morning we shall be using a great deal of scripture, and I would like to begin today by going to the New Testament, the 22nd chapter of the Gospel of Matthew at verse 35. Will you listen to this language very carefully? Then one of them, which was a lawyer, asked him a question, tempting him and saying, Master, which is the great commandment in the law? Jesus said unto him, Thou shalt love the Lord thy God with all thy heart, with all thy soul, with all thy mind. This is the first and great commandment. And the second is like unto it, Thou shalt love thy neighbor as thyself. On these two commandments hang all the law and the prophets. The last question that was put to Christ by his enemy was put by the religious rulers when they asked him which was the greatest commandment. We are told that after he answered that question, the answer which we just read, they never came to him again with a question. Now, this is the first time that our Lord answered this question just like this, but it's not the first time that he had made this declaration. This momentous thesis was declared before by our Lord when another lawyer came to him and asked him, tempting him concerning the great commandment. And at that time, our Lord gave to him the wonderful parable of the Good Samaritan. I turn now to Luke, the 10th chapter, verse 25. Behold, a certain lawyer stood up and tempted him, saying, Master, what shall I do to inherit eternal life? He said unto him, What's written in the law? How readest thou? And he answering said, Thou shalt love the Lord thy God with all thy heart, with all thy soul, with all thy strength, with all thy mind, and thy neighbors thyself. Apparently, there was a feeling among the religious rulers of that day that this was the greatest commandment. He said unto him, Thou hast answered right, this do, and thou shalt live. So that our Lord, during his entire ministry, had set before them the fact that this was the greatest commandment. Now, there are two considerable facts of great consequence And in the answer that our Lord gave that are self-evident here, the first one is this. Christ did not go to the Ten Commandments to get the greatest commandment. He went to this passage in Deuteronomy that contains the greatest doctrinal statement in the Old Testament. Hear, O Israel, the Lord, our God, is one Lord. Thou shalt love the Lord thy God with all thine heart, with all thy soul, with all thy might. Now this is the commandment that our Lord took, and he said it was the greatest. Why didn't he go to the Ten Commandments? He might have taken the first commandment, thou shalt have no other gods before me, but he didn't go there. And there are a great many people today think that he should have taken the Sabbath day and made it the greatest, but he didn't do that. The interesting thing is that he went to the book of Deuteronomy, and he lifted out a commandment that's not even connected with the Ten Commandments at all. And it's quite interesting that our Lord seemed to have quoted from Deuteronomy more than any other book in the Scripture. It was the book he quoted from twice in the three answers that he gave to Satan in his temptation. And the very interesting thing is that this is the first book of the Bible that was ever attacked by the high critic. And you can see the satanic hatred of this book, the book that our Lord went to, and he gave it a great deal of importance. I believe today we should give it a great deal more importance than we have, in spite of the fact it's not very interesting reading. Our Lord went to this book that was given at the end of the wilderness march. He didn't quote from that which was at the beginning, but that which was at the end. And in the book of Deuteronomy, you find that the law has been tested in the crucible of 40 years experience in the wilderness. And here is pulled out of the test tube of this rugged experience, and now our Lord comes up with this and says, here is the greatest commandment, thou shalt love the Lord thy God with all thy heart and with all thy soul and with all thy mind. There is a second thing that we should notice here that's introductory. On both occasions, when Christ took up the greatest commandment, he didn't leave it with just one, he took two. He always put these together. He says, thou shalt love the Lord thy God, but he says, thou shalt love thy neighbor as thyself. He says that second. Here are the first two, first and second commandments, that our Lord put them in the order of their importance. He made it, as you will find in 1 John, that our relationships today are like a triangle. God is at the top angle. On the base, if one is you, on the other is your neighbor. And the relationship is a love relationship to God and a love relationship to those that are round about you, that are God's children. John makes it clear that he's talking about God's children. Now, the love of God and the love of the neighbor are both found in the book of Deuteronomy. Deuteronomy is not a repetition of Exodus and Leviticus. It's not merely stating the law the second time. In Exodus and Leviticus, you have the emphasis upon the law. In the book of Deuteronomy, the emphasis is upon love. It may seem strange, but the emphasis here is upon love, and the strangest thing of all is it took God a long time to tell anybody that he loved them. You can go through Genesis, you won't find him telling anybody he loves them. You can go through Exodus, he doesn't tell anybody that he loves them. You can go through Leviticus, he doesn't tell anybody that he loves them. You can go through Numbers, and he doesn't tell anybody that he loves them. But when you come to the book of Deuteronomy, and this is the book that came out after the wilderness experience, and a new generation enters the land, God says to this new generation, I want you to know something if you haven't discovered it so far. I love men. He demonstrated it, but he hadn't said it. And you'll find for the first time in Deuteronomy, the 4th chapter, verse 37, and this is one of the most wonderful statements. And because he loved thy fathers, therefore he chose their seed after them, brought thee out in his sight with his mighty power out of Egypt. My beloved, that is a glorious, wonderful truth. At the end of the wilderness journey, and they had had a rugged experience. It might be a question in the mind of some now, the new generation, does God really love us? They had heard their parents say again and again, we just don't believe God wants to bring us in the land. We don't believe he's interested in us. Now God says to the new generation, look back. Look back upon your father and see how I dealt with them. I love them. I love them. And that explains the reason I dealt with them. And you will see my mercy extended to them again and again. It is an evidence of my love for them. In Exodus and Leviticus, you have that love-filled law. But when you come to the book of Deuteronomy, you have law-filled love. Do you notice in Exodus and Leviticus, you will find that it's law, but even in that, there is the mercy and love of God in Exodus 20, verse 6, which is in the Ten Commandments, and showing mercy unto thousands of them that love me, keep my commandment. And in Leviticus, the 19th chapter, verse 18, thou shalt not avenge nor bear any grudge against the children of thy people, but thou shalt love thy neighbor as thyself. I am the Lord. It's in Exodus and Leviticus, but it's a minor note there. It becomes a major note when you get to the book of Deuteronomy. And we find in Deuteronomy, therefore, law-filled love. Thou shalt love the Lord thy God with all thy heart, with all thy soul, with all thy might. And in the 7th chapter here, listen again. The Lord did not set his love upon you, nor choose you, because you were more in number than any people, for ye were the fewest of all people, but because the Lord loved you. And when God started telling them how much he loved them, he couldn't let up. He just kept on telling them that he loved them. May I say that that's wonder of wonders, that's something that we take for granted today, but it was a glorious truth in that day. Therefore, you find in the book of Deuteronomy, the great principle of the gospel is set down here for us. For God so loved the world. In Deuteronomy, he said, God says, I have done this for you because I love you. And now God says to the world today, for God so loved the world that he gave his only begotten Son, that whosoever believeth in him might not perish, but have everlasting life. Now today, all conservative groups start off in harmony. They just don't come out together. That's the trouble. They don't finish in harmony, but they start out. Both those that are called covenant theologians today and those that are dispensational, they agree that there is a bifurcation between law and grace. Both of them will go that far. Both of them make a correct division and distinction at this point. The law was given by Moses, but grace and truth came by Jesus Christ. But I want you to notice something today that I feel that neither group are emphasizing as they should emphasize. And I know I have not emphasized it, but this book gives us that opportunity today. The Lord Jesus Christ came to fulfill the law, not to destroy it. He made that very clear. Over in the 5th chapter of Matthew, verse 17, he said, think not that I'm come to destroy the law or the prophet. I'm not come to destroy, but to fulfill. Now, will you notice how he did that? In his life, he kept all the commandments. He kept the law. And this morning, up to this morning, he is the only person who's ever lived that has kept the commandment. Unless some of you here today have kept them. And I may be wrong, but I don't think you are here today. No one has ever kept them. Only of Christ has God been able to say, Thou art my beloved Son, in whom I'm well pleased. Now, he hasn't said that about me, and he hasn't said it about you. But he said it about Trump. In his life, he kept all the commandments of God, that which is, expresses the will of God. In his death, he kept the ordinances and the testimonies and the sacrifices. He fulfilled the law in all of its departments, in many of its ramifications, in its minutest details. Our Lord kept the law. Now, the great principle of the law is love. I think we're forgetting that today, and we like to think of the Old Testament as being a little harsh, and God in the Old Testament is a little harsh. He is not. He's a God of love, and he's a God of love in the Old Testament, as well as a God of law in the Old Testament. And the great principle of law is always love. God didn't give law to hurt mankind. His commandments, the apostle says, are not grievous. Laws are not made by dumbbells in the legislature. Laws come from God, and they are for the will and welfare of mankind. Now you have the great principle of the law of love, and we express our love by obedience. It must always be so. Will you notice what he says here in the 9th verse of the 7th chapter of Deuteronomy? Know therefore that the Lord thy God, he's God, the faithful God, which keepeth covenant and mercy with them that love him and keep his commandment to 1,000 generations. Now, the great principle of the gospel is expressed here in Deuteronomy, therefore. It's expressed in love, and again, will you notice these expressions? Over in the 4th chapter again of Deuteronomy, verse 37, because he loved thy father, therefore he chose their seed after them and brought thee out up in his sight with his mighty power out of Egypt. God did that because of love. And here in the 6th chapter, verse 5, thou shalt love the Lord thy God with all thine heart, with all thy soul, with all thy might. And then, if you will notice, 5:14, and in that, you will find that he mentions here this great principle. And when you turn to the epistle to the Galatians, Paul says, therefore, all the law is fulfilled in one word, even in this, thou shalt love thy neighbor as thyself. Now, having made a statement like we've made, someone asks the question, wherein then is the gospel new? If we find the principle of it back under law, if you have love in the Old Testament, what's new about love in the New Testament? And therefore, this morning, I want to deal with that particular problem. Will you notice very carefully and follow us very carefully today? First of all, the love of God has been translated into history by the incarnation, the death, and resurrection of Christ. So that Paul can write in Romans 5:8, but God commendeth his love toward us, in that while we were yet sinners, Christ died for us. That's the way God revealed his love today. And it's a vast difference. It's one thing to express love by bringing the children of Israel out of Egypt. It's another thing to die for them. It's one thing to come down to the top of Mount Sinai and give commandment. It's another thing to come on down and take upon himself human flesh and suffer with mankind and bleed and die. That's love, my beloved. May I say, because of the fact that since the giving of the law and the present hour in which we live, God has extended and revealed his love to us as he never did in the Old Testament. So that today, salvation is a love story. It's a love story. It's not a cold-blooded business proposition, even where he shed his blood and cash on the barrel head. He did shed his blood. But why did he do it? He did it because he loved us. Salvation is a love affair. In John

0: 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We're often quick to say, if there's anything I can do, just let me know. But what if we stopped waiting to be asked and simply showed up? 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
1: 34 and 35, a new commandment I give unto you, that ye love one another. I suppose Simon Peter, if he'd stopped there, could have said, that's old stuff. We read that in Deuteronomy. But he kept on going, that ye love one another as I have loved you, that ye also love one another. That's the standard. That's the norm today. That's the badge and the fraternity pin of his own today, the kind of love that he had for us today is the love that the believer is to manifest. And anything short of that is not Christian love. It may be something else, but it's not Christian love. Now, may I say, he went on, by this shall all men know that ye are my disciples, if ye have love one to another. By this. I thought it was, If you're fundamental, then that shows you belong to him. He didn't say that. By this shall all men know that you're my disciple, if you have love one to another. What kind of love? Kind of love that he loves us. And anything short of that's not love, and when that's not manifested, the man on the street will never know who you are. Oh, you say I'm fundamental. Well, church, I'm premillennial. I'm pre-tribulation. And pre-everything else. Let me let you in on something. I am too. And I think that's important. And I wish he'd said that if I'm premillennial and pre-tribulation, everybody'd know. But he didn't say that. He said you're going to have to manifest it in love and nobody will know it. Will you listen to him again? Our Lord in the 15th chapter of John's Gospel, now will you follow him? This is my commandment, that ye love one another as I have loved you. God does not save you today by keeping the commandment, and let alone the 10 commandments. And the reason is, he's come way up above the 10 commandments today. He has a much higher standard today than the Ten Commandments. And today he never saves a man on what the man does. He saves the man who believes that God has done something. Then he'll save him. Then after he saves him, he says, now I want to talk to you. If you belong to me, this is my commandment. Now, if you are not a Christian today, may I say he's not talking to you here. He's not asking you to do this. That ye love one another as I've loved. Now, if you missed it in the 13th chapter, he repeats it again. He says, my commandment is that you love one another as I love you. Verse 14, ye are my friend if ye do whatsoever I command you. Verse 17, these things I command you that ye love one another. Verse 10, if ye keep my commandment, ye shall abide in my love, even as I've kept my Father's commandments and abide in his love. Now, that's spelling it out, isn't it? And that doesn't end it as far as the New Testament is concerned. The 13th chapter, 1 Corinthians, the finest statement on love that has ever been penned. And this is a very fine translation. Now, will you listen here? If I speak in the tongues of man and of angels, but have not love, I am only a noisy gong or a clanging cymbal. And if I have prophetic powers, that is, the gift of interpreting the divine will and

0: purpose and understand all the secret truths and mysteries and possess all knowledge. And if I have faith so that I can remove mountains but have not love, I'm nothing. I'm a useless nobody. The word love here is agape in the Greek. There are three Greek words that are translated beloved. You know, the English language is very beggarly. Hollywood wish they could come up with a new one, but they haven't been able to yet, and they're wearing the plot out, by the way. And there's only one plot. They work it over and come at it from different angles. But there are three words in the Greek that are translated love. One is eros. It's never found in the New Testament. We get our word erotic from it. If you want the best translation, and the Greeks only meant this, well, I do not think it should even be translated love. It's our word sex, S-E-X, sex. The New Testament never used it. Then there's the word phileo, which means friendship. Now, I know there are Greek scholars today that'll not make a distinction between agapao and phileo, but the New Testament makes the distinction. And phileo means friendship, but agape is the love, as we shall see, only God can give. It's the word that's used, and it's the word used in 1 Corinthians 13. Now, I'm not going to take the time this morning to go into all of the ramifications here, but this is the most marvelous definition of what love really is. And if you want to know whether you're manifesting love, you read this. And I suggest you get the Amplified New Testament. Love endures long, patient, kind. Love never is envious nor boils over with jealousy. Is not boastful or vainglorious. Does not display itself haughtily. It's not conceited, arrogant, and inflated with pride. It's not rude. Love has good manners. Does not act unbecomingly. Love does not insist on its own right or its own way. Love never fails. It never fades out or becomes obsolete. It comes to an end. Now he concludes by saying, and so faith, hope, love abide. But the greatest of these is love. Greatest of these is love. Faith looks to the past. Hope looks to the future. But love is for the present, and it's for eternity. May I say, the thing that's going to characterize heaven is going to be love. It's the thing that Paul meant when he said in Galatians 6:2, bear ye one another's burden, and so fulfill the law of Christ. This is exactly what he meant when he made that statement. Love, if you please, is not defined in the Old Testament, but it's spelled out for us in the New Testament. L-O-V-E. The same kind of love that he had when he left heaven's glory and came to this earth. And anything short of that is not Christian love. It may be fellowship, but unfortunately, a great many people today in the church think that's all Christian love is. It's patting on the back. That's not Christian love. May I say, this is a tremendous thing our Lord is saying. I come to the third now and the last. There was no power to express and realize the love of God in the Old Testament. None whatsoever. As best I can tell, God says, this is it. I put it on the line. You either do it or you don't do it. And if you don't do it, I'll punish you. If you do it, I'll bless. They didn't do it. You want to look at that nation today? If they could keep God's law, not one hand would ever have been put on them. They are a witness to this world today that you cannot please God by doing something. They tried. They had ideal conditions and you don't have. God today is saying to man, you have not met my standard, but I'm prepared to reach down and lift you up. And that's the reason he sent Christ into the world. And now he says those that have come to him and are really born again, children of God, they are to express that love. And he says, I'll give you the power today. Will you listen? But the fruit of the Spirit is love. Now, after that, there are those that apparently stem from love, because the language here, the grammar, is quite exact. The fruit of the Spirit is not our love, joy, peace, but is love. The one fruit is love, and out of love grows joy, peace, long-suffering, gentleness, goodness, faithfulness, meekness, self-control. Against such there is no law. This is what is produced by the Holy Spirit in the life of the believer. God says the child of God cannot measure up to his standard at all, beyond human ability and effort. The Holy Spirit was not given in the Old Testament to realize the ideal. It was expressed in law. Today, it's expressed by the Holy Spirit indwelling the believer. And the believer is not given any power today. Paul could say, to will is present with me, but how to perform it I find not. Paul says, I have a new nature and I want to please him. I want to love God with all my heart, my soul, my mind, but I fail. I want to love others, but I don't. The will is present with me, but how to perform it I find not. Then that man who was so defeated in the 7th chapter of Romans, in the 8th chapter of Romans, he says, that which I could not do through the flesh, the Holy Spirit has now been able to do. And you'll find him writing at the end of his life, I can do all things through Christ, which strengtheneth me. So that today, God has given a power to believe it, to realize this ideal. I want to conclude with this application. There is a crisis today in fundamentalism. We have spent so much time in trying to remove the mote from the eye of everyone else. We've forgotten the beam in our own eye. We have majored today in anti-this and anti-that and anti-something else. Well, today we're all anti. We don't seem to be pro-anything. We today declare our doctrine in clear and clarion tones, and we should. But we are manifesting before the world a loveless lie. We are vocal about our high calling, but there is a lack of conviction and courage for that which is right. We are almost today adopting the liberals' definition of love, which is the floppiest thing you've ever heard. It just flopped over on every side. And they talk about love everybody. May I say that we need a strong love, the kind of love our Lord had when he could denounce the Pharisees and say to them, you're a hypocrite. But he could go to the cross and say to the Father, Father, forgive them. And they were forgiven the crucifixion of Christ. Otherwise, that would have been an unpardonable sin. Afterward, many of them were converted, including Saul of Tarsus, who currently was there. Today, the country club exhibits more courtesy than the community church. The bridge club today has less gossip than the Bible class. Independent churches today have more doctrine and less love, more turmoil and less theology. I remember hearing this story. He said in a little town back in Arkansas, a man drove in, this is years ago, an old Model T Ford filling station right at the edge of town upon a hill. It was a Sunday morning, about 11 o'clock. The man ran a filling station, was an agnostic. And the man got out, and you could hear the bells, and he began to look over the town. He counted 17 steeples in that little town. This agnostic The filling station man began to fill up the car with gas, and this man looked around and had driven in. He said, "My, everybody in this town must love God." The agnostic says, "I don't know about that. I do know this, they hate each other." There is today a retreat from fundamentalism. Don't misunderstand me, not from the doctrine, but from fundamentalism as a fellowship. I have, over a period of the past few months, talked to several young preachers. Several of these young men have told me, "We are leaving your circle." I said, "Are you giving up the doctrine?" They said, "No." Well, I said, "Why are you leaving?" They said, "Because we see so little love today in fundamentalism. We're pulling out. You're going to see a mighty exodus out of our circle. I'm sorry." I've been getting letters recently, well, back over the period now, the past year. Too many of them. At present, here's one that comes from, well, I won't say where. "At present, I'm unchurched. I've been a member of two fundamental churches. The first, a denomination. The second, an independent non-denominational group. This last one I was in about 8 or 9 years. I could write a book about the happenings there. It would be unbelievable unless you'd seen it firsthand. It's grievous. And I'm now thanking God for taking me out of it. I hear so much today of what's going on in fundamental churches. I don't believe I'll ever join again." And there's a large company like that today. I played handball several years ago, many years now, before I came to this church in Pasadena. One of the men I played with was a very prominent businessman, but on the surface, seemingly an agnostic. We played one Saturday, came down to the locker room. He put his arm around me as we came down. We got very friendly. And I thought the time had come for me to witness to him. I was warned to be careful. And I approached him, and all of a sudden he turned cold. He came over to where I was sitting. We were getting our wind, and he came over and sat down. His face flushed, his eyes black, and he was angry. He said, "Mac, I like you, but don't you ever again mention religion to me. I'm the son of a preacher in Galveston, Texas. I saw a board of deacons kill my father. I'll never go inside of a church again. He's not interested. He's simply not interested." He says, "You don't need to tell me what the gospel is. My dad could preach it better than you can." And his dad was one of the great preachers of Texas. My beloved, fundamentalism today needs something to go with its doctrine. "Why, this shall all men know ye are my disciples, if you have love one for another."
1: 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The first is The Faith Equation, and then How to Have Fellowship with God. 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
1: 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We're just moments away from Real Estate Today with the Han team. Then at 9, it's the old-fashioned revival hour. 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

0: I'm Liz Kramer with Mission Network News. The United Nations says Israeli bombings in Gaza created 20 times the amount of rubble from all wars across the world since 2008. Palestinian refugees may not have a home to return to, but they are finding hope for tomorrow through Jesus. Mark with Global Catalytic Ministry says,
1: we're working with Palestinians in a neighboring country right now that have been moved out of Gaza, where we're seeing the Holy Spirit move in very tangible ways in their lives and in their families. There's just a real desperation right now that only Jesus could fill.
0: Church planters offer biblical trauma care to Palestinian refugees.
1: If they can have an opportunity in their most broken state to hear that the love of God is real and that they actually can see hope tangibly, it would be truly a light in the midst of the darkness for them.
0: And water and mosquito-borne illnesses are rising throughout India on the heels of the monsoon season. John Padidi says Bibles for the World operates a small Christian hospital in Manipur State.
2: Every year we expect typhoid outbreaks, cholera outbreaks, and sometimes malaria. But this year has been really unique in a negative way that we've experienced an outbreak of dengue fever.
0: Carried by mosquitoes, the dengue virus causes high fever, severe body aches, and fatigue.
2: Our little district has had over 1,500 cases of dengue.
0: 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I'm Liz Kramer.
3: Passing clouds as we go through the night with lows in the upper 50s. Winds will be light. Mostly sunny for Monday with highs in the upper 70s. Mostly clear Monday night, the low down to 55. Partly to mostly sunny and 75 Tuesday. Clear and lower 50s Tuesday night. I'm meteorologist Matthew Harding on KPDQ.
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0: this is Max McLean. The story of the Bible is how God would redeem his people. But what did it cost God to bring about the redemption that the Bible promised? Listen to the Bible from Mark 14. They took Jesus to the high priest. And all the chief priests, elders, and teachers of the law came together. Peter followed him at a distance right into the courtyard of the high priest. There he sat with the guards and warmed himself at the fire. The chief priests and the whole Sanhedrin were looking for evidence against Jesus so that they could put him to death, but they did not find any. Many testified falsely against him, but their statements did not agree. Then some stood up and gave this false testimony against him. We heard him say, I will destroy this man-made temple, and in 3 days will build another not made by man. Yet even then their testimony did not agree. Then the high priest stood up before them and asked Jesus, Are you not going to answer? What is this testimony that these men are bringing against you? But Jesus remained as silent and gave no answer. Again the high priest asked him, Are you the Christ, the Son of the Blessed One? I am, said Jesus. And you will see the Son of Man sitting at the right hand of the Mighty One and coming on the clouds of heaven. The high priest tore his clothes. Why do we need any more witnesses? You have heard the blasphemy. What do you think? They all condemned him as worthy of death. Then some began to spit at him. They blindfolded him, struck him with their fists, and said, Prophesy! And the guards took him and beat him. From Mark 14. Listen to the Bible. It's great for the soul.
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6: 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Gloria, one of the things I love most about you is you are a lifelong learner who keeps bringing in experts with the latest, most vital information. 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
7: 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And he's going to help us understand financial planning, which is a subject that I know I can certainly use some schooling on, so I'm certain our listeners will as well. So thank you, Daniel, for taking time to be here with us today.
8: Thank you so much for having me. Glad to be here.
7: Great. Why don't we start out and you tell us a little bit about you?
8: Yeah. Well, my journey started, in my faith when I grew up. So right from the beginning, youngest of four kids, my parents rose us in the church, and fifth generation Church of God even. So we just love the community around here. I started leading worship in high school and in college. And while I was going to college, met my lovely wife, Brianna, and we met through music. But I was actually going to school for business and accounting majors. And she was going to be a music teacher. And I thought, I'm going to be a CPA. I love numbers. I love accounting. And sure enough, I saw sales management, and they took me by storm. And I saw this could be a really great path. And I hated it. Corporate America was not my cup of tea. And I wanted to go back to the numbers and the taxation and all the accounting and finance that I knew. So about 5 years after graduating from college, went back full circle, had a mentor that helped me start my own financial planning practice, and then became an IRS enrolled agent, which is the highest credential the IRS awards. I have CPAs on my team as well, and financial advisors. So we do everything with a dollar sign in your life, is how we phrase it.
7: Great.
8: So that could include your estate planning. It could include charitable remainder trusts, private foundations, taxation, and everything in between.
7: Are you a CPA?
8: I'm not.
7: So you have others that do that part of it.
8: CPAs are overseen by the Securities and Exchange Commission, so that when people invest money, they know that the numbers are reported. So they are not experts in taxation. They are really, really smart accountants to make sure that the money is reported accurately. So I focus on tax law.
7: So you're a tax person.
8: That's right.
7: And what did you say you are with the IRS?
8: IRS enrolled agent. Yeah.
7: So did you have to go through training with them to get that?
8: Absolutely.
7: I'm sure you did.
8: Yes, they don't give that out for free. CPAs do four exams. That's recently changed in the last 2 years as to what those exams include. But they include audits, and they include accounting and GAAP, which is the general accepted principles of accounting. IRS enrolled agents have three exams, all of which have to do with personal taxation, business and corporate and entity taxation, and IRS representation. So that when you get audited or you need someone to represent you because a court case, that sort of thing, I can represent you before the IRS directly.
7: Perfect.
8: Yeah.
7: What's the primary function of Ryan Financial Solutions?
8: Yeah, we focus on anyone who's trying to take their investing and taxation to the next level. That typically focuses on Oregon public servants, because I have a special passion for that. My parents were in public service here in Oregon. So was my wife and brother and grandpa and the whole family, it seemed like. And so I became what I consider myself the foremost expert in that area, and just wanted to serve that group of people. That morphed into solving problems that they also had, which had to do with selling real estate and had to do with owning a business. Because usually in a marriage, there's one person that's a public servant, one person who's not. And so that automatically brings us into the next realm of business owners and all the real estate and fun things that we do. So anyone who wants to have a central place where all of the things make sense, where their insurance, their estate plan, and their investments and taxes, they all make sense and work together cohesively, that's who we love to work with.
7: So you put together a total plan for all those things?
8: Oh, yes. Yes. Most people will print out 100 pages and a client looks at it and they go, I don't know what any of this means. And we try to simplify and distill all of that information so that you have an executive summary with 25 strategies and how to implement them. And we just tell folks you can either do those on your own or we can do them for you.
7: I like that part better.
8: Yeah.
7: I'll let you do them for me.
8: There you go.
7: So let's talk about the top five ways to sell rentals with tax advantage. Mm. Since we're talking real estate, we'll start there, but I'm sure we'll get into a lot of other things too.
8: I love it. Yeah. And I just handed you the top 20 strategies that we actually give our clients who are in real estate. And I'll give you a quick backdrop that I was mentioning before. I was in real estate, directly held rental properties since age 18. And so for 15 years, I was doing the landlord deal. And it's kind of funny thinking back. In Gladstone, actually, was my first rental property, being an 18-year-old showing a house to a renter. But that's what I was doing. My family was doing it at the same time as well. So it's been quite a journey. But what I've realized in the last 5 years in particular is that people are in the Portland area ready to get out of real estate. And I was there as well. I sold my rentals in 2022 with a realtor. And I love working with realtors, by the way, because I think it is so critical that you have an expert on your team, whether that's with taxes, your mortgage broker, or your realtor, whatever it is, so important to me. I sold all of my rental properties and I didn't look back. I used what's called a deferred sales trust when I did that, which is one of the strategies I'll walk you through today. But the reason the charitable remainder trust and some others have started to bring to light different options is because of the interest rate environment that we're in now, which didn't exist 20 years ago, 15 years ago, as well as the lack of appreciation that real estate has found itself. And so now we have some of the great options. We also have qualified opportunity zone funds and new things that have been created just even last year with the tax changes that came out. So do you want me to start highlighting some of them? Is that the next best way?
7: Jump right in.
8: Awesome. Well, I told you, Gloria, I talk fast and I love talking about taxes. So I will try to slow down, but okay. I just can't help myself. It's too fun. One of the best strategies that people want to know more about is what's called Qualified Opportunity Zone Funds, or QOZ funds. Basically, the premise of who this would be a good fit for is someone who actually has a pretty high cost basis in their rental properties. I'm going to give you a couple of numbers just to help kind of set the stage of who would really be a good fit here. I want you to imagine that someone bought a $100,000 property 15 years ago, and they're thinking to themselves, wow, this has gone up to $400,000 in value over the last 20, 15 years, whatever it might be. And what they're trying to do is not get killed in taxes.
7: Right.
8: And that's a great plan, okay? A lot of people are holding on to their investment properties purely because they don't want to pay the tax.
7: Exactly.
8: And that's a real bummer. So to incentivize you to get out of your own investments, the government has given you some options. If you chose to use the QOZ fund, you would actually be able to separate the cream from the coffee, is how I say it. You get to take your cost basis and pay no taxes and go home. That would be $100,000 in my example. And then you can invest in qualified funds, the $300,000 separately. So here's where people get tripped up. With a 1031 exchange, for example, which is my least favorite one because you still haven't exited. You just exchanged, right? We want to go home. We don't want to deal with all this, right? That's who we're talking to usually. And so what you get to do is actually sell the property and just sit for a bit and think about what you want to do next. Now, you can't do that with a 1031. You got 45 days to pick something and hopefully it works out, right?
7: And you still, like you say, you still have another property there.
8: Oh, yeah. You haven't gotten out anything. So the issue that we have to solve for is to actually just sell the property. You can sell it in your own name or your LLC, whatever you've got title for, and that's fine. And you might have a mortgage and that's great too. But you get to take your 100 grand, set it off to the side, and maybe go on vacation or do something fun. That's great. The $300,000, you actually have 6 months to decide to put that into a QOZ fund. The premise of these funds are for appreciation purposes, not cash flow. So I like to separate that because usually my landlords, they've been used to this rent coming in, right?
7: Right.
8: But some of them don't need that anymore. And I say, great, you've got your pensions or Social Security, maybe your investment distributions coming in. So what you're actually going to need is maybe to solve for problems that are 10 years from now. Awesome. Let's put that 300 grand to work. It's going to be invested in a fund so that an institutional group can actually build and develop properties that are hospitals, schools, whatever it might be, shopping centers. And then they're going to rent those out and they're going to give you your money back usually 10 years later. So the cool thing is that you got to defer the gain and put that into the fund. It's going to grow, depending on how real estate does,
7: right,
8: somewhere around that 5 to 10% rate of return. And then when you actually get to 10 years later, here's the best part. You pay no taxes on the appreciation. I mean, tell me that doesn't get you excited.
7: That's so amazing.
8: You put in 300,000. Now, it's a rolling 5-year period that you do have to pay taxes on that 300 grand for capital gains. But any growth of that 300,000 for the next 10 years, you pay no taxes if you hold it for 10 years. It's pretty cool. So that could grow to $1 million. Tax-free. What questions do you have on that?
7: It sounds like an amazing product. Can you take your money out any time or is it locked in there for a certain period of time?
8: It's locked in there. Yeah. The bummer with any of these strategies is that you can't just take everything home and right. have total control. So right. that's what you're giving up. Right. But if you don't need the money for a while, that's who would be best suited for that. The higher the basis is, the better suited you are. So for example, a lot of people bought properties, maybe even like 2019, and they might have started at 300,000, and now they're seeing the appreciation hasn't gone up very much. And so they might have a $100,000 gain. And so they said, great, give me my 300 back. And then I'll just put the 100 grand back in there.
7: Right.
8: And so whoever needs to figure that part out, but if you have a really low cost basis, that's probably not the right fit for you. There's going to be other strategies that we want to take a look at.
7: But they can, you can help them with that. Correct?
8: Oh, absolutely.
7: They don't have to know all this going in.
8: Oh, it's so true. Yeah, what I see myself is like a waiter at a table. Let me tell you what we have on the menu, but do you like steak or fish, right? Because I'm going to focus on that part of the menu.
7: Right.
8: So some people, they want the money up front. Some people want cash flow. Some people want a legacy for their kids, whatever it might be. Yeah.
7: Great.
8: Yeah. I'd love to talk about other ones that might be a good fit, but what do you feel?
7: You just keep rolling.
8: Okay. Oil and gas investing. This is a great investment for folks who want to be a part of that. If you don't know already, there are some strategies that don't have to be real estate related, but you might finally have funds to invest in other places that are going to give you tax deductions. Oil and gas investing, we were actually talking about what they call a working interest. So this is not like a stock in ExxonMobil or something.
7: Right.
8: And of course, this is all for educational purposes, I have to start with. but if you invested in a working interest, you're actually investing in a partnership with a company that's investing into the machinery and the actual equipment that gets an oil or gas rig up and running. So if you put in a minimum of, say, around $50,000 to $100,000, that would be typically the starting point. Well, think of folks who are selling real estate. They've got a lot of money usually, and they need to figure out what to do with it and not pay a bunch in tax. So if we took a $400,000 house and I said, great news, you had a mortgage, so you paid off half towards the mortgage maybe. That other $200,000, let's go ahead and invest that in oil and gas. The first year, you get write-offs somewhere around 70 to 80% of what you invested into the oil and gas. Here's the fun part. That does not get caught up in your passive activity loss rules. So I don't want to get too nerdy on a radio show. But when you have rental properties and you run losses, you don't get to offset your income if you make more than $150,000 a year. If you have oil and gas, I could put $1 million into oil and gas investing and have that offset my W-2 wages, my S corporation dividends, or any other earned income, pensions, social security, anything.
7: Wow.
8: And of course, capital gains like a rental property, or even depreciation recapture like a rental property. So I get to have all of these losses in 1 year, and then it continues to give me some more extra. So I only got to about 80% of that being in 1 year. The next 5 years, I get the rest of that 20% remaining. It's a great option for folks who want cash flow. Because if they were used to this mailbox money feel with rental properties,
7: right,
8: this is going to be the best of all the worlds that you wanted, because you can't do anything and you get to write it off as if you were actively participating, but you have absolutely nothing to do with the process, which is a dream.
7: Income then from that?
8: Yes. Yes. Here's the great part. You're probably familiar with the term cash on cash returns.
7: Mm-hmm.
8: For real estate investors, that's a normal way to measure your success. So it is in oil and gas. So you usually get somewhere between a 20 to 30% cash on cash rate of return, which is fantastic. That means you're breaking even on your investment, typically years 4 or 5. And so that's pretty great.
7: Yeah,
8: and it keeps going.
7: Is there a minimum to start investing in that?
8: Yeah, depending on who you're using, it'll be around $50,000 to $100,000.
7: Okay.
8: Yeah.
7: Great.
8: Yeah. I'll just say, before I talk about the fun of 1031s done in a creative way, if that's
7: right.
8: Okay. Oil and gas investing is for everybody, not just real estate investors. So if you are an accredited investor, which means that you have either $250,000 if you're single in income, $300,000 if you're married, or you have $1 million of assets, then you could be an accredited investor. My firm writes those letters so that people can qualify for what we call Regulation D securities. They're illiquid. They're not stocks and bonds. These are next level securities. You need to know that what you've got yourself into.
7: Yeah, I'm already confused, so I'm sure I would need some help here.
8: Yes. 1031 exchanges, like I mentioned at the beginning, they're not my favorite, but they are fun when you can get creative. Okay, so one of my favorite 1031 exchange strategies is for folks who want to move to the country and become a farmer. Okay, call it a gentleman farm is usually what we'd refer to that to. Imagine yourself as someone. You want to live in the country on maybe 5 or 10 acres, and that's what your retirement looks like. And you've got maybe 2 or 3 rental properties. Well, the rules with 1031 exchanges are that you have to move it into an investment property. You can't just buy a vacation home, or you can't just buy your personal residence with a 1031 exchange. Guess what farms qualify as? They're actually investment property.
7: Really?
8: So we get to depreciate farm buildings. We can have an orchard. We can have timber farms. Oh my goodness, that's my favorite. Just imagine yourself living on 20 acres of timber and you tell the IRS, which we help people qualify for, of course, that this is now a timber farm. And guess how little maintenance there is? Very, very little. And you don't have to harvest for 20 years, usually. It depends on what type of timber, of course. So imagine yourself doing a 1031 exchange, and you might even sell some of your rentals altogether. And then we would actually just be able to buy your dream farm, and you get to live there.
7: Wow.
8: So that's a fun 1031.
7: That sounds wonderful.
8: Yes. We also have vacation properties that you can qualify if you do an Airbnb 15 days or more per year.
7: Only 15 days.
8: That's right.
7: That's great.
8: There's some other rules that we have to look at, but I help people qualify through that as well. Yeah. So then there's another one going back to oil and gas. You have mineral rights. So you could actually do a 1031 exchange into land that is going to be used for extracting oil and gas. Once again, you're not doing anything, but you're getting the money for the mineral rights, which is like royalties, if you're familiar with that. So
7: do you help your clients find these properties, or is that?
8: Exactly.
7: You do.
8: Yeah.
7: Okay.
8: Yeah.
7: Perfect.
8: So a lot of our folks, they have this tax problem and they have this investment problem. You can imagine working with an investment broker or somebody like that who's just saying, hey, you should do a Delaware statutory trust as your 1031, or you should buy oil and gas and mineral rights. And the only reason they're really thinking that is because they kind of get some tax concepts, but they don't really know what that ending problem is. And so they're getting advice based on the little knowledge that that person has about the investing world. And then you have your CPA or tax advisor, and they don't really understand where you should put that money to actually get a good rate of return. So you have these problems weaving in and out of each other, and it's a real friction for folks. And honestly, what I saw happening all the time is they would have a stalemate.
7: Right.
8: The CPA and the CFP are at odds of right. what they think is the best juice worth the squeeze type of moment for their taxes.
7: So you're the all around guy.
8: Right.
7: You can do it all.
8: Yes.
7: Perfect.
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1: Welcome back, and thank you for joining us today. Our special guest, Daniel Ryan, has spent the first segment talking about some of the ways that you can sell your rentals and have tax advantages. Great subjects. Let's move right on, Daniel, maybe into installment sales.
2: Yes. One of the things I said is I got out of real estate about 4 or 5 years ago, and I actually use something called a deferred sales trust. Most folks in real estate are used to hearing an installment sale as a seller carryback.
1: Right.
2: So they'll do something like, hey, I got a $400,000 property. I'll sell it to you. It'll be an installment note of 30 years and I'll get 5 or 6% interest on that money. But here's a real problem with that is that when you do it this way and they refinance, all of a sudden you have a big tax problem and you didn't even get to choose when to have it.
1: Right.
2: Oh, I hate that because now I can't plan around it. I had someone actually cash out their installment sale on December 30th and the client had to pay all the tax right that year. We didn't have time to figure out anything. We don't even have the money yet. It's crazy. So those are real issues that I find. A deferred sales trust, however, is the same rule in the IRS code for section 451. That installment sale gets put into a trust and you actually get to work with a trustee. Think of a qualified intermediary for a 1031. This would be a qualified trustee who puts the money into their company, and then you get to take out the money as you desire. Mm-hmm. Now, that's pretty cool control. So I might want to have some more money in certain years. I might say, hey, let's renegotiate and not take any this year because it's a bad year for my taxes.
1: Right.
2: That's a really cool place to be, and it puts me back in control, which is always nice to have.
1: Absolutely.
2: So deferred sales trusts are great. They offer a lot of opportunities there. We also have something called charitable remainder trusts, which we'll talk about here in just a second. But I just want to use kind of a broad term to help people know that there are literally dozens of options here. One of them is options. We could do lease options where people actually pay you $10,000 to have the right to buy, or you pay them the right to sell, and so forth. This is a great way for us to bridge against interest rate changes to say, hey, I locked in the pricing on either side of this. You might also have folks who understand the term cost segregation studies. Imagine I have 5 rental properties, but I have not accelerated depreciation on any of them, and I want to get rid of one. I might be able to redeploy the debt on some of these so that one of them is free and clear, and I get to sell it, and I do an acceleration of depreciation called a cost segregation study on the other 4 to offset the gains and depreciation recapture of that 5th property, and I take all of that money, so all $400,000, $500,000, or what have you. It's a great way to get out of the real estate game if you have multiple properties and offset your different gains that you might have. There's a lot of other things we could talk about with just combinations of maybe tax loss harvesting from your brokerage account. You have self-directed IRAs and self-directed solo 401ks that can be really beneficial with real estate as well. And several other ones that maybe just we could talk about some other time. But charitable giving is a good segue for what we're talking about, because the talk of the town today, in my view, is the charitable remainder unit trust, or CRUT for short. And I would love to talk to you about that if you're ready.
1: I'm ready. All Let's right. do it.
2: Now, the CRUT for short, it's fun to say, so just get that out of the system. It's really becoming more and more popular because real estate has stagnated. For 15 straight years, folks couldn't lose with real estate. Your values were appreciating out of the water. Rents were going up. Interest rates were low. Everyone was a winner in real estate. The issue now is that real estate not going up. We have more and more litigious society, so they're getting sued all the time, and so you have a lot of this burden as well. Plus, you have high interest rates. So people trying to get into real estate, I just say, cool your jets. This is not a great time for someone trying to get into the rental business when you're trying to compete against people who have locked in a 2% interest rate on their rental.
1: Right.
2: And you're trying to cash flow with a 7 or 8% rental property interest rate. So that is a blessing and a curse now, because the charitable remainder unit trust actually allows us to take an income for life, and it's based on a percentage that is going to be set by the IRS rules. Now, the calculation is crazy complicated. Okay, so I'm not going to go into that process with you. But to simplify the terms, some of the factors that would come into play here are your age. So I think it's best illustrated by giving you maybe Joe and Susie, who are trying to get out of real estate, and maybe they're about 65 to 70 years old, and they're kind of tired and done. So that's who I'm going to use as my go-to scenario here. If they had $1 million property, to keep the math simple for now, they would probably get a distribution rate out of a CRUT of around 10% for the rest of both of their lives. Now, that's $100,000 a year. If I look at their rental property, and maybe it's a duplex or maybe it's a fourplex or something like that for $1 million valuation, I look at all of their costs for property taxes, insurance, vacancies, and everything else, and I realize that they're probably netting around $20,000 or $30,000 a year. And that's really sad. They could be getting 3 to 4 times that if they just had it in a different vehicle. And here's the best part. You don't have to deal with tenants anymore. Exactly. You just go on vacation now.
1: Yes.
2: So what people want to do, and honestly, the benefits are even more than just that. But to start with, the people who want to solve for cash flow and no headaches, this is who we're talking to now.

0: 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We're often quick to say, if there's anything I can do, just let me know. But what if we stopped waiting to be asked and simply showed up? On the If There Is Anything I Can Do podcast, Pam McConnell shares real stories, biblical wisdom, and practical ways to walk alongside people through grief, loss, and life's hardest moments. 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
1: Advised fund, because we can always change the beneficiary of the donor advised fund. And that keeps it pretty easy. Now, I'm going to use my $1 million example once again. I'm going to really play out Joe and Susie's whole scenario. Now, these numbers are for this particular example, and it's not necessarily for the listener, because the listener might be 30 years old and everything's off the table here. So we're going to say Joe and Susie have a $1 million property. Here's the two things you have to do first. You cannot have this listed yet. There cannot be a prearranged sale. You can't have a little deal with the tenant that you say, hey, I'm going to do this thing. Will you buy it for sure? Great. Let's work together. You can't do that, because imagine yourself switching from the owner to then a trustee. If I was giving this to an actual charity, guess how much influence you'd have on the sale of the property? Zero. You gave it to the charity, right? So the church is going to sell it to whoever they feel is best suited. So thus the IRS tells us we cannot have a prearranged sale. Okay, that's rule number one. Rule number two, you cannot have a mortgage on that property, which is what can disqualify a lot of folks right out of the gate. Right. Imagine you're retitling this property into a charity, which is effectively what we're doing. And you said, and guess what? You get to keep the mortgage too. Isn't that great? Wow.
2: Oh, yeah. What a gift.
1: Yeah. And so you can't do it that way. So what we need to do typically is usually buy your mortgage off that property. And maybe you take a second mortgage on your personal home. Maybe you have assets that you could pay cash and pay off that mortgage. Great. So let's do that. So that's there's a lot of ways we can get rid of that mortgage, but those are the two most common. So now that we have $1 million and it's a free and clear home and we don't have any prearranged sales, we first get the property retitled into the CRUT itself. So we work with an attorney, or you could technically represent yourself. We call that pro se. The IRS actually has templates on their website. So in case you're curious, do not work with an attorney that is just your estate planning attorney. This is very highly technical, and it is more about IRS tax law than it has anything to do with just regular law. So your attorney is typically not an expert unless they're bragging about it. Okay. Don't assume. So you actually draft the trust. You then retitle that property into the name of the trust. So typically work with the attorney to get the deed moved over as well. Then the best part comes in here. You can sell the property as the trustee. So one of the most common questions I'll get is, well, once I retitle it into the trust, who's going to sell the property? Great news. You're the trustee almost always, unless you don't want to be for any reason, in which case you could appoint my firm or some other attorney or some other friend or family member if you wanted to have them sign the documents. I'm a little bit more on the control freak side, so I would recommend you keep that control.
2: Right. Yeah, me too.
1: Now, when you do that, you can list the property with a realtor such as yourself, and then they go through the whole process. I promise you, the buyer does not care who actually owns the property. They don't care if it's a trust. Mm-mm. So just go through the process. You're signing as the trustee. Here's the fun part. We get a tax deduction to put it into this trust. So imagine most people who are thinking, wow, $1 million sale. I'm going to pay several hundred thousand dollars in taxes. And then you have Joe and Susie over here saying, we're going to get $150,000 tax deduction this year. And you're going, oh, I like the sound of that. Now, the reason you get this, not the whole $1 million, is because we're getting a calculation from the IRS called the net present value. It's the amount that they think would actually go to charity in 30, 40 years, whatever the number is.
2: Right.
1: And that's actually based on the IRS's expectancy of your life. So whether you live past that or not is not so important, I suppose. But it has to be at least 10% is going to be likely to go to charity, just so you know. That's why we typically shoot for 100 to 150,000, which is 10 to 15%. So they get a $150,000 tax deduction this year, and they now get a tax, or they get that distribution from that $1 million. All of it got invested, by the way, because you sold the property. All of that went into their trust account, and it is invested in stocks, bonds, or whatever in between. And then you get to take that distribution for life. So when the distribution comes, you're sitting on a beach somewhere and you get a $150,000 tax deduction in the example I've given. And so far, Joe and Susie are feeling like this was the right call for them. I don't know if that helped clear it up how the strategy works, but what questions might you have so far?
2: It sounds perfect, especially that you can get income from it. Is that like monthly, annually?
1: It's actually up to you, based on the trust document. Wow. Usually people choose monthly.
2: Monthly?
1: Yeah, that's the easiest one. But you have to take at least 5% out of

0: the trust. You don't get to choose per year, by the way. So once you set the unit trust amount, which is the percentage amount, that is a set it and forget it number. However, each year, the actual number changes. Now, here's one of the most common things that surprises people when they go through the process. A qualified appraisal has to happen before you retitled the property. I want you to think about giving something like a car to Goodwill. You can't just give that number and then make up the value for your taxes, right? Right. So you had to have a qualified appraisal if it's more than $5,000, which $1 million is certainly. So you have a qualified appraiser. They come in and they valued it actually at $1 million. And then guess what? Your realtor comes in and they say, hey, the market's a little rougher than what the appraiser was saying. And you actually sold it for, let's say, $900,000. So you got the tax deduction based on the $1 million appraisal. That was the value that was given to us. And so we're actually kind of shooting for a nice high number there. That is also the initial number that we get to base on the distributions. So that 10% number of 100 grand a year, that was based on that appraisal number for year one. But then it's based on the account balance as December 31st at the end of each year. So if the number, for example, dropped drastically, 900,000 was the actual sale price, then your 10% is going to be based on that new number as of December 31st, because that's what the trust had told us. So your number would change to 90,000 based on my 10% number, just to keep the math simple there for a second. Hopefully that didn't muddy the water, but does that feel okay?
1: That makes sense. Okay. Can you ever add money to this?
0: Or you sure can.
1: Locked in?
0: As long as you do your trust right, which is why I like to walk with the attorney through the process. When you do the trust, you have to leave some room for opportunity, like someone who has multiple rentals. Now, it might be beneficial to create different trusts for each rental. This calculation, when you put the value of the property into the trust, is in the moment. And I don't want to get too technical, but we can actually choose to go 2 months back for the applicable federal rate by the IRS. So there is some flexibility. But imagine you put $1 million rental property in year one, and then 2 years later, you're a little older, interest rates went up even more. I would probably say, hey, let's do a new trust, because I can take out 12 or 13% out of the new trust. So that's going to be the difference as to why people might want to actually do a whole new trust, is I might be able to take more money out of this than the first trust because interest rates changed. If interest rates went down, I might also still need to create a new trust, because the IRS is going to say, hey, that the valuation of what you can take out because of interest rates dropping has also gone down. Even though you're older, in which case the life expectancy table is in your favor, the interest rates might have gone to zero like they were 20 years ago or 15 years ago. And in that case, you would also need to create a new trust, because there is not a 10% likelihood that that money will actually end up in charity.
1: Is there any kind of limitation on where your money comes from? Like if you have other investments and all of a sudden you have an extra $100,000, can you just plop that in there, or are there limitations on that too?
0: The charitable trust is really very flexible. I can put appreciated stock, like you might have NVIDIA stock, which is everyone loves right now, right? But you might have stocks, bonds, mutual funds, real estate, gold. You can put any asset into this.
1: Great.
0: Yeah.
1: So sounds it's very flexible.
0: Yes. Now, the catch at the end of the day, I like to solve for this break-even point. Daniel, I love the idea. However, I was planning on giving the rental to my kids, and that would have been $1 million value of your estate that would have been added to that. And that sounds like a really big bummer to lose that option to give to my kids. So let me play out a different scenario for you. Let's say that this $30,000 net that you were getting on the $1 million property, because after taxes, you know, insurance and vacancies and all this, you were only getting about $20,000 or $30,000. So let's be real about that for a moment. If you actually invested the difference, $70,000 more that you're getting every year, and you just kept living on the 20 or 30 that you were used to, I still solved for all your headaches, and you can reinvest that $70,000. Oh. So imagine that being reinvested. Usually the break-even point of that $70,000 for 10 years, for example, that's 700 grand, plus it was invested into your own personal estate, and it's already over $1 million valuation. And guess what? Your $1 million rental property probably didn't go up very much in value. So if you just want to live off of what you were used to as your net rental income, I solved for that. And you can get it back into your estate if you want to use the extra to do so.
1: Well, the only thing I can really point out is that they need your help. I mean, I couldn't go through this on my own. I'm lost already, but you seem brilliant. And I'm sure that you could sit down with somebody and really help them plan their future financial picture.
0: It's a lot of fun. And when we're talking about kingdom building, as we will in a bit here, this is a great way to leave your legacy and diversify how you actually leave that legacy. So charitable remainder trusts can fit your overall strategy. If you want to approach it that way, you could buy life insurance as a solution as well and let the premiums be paid by the unit trust amount as well.
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1: Welcome back, and thank you again, Daniel, for being here. The first two segments, we've talked about a lot of different things, and myself, I'm a little confused, so I'm sure our listeners are, but I think the big thing that we want to emphasize now is these are very, very detailed items, mm-hmm. and you need an expert, mm-hmm. and I think what Daniel brought out, too, is it's not always good to have an attorney over here and a CPA on the other side that aren't affiliated that can't work together. And that's I think that's really important. If you have any kind of questions about your financial situation, estate planning, where you're at, taxation, selling rentals, any of these things, give Daniel a call, because I'm sure, just like real estate, everybody's story is different.
2: Mm-hmm. That's so true.
1: So let's talk now about kingdom building.
2: Awesome. Well, kingdom building has a lot of different names. We all picture something maybe a little different when we think about that. Maybe missionaries or church planting or refugee work or orphanages and all the things in between.
1: Right.
2: Gideon's passing out Bibles. You know, all of this comes to mind. For me, what kingdom building means is using our tithes and our offerings and our giving to direct it towards spreading the gospel. And that's what we're really passionate about. There's a lot of great tax advantageous ways to do that, though, that a lot of folks don't know. So when I'm meeting with believers, one thing I like to point out is the charitable remainder trusts that we can leave to a church or, like I mentioned, maybe a private family foundation or even a donor advised fund. But even in that category, you can see how it can actually get pretty exhaustive. Private family foundations like my family and so many of my clients have allow you the control of investing that money and distributing that money in ways that fits your family values and your belief systems. So usually to get a tax deduction, you actually have to give directly to a public charity. So a church, for example. But to give it to a specific missionary or maybe even a scholarship for someone who wants to go into mission work or even to go to school at college to become a pastor, you wouldn't be able to get a tax deduction to give them money. But you can if you use a family foundation. So that's why a lot, you know, I tell people there's a reason that 80% of the 1% wealthiest people have private family foundations.
1: Right.
2: You get all this control over the money and you get to really impact the things that you care about the most. So a lot of flexibility within that. You also have the opportunity to work with a board of directors. So think about your friends, family members that you want to be a part of this process. You get to take trips with them potentially and say, hey, let's go to that mission work in Africa, in Europe, and so forth. You know, I just got back from Paris, so I was working with a mission there as well. So it's both for business as well as ministry building. And of course, there's cool things to see while you're in Paris. But these are ways that you can impact the kingdom and still have a lot of say-so. Charitable remainder trusts, private family foundations, donor advised funds, those are all in the same realm. There gets to be more advanced strategies when we talk about things like private investment funds, for example, or pooled investment funds, I should say. So those are called PIFs for short, which is, I think, another fun acronym to say. We also have charitable gift annuities. Those two strategies are where you actually give the money to that specific charity. I'll use Youth for Christ International as a good example. You can actually give them $100,000 to their pooled investment fund, and they will give you income for life. People didn't know that, right? And you also get a higher tax deduction because it's a public charity instead of a private family foundation. So there's great options that honestly most investment advisors or tax people just don't focus on because they don't know how to give well. And if I could put a quick note in here, I was working with a missionary and we were solving for an issue that a lot of people want to give, but they don't know where to give. They don't know how much to give, and they aren't sure how this fits their whole value system. So we're actually in the process of creating a website called givefirstfruits.org, where anyone of any evangelical faith can come and see what people are up to. They see a church plant in Texas. They see a church plant in Africa. They see folks helping refugees, and they get to see this almost GoFundMe Facebook vibe where they get to actually learn more from that mission leader and say, I want to give to that. And we get to help them navigate that process because you don't want to give too much to a specific charity. Imagine you're the only one funding it and they go, hey, where are you?
1: Yeah.
2: So people need to learn how to give well throughout this process. To become a good steward doesn't mean you just throw money at things. So putting these tax strategies into place is a great start. But the next thing is to get involved in the process. So I think that's a critical next step for folks in kingdom building.
1: That sounds like an incredible website.
2: Yeah, we're very excited. And it actually launches in December. So
1: great.
2: Yeah.
1: Great.
2: Yeah. So when it comes to, you know, kingdom building in general, I would say that a lot of folks need to figure out what their legacy wants to be. It needs to be a mixture of not just giving money to your kids, not just giving money to your church or your alma mater, your college and things like that, but really imagine and work backwards to forwards and say, you know what I want to be known for is giving out 1,000 Bibles or preaching the gospel in this new territory or geographical area, whatever that might be that you're feeling the Spirit lead you in. We love to help people navigate that. And then say, all right, here's the best tax strategy for that. The reason I love private family foundations, just to come back to it, is that if you want to think about a stewardship at its finest, the money is not technically yours once you give it to your foundation, but you are the steward of that money to get it to the right place. And I think being an investment manager, a wealth manager, there's no better lesson in management and stewardship than when other people come to me and it's not my money. And right. It's a great reminder that it's also not my client's money.
1: Right.
2: It's the Lord's. And right. So we need to know what is he feeling is the best calling for your life and your finances overall. It's not a race for money.
1: Right.
2: Because if that was the only thing that we were going for, we'd all be very empty, very sad people. But instead, we have a greater calling and a greater purpose. And it's really fun to reach that next level when you've taken care of your family. And now you're thinking about how do I take care of my community,
1: right,
2: and my country and my world and all these next things that we got to take care of. It's a big burden,
1: right,
2: but you want to walk with somebody who's guiding you through that. And if your advisor or your tax person is not seeing your faith the same way as you, they're just ill-equipped.
1: Right.
2: I don't know how else to say it.
1: Well, and I think that's one of the biggest benefits you bring to our listeners is you are a man of faith.
2: That's right.
1: And you walk that walk every day. Mm-hmm. And so when you sit down with a family, that's probably some of the first conversations you have to just kind of get inside their head and their lives and feel out where they are in that situation.
2: That's right. It's not a requirement to work with us. You know, we can work with all sorts of folks,
1: right.
2: But it's a lot more fun when we're all united and yoked in the right direction.
1: Well, and I find that a lot in my real estate. You know, I don't always go out preaching that I'm a follower of the Lord, but it comes out pretty quickly and it's like, and the radio station brings me a lot of wonderful people, but it's almost like the Lord brings me people that are of like faith so
2: right.
1: that we can work better together. You know, when I go out and show a house and I tell people, well, the Lord has the right house for you.
2: Mm-hmm.
1: They have to believe that.
2: That's right.
1: You know, and if they're not a believer, they look at me like, yeah, right. Where'd you escape from? Mm-hmm. So, no, I think your service is amazing. And I think that, I need to talk to you myself personally, but I think there are so many people out there that could just really benefit. Hmm. What's the first step? If someone thinks maybe they want to do this, how do they start?
2: The best way to start is to go to our website, and that's ryanfinancialsolutions.com, and they can schedule a 15-minute phone call with me directly. That's a great way for me to get to know you because sometimes we're not the right fit.
1: Right.
2: Sometimes folks really just need their ship pushed in the right direction is how I phrase it.
1: Mm-hmm.
2: And I say, hey, great news. You keep working on this for 2-3 more years. You call me back. So there's no hard sell. Our process is actually pretty straightforward. We start with that phone call so we can get a good vibe, make sure we're communicating the way that you need to have it. And then the next thing we do is get some documents like a tax return and investment statements. So that we can talk with you about what your strategies are currently. Some people have some really dead set ideas that they want to have implemented. So I work with that. And then the next thing we do is just show you in a follow-up Zoom appointment and say, here's exactly what we would do if I was you. And it's amazing. When I started phrasing it that way, that's what people wanted. Like, I don't want to know everything you know.
1: Right.
2: Just distill it for me if you were me.
1: Please.
2: Okay.
1: Yes, please.
2: And then I just show them the top 20 or 25 strategies and when and how to do those things. And I just let them know, here's what that would look like for us to do it for you, or you can do it on your own. But I taught you all the things throughout this process. The more that you learn, and I know that you like to learn, so the more that you learn, it's critical because you become better stewards.
1: Right.
2: If you understand more of what's going on. I don't like working with folks that want to be a set it and forget it and just say, Daniel's going to take care of it. And I have no idea what's going on.
1: Right.
2: That's not a good steward.
1: Right.
2: But I'm going to help teach you and educate you so that you can ask better questions and we get to work. And it's a lot more fun that way.
1: Now, do you work with them to invest their money that's there with you? Yeah. I mean, is that part of your service?
2: Absolutely. Yeah. Some folks, they don't have a business or a rental property or something like that. And so our pricing is based on the complexities of what we're dealing with and what people need. To me, that seems the most appropriate, most fair. But yeah, sometimes we're managing stocks, bonds, and that sort of thing. Sometimes people have a business in real estate and they need our bookkeeping services and our payroll services and everything else that comes into that. But yeah, we basically just tailor everything that you need, present it to you and see what you want to do with that.
1: So you offer bookkeeping and payroll and tax preparation.
2: It's a full service accounting firm. So we do tax planning, tax preparation, bookkeeping and payroll. And then on the investment and wealth management side, we do insurances. So like life and health insurance, I'm Medicare licensed because most of my clients are 65 and above and they're navigating all of those choppy waters. And then we also offer the investments themselves. And that includes not just your regular stocks and bonds. It's highly Regulation D securities and everything that you might not have a person that understands, frankly.
1: Right.
2: Yeah. So we really tailor our approach to work with folks who want the complexity of their situation to be managed with someone who knows what they're talking about.
1: Sounds amazing to me.
2: Yeah.
1: I know I have had the same tax accountant for many years, but he doesn't do all of these things.
2: Sure.
1: Too, so.
2: Yeah. And, you know, I'll say too in closing here that if you have a great CPA, you have a great financial advisor or what have you, I'm not trying to convince you to change. The way I phrase it is if you've got a great church, I'm not telling you to come to mine.
1: Right.
2: So if you've got great professionals in your corner, all power to you. We're all on the same team here. We're trying to help you, whoever the client is. So we're in the fight as a team.
1: That's a great outlook. But it sounds to me like you are above and beyond a lot of the others out there. And I would recommend you to any of our listeners, give you a call.
2: Thank you so much. Appreciate that.
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4: 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Coming up next, we have the Bible teaching of Charles Fuller. 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
5: weather. A few passing clouds as we go through the night with lows in the upper 50s. Winds will be light. Mostly sunny for Monday with highs in the upper 70s. Mostly clear Monday night, the low down to 55. Partly to mostly sunny and 75 Tuesday. Clear and lower 50s Tuesday night. I'm meteorologist Matthew Harding on KPDQ.
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14: 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His messages and the original inspiring music you'll be hearing resonate with insight and hope for today's radio audience. My name is Michael Kinchaly, and it's my privilege and pleasure to welcome you to another broadcast of the Old Fashioned Revival Hour. We invite you to stay tuned as we bring you some wonderful gospel music by our chorus choir and men's quartet. And then Dr. Fuller will open the Word of God to us with a summary of events described in the New Testament book of Revelation, beginning with chapter 6. Then about midway through today's message, Dr. Fuller will draw your attention to a number of Old Testament passages for your consideration. So first, it's a look ahead, and secondly, a look into the past. But right now, in the present, the Old Fashioned Revival Hour Choir and Men's Quartet will bless us with some of their uplifting gospel music, and then I'll return later on in the broadcast with a few more comments along with our contact information, because we'd love to hear from you. Here now is the Chorus Choir.

0: Friends, your united prayers on behalf of the work have truly moved the arm of God on our behalf, and we have witnessed mighty victories as you have held us up before the throne of grace. God's word tells us, let us not be weary in well-doing, for we shall reap if we faint not. And so let us each one faithfully stand in his place for continued victory to the honor and glory of his name. Let us hear from you this week, especially if you are a new listener who would join us in this soul-saving ministry.
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2: Greetings, friends in Radioland. And here is an interesting letter from an ex-serviceman, dear Dr. Fuller. During World War II, I was a pilot of a B-24 bomber operating from a base in Italy. I can recall the tenseness and usual uncertainty as we neared our target areas. But the anti-aircraft fire was quite heavy, and many enemy fighters attacked our formations. However, we dropped our bombs and turned for our homeward flight. Soon the enemy fighters left us, and we settled back in relief in our seats and relaxed a little. Someone turned on the radio to find some music, and to my surprise, some station, I don't know what the station was playing records of your so familiar quartet and choir. It was really wonderful to sit there so high in the sky, seemingly not even attached to the earth, and enemy behind, and to hear the old songs of Christ and of heaven. I'll never forget that experience. This last letter is an interesting one from a prison, dear Dr. Fuller. The one happy hour of the whole week for us men behind prison walls is your religious program. Lots of the men here are not interested, but lots of us are. And it seems to be our one chance to get close to God, and we surely need to do that. We are here for many kinds of crimes, and I have a great sorrow in my heart for what I have done. If I could only go back and change things. But God has forgiven me because you told us that the good book says that God loves us, and even if our sins are very black, that he will wash them white as snow. I have 5 years yet to go. And I hope they won't change things, but will always let us have your program. Your singing is beautiful, like heaven, I'd say. Such a long time ago, I can hardly remember, my mother used to sing us that song about the fountain and what a friend we have in Jesus. But if she hadn't died when I was a little kid, maybe I wouldn't be here in this cell tonight. Lots of us men never had good homes or good mothers when we were kids. I have listened to your old-fashioned preaching now, Mr. Fuller, for about 5 months, and I never knew before how to find God, or that he cared anything about me. Now I've found him, and the best I know how, I'll live for him the rest of my life. Isn't that a wonderful letter? That is all I shall have time for today, friends.

0: Today I'm speaking very briefly on the subject, Worthy to Escape, and the two following passages of Scripture I'd like to read in your presence. First, Luke 21:36, Watch ye therefore and pray always that ye may be accounted worthy to escape all these things that shall come to pass and shall stand before the Son of Man. 1 Corinthians 10:13, There hath no temptation, testing, tribulation taken you, but such is common to man. But God is faithful, who will not suffer you to be tested or tempted above that you are able, but will, with the temptation or testing, also make a way of escape, that ye may be able to bear it. That it is the common experience of all true believers to experience tribulation. For in this world we shall have tribulation. However, the tribulations we may encounter, great though they may be, great in our eyes, are termed by Paul light afflictions and are but for a moment. These tribulations have no connection or bearing on the subject of the coming great tribulation. Briefly, a word today upon the coming great tribulation. Matthew 24:21, a very familiar passage of Scripture to those of you who know the prophetic word. For then shall be great tribulation, such as was not since the beginning of the world. Take the days of Noah and the flood, the days of Lot with all of its worldly fleshly lusts, a time never to be repeated. And that is ahead for the old world. Now, I know that men don't like to hear about this, but this is God's word. In Revelation 6-19, in the eyes of many fine, spiritually minded, and deep students of the Word of God, these chapters give a detailed description of the coming great tribulation. I urge you personally to read the revelation of Jesus Christ, the last book of the Bible, for there's a great blessing promised to all who read. And in chapter 6 of the Revelation, we find, first of all, that there will be peace taken from the earth. And in chapter 8, verse 7, we find a scorched earth that will be ahead. Now notice, and a third part of the trees were burned up, and all the green grass was burned up. And in chapter 13, the coming world dictator, a military and political leader, a ruler who will be deified and seek to be worshipped, according to the 13th chapter, when no man can buy or sell, save he have the mark of the beast. Chapter 17 and 18, God's coming judgments upon all apostate religions. Listen carefully. Every system that leaves out the cross and the blood of Christ is apostate. Now get it clearly. For by the blood of Christ alone are ye reconciled to God through Jesus Christ. And all world systems of religion energized by Satan, leaving out the blood of Calvary, will come under judgment according to the 17th and 18th of Revelation. And this world system under Babylon, this present evil world system now ruled over by Satan, the god of this age, will come before God for judgment. All of this briefly gives at least a passing glimpse of the coming great tribulation. Read it for yourself. You need no man to teach you. If you're in Christ, the Holy Spirit will teach you. Now the question, will the church go through the coming great tribulation? That is, with God's called out ones living in the end days, will any of the living true believers go through this time of great tribulation? Now, in reference to this question, and it's an honest question, which arises in the hearts and minds of God's dear children, I want to proceed slowly, laying another good foundation. Many students of God's Word believe that just prior to our Lord's second coming, there will be a period of time, approximately 7 years in duration, during which, now follow carefully, a great world leader, military genius will arise. He will speak peace to a troubled, confused, perplexed, war-torn, war-weary world. Then the world will be in a state of outward peace, at least, really unarmed troops, for approximately 3.5 years. Israel, the natural descendants of Jacob, restored and recognized now as a nation, will enter into a covenant with this world dictator, guaranteeing her, that is Israel, safe haven in the land of their fathers, a land of unwalled cities. Furthermore, students of the prophetic word believe that in the middle of this last 7 year period, that this world leader will then break that covenant with Israel, and will then be manifested in his true character as Antichrist, the lawless one of 2 Thessalonians, the second chapter, the beast of Revelation 13, that then for 3.5 years, great tribulation, said period to be ended by the personal visible return of Christ from glory, the Lord Jesus destroying Antichrist with the brightness of his coming. I'm just hitting the high spot. The battle of Armageddon, the last great battle of the times of the Gentiles, headed by Antichrist with his international army, will go up against Israel and Jerusalem. Then Christ will appear and become the captain of their salvation. The Messiah will take the reins of government, and then the governments of the earth will be upon his shoulders, and nations will learn war no more. Now will the church go through this time of great tribulation. Here we find honest, sincere divergence of opinions and teaching. First of all, we find as follows, a group of believers who teach that the church will be raptured, taken home prior to the beginning of the last 7 years and before the world dictator appeared. Another group of honest, sincere, spiritually minded believers hold to the teaching that living members of Christ's true church will be here for the first 3.5 years up until the time the world dictator is manifested as the man of sin, thus escaping the great tribulation the last 3.5 years. Still, there are others who believe there will be living members of the true church right up to the time of the personal, visible, glorious return, that the church will go through the great tribulation. Now, what says the scripture? Whatever we may believe in reference to these different lines of honest opinion, if we disagree with one group or the other, may we be charitable, loving, kindly affectionate, tender-hearted towards one another. And if I make a certain statement as to what I believe, please don't tear me to pieces. I'll love you just the same. All right. There are some who believe the partial rapture, that only those walking in close, unbroken fellowship will be caught up before the 7-year period, and that the carnal Christian, those saved as though by fire, will go through the 7 years period. Well, first of all, may we look into the Old Testament, God's wonderful book of illustration, to learn what happened to those who walked by faith in times of violence and tribulation and judgment in days past. Now remember this. Some may say, why do you go to the Old Testament? Listen, in the Old Testament, from Genesis to Malachi, God has given us a marvelous book of illustration. And I am told in the New Testament that these things are written for our admonition and for our learning and for our instruction. First of all, let's go to the man called Enoch. It is recorded in Genesis that Enoch walked with God. And he was not, for God took him, literally translated him, according to Hebrews, carried him over, carried him across. That's what it means. He took him before the flood, that time of universal worldwide judgment. Could this Old Testament type speak to us, this side of the cross, written for our admonition, that it sets forth that God's truly born again, blood-washed children will be taken up before the judgment of God? What about Noah? Of course, Noah lived in the days of great wickedness, lawlessness, and violence. And we are told in Genesis 6, the Lord said, now notice, the Lord said, I will destroy man whom I have created from the face of the earth. And he did, with the exception of Noah and his family. Why? I'll tell you the secret. Noah found grace in the eyes of Jehovah. That is the key. Noah found grace. And I go over to the New Testament and I read that by grace are ye saved, not of works, lest any man should boast. Noah found grace in the eyes of the Lord. And after he found grace by faith, and since faith cometh by hearing, and hearing by the word of God, by the word of God, Noah, being warned of God of things not seen as yet, moved with fear, and that means holy reverence, prepared an ark to the saving of his house. And when the ark was completed, God said, come, thou and thy family, up into the ark, He didn't say go, for that would speak of separation. But he said, come thou into the ark. And God was in the ark. And when Noah and his family and the representatives of the animal kingdom came in, God shut the door. Now listen, 7 days went by. Then the floodwaters descended. And according to Genesis 7:10, it came to pass after 7 days that the waters of the flood were upon the earth. Does that give us any hint as to what will happen to the church before the days when Christ shall come? For as it was in the days of Noah, so shall it also be in the days of the Son of Man. Third, and I'll have to conclude with this, how about Lot? Lot, Abraham's nephew, you know, selected the well-watered plains, and he walked by sight, not by faith, and yet he's called righteous Lot. He was mixed up in worldly things. And as we look into the 19th chapter of Genesis, especially in the days of Sodom and Gomorrah and the days of Lot, when Lot sat in the gate, mayor of the town of Sodom, it was a time of awful lusts of the flesh, immorality on all sides. And Genesis 19 records the terrible deeds of depraved, sinful man. God warned Lot that Sodom, an exceedingly wicked city, would be destroyed. And then according to Genesis 19:17, he said, now notice the wording, escape for thy life, Lot. Look not behind thee, neither stay thou in all the plains. Escape to the mountains, lest thou be consumed. Now notice, and in the 22nd verse of the 19th, here it is. Haste thou, escape thither, for I cannot do anything till thou become thither. And because Lot, righteous Lot, was in Sodom, God says, I cannot do anything until thou come hither. And I say to you today in bringing this blessed hour to a close, not to trust your own righteousness, but to be in Christ Jesus. And friends outside of Christ in the radio audience, scattered across the nations, in darkness, under sin and condemnation, drop to your knees and give your heart to Christ and say, God, be merciful to me, a sinner. Save me for Christ's sake. God bless you.
1: It is our intention, dear listener, to bring blessings your way. Through music, yes, but more importantly, through Dr. Fuller's instructive teaching of the Bible. Today he pointed you to the book of Revelation and then reached all the way back to the first book in the Bible, Genesis, sharing a number of related passages in between those two bookends and connecting the dots as he went along. Someone has said that judgment is God's strange work. In the Old Testament examples that Dr. Fuller cited, God's patience is super evident. He waited as long as he possibly could, and maybe today he's withholding the disasters described in the book of Revelation in order to give people the opportunity to find grace in the eyes of the Lord, just as Noah did. Are you in need of his grace? Then come to Jesus today. He suffered your judgment on the cross and is patiently waiting for you to invite him into your life. It's the most important decision you will ever make. Don't delay, for whoever shall call upon the name of the Lord shall be saved. At that moment, God's rich spiritual blessings will begin to abound toward you, and we'd be greatly blessed to know of your decision. We look forward to hearing from you. You can email us using mail@ofrh.com or write to us by regular mail. 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
2: The Greeks had a race in their Olympic Games that was unique. The winner was not the runner who finished first, not necessarily. It was the runner who finished with his torch still lit. So if you ran the race and you finished first, but your torch wasn't lit, it's like you didn't run at all. In Matthew 5:6, Jesus said, "Blessed are those who hunger and thirst for righteousness, for they will be filled." But we need to hunger and thirst for him. How do we run the Christian race with the torch still lit? Are you running right now feeling like the torch is lit and shining brightly? Or do you feel like maybe it's flickering and dying off a little bit? How do we keep our spiritual hunger for Christ, our passion for Christ, especially with everything the world throws at us? How do we do that? Well, as we continue in our series in John, we come across a passage that reminds us that Jesus is the bread of life. To keep our spiritual torch burning bright, we must realize that Jesus is the food that we need, and we must partake of him all of the time, every day. I'm going to invite you again to turn with me to John 6, if you haven't, starting at verse 30. In John 6, verse 30 to 31, it says, "So they ask him," and now this blows me away that they ask him this. You got to remember what's been happening. We're going to look at the context. I can't even believe they asked him that. They would have, if I was Jesus, they would have asked me this, I would have put my head through the wall. It just would have been so infuriating and crazy. But Jesus is more patient than me, and that's a good thing. And they asked him, "What sign will you give that we may see it and believe you? What will you do? Our ancestors ate the manna in the wilderness. As it is written, he gave them bread from heaven to eat." Now we see Jesus in a conversation about the manna from heaven. The crowds want to see a miracle. What has just happened? This is truly unbelievable. And you have to be kidding me. He had just fed 5,000 men, not including women and children, probably closer to 15,000 people with two fish and five loaves, and they all knew it. They had not only witnessed the event, they ate of it just the prior day. And now they're saying, "Show us something." You know, God gave us, through Moses, manna to eat. Maybe you can do that. He's like, "I just did." Now, they had seen other miracles. They had seen Jesus disappear and show up on the other side of the lake. They may not have known about his walking on the water unless the disciples told him, but they knew something unexplainable had happened. And now they want another miracle. When will they see enough to believe? It's a question we could ask us, right? When will you see enough to believe? Now, the crowd quotes from either Exodus 16:4 or Psalm 78:24. It's very similar, so we're not sure which one, but they say about the same thing. Psalm 78:24 says, "He rained down manna for the people to eat. He gave them the grain of heaven." And this, of course, refers to the manna God provided as they wandered 40 years in the wilderness, according to Exodus 16. Yet the people who wandered in the wilderness still disobeyed despite that miracle and despite the provision. And think about what that group had seen. It's amazing what they had seen. They'd seen the plagues of Egypt. Can you imagine seeing all those incredible plagues of Egypt and not being somewhat impressed, or maybe that being good enough? And then they saw the parting of the Red Sea, and they walked through the Red Sea on dry ground. And then, of course, the Egyptian army was drowned as it came back together. They had the pillar of fire by night. They literally had God appearing physically, a physical form for them at night, probably providing light and heat as well. But we have a pillar of fire at night. Every night, they had a cloud by day to guide them. God literally appeared to them in a physical manifestation, providing light and guidance and food and water, and nothing was ever enough. They always needed the next miracle. And that is the problem with needing a miracle, because they didn't need manna from heaven, which is physical food. They needed the bread of life, which is Jesus. Charles Ryrie said, "The plain truth is that it is want of heart, not want of evidence, that keeps people from Christ. It does not matter how much God provides, it will never be enough."

0: evidence. If you can ignore all of creation, everything that God has provided, what couldn't you ignore? Well, based on Jesus' response, the crowds were evidently thinking, well, Moses gave us manna. What will you do? And of course, the irony had, it's just, again, you want to put your head to the wall. It's like, I just fed you all with food, with two fish and five loaves of bread. You all ate. You had plenty. We have food left over. Jesus doesn't go into his defense, but it's just amazing they would even ask that. What they're basically saying is, we want the physical food. We want that handed down to us, which we are entitled to. Now, Jesus points out that Moses did not provide the bread from heaven. His father did. He wants them to understand and look at and take note of God's provision. He provides for them all the time. In John 6, 32 to 33, Jesus said to them, very truly I tell you, or amen, amen, truly, truly, I say to you, it is not Moses who has given you the bread from heaven, but it is my Father who gives you the true bread from heaven. So whether you look back when they were wandering the wilderness, the one who provided the bread wasn't Moses, it was God the Father. And now God the Father provides the true bread from heaven, who is Jesus, that they truly need. It says, for the bread of God is the bread that comes down. It could also read, for the bread of God is he who comes down from heaven and gives life to the world. And the word for world there is cosmos, the sinful world of humanity, not just the Jews, but to all people everywhere. It's not Moses who provided the bread. Jesus says his Father has provided the bread. Who is your provider? Do you acknowledge God's provision? I mean, are we like them and we just feel entitled to the next breath that we take and to whatever's taken, whatever food we have? Is God your provider? Do you acknowledge what he has given? Do you acknowledge what he's provided for you? Are you thankful for what he has provided for you? Just kind of not ignore it altogether, just expecting a lot from God, expecting the next thing, expecting the next miracle, and then you're not impressed and you just want more. Now, there's the story, and I've used it before. Someone said, hey, I like that. So I'm going to use it again. I like it. It's an illustration just of a man who's late for an interview appointment. So he goes to his interview appointment for a job. He really needs this job desperately. He wants it so bad because it's going to be life-changing for him. He's been praying about this. He has this interview at a downtown high-rise that he needs to get to in an office space there for the interview. And as he's going, a series of things happens where he realizes he's going to be late and the traffic is horrible. He's not going to get there on time. And he realizes he could end up losing this interview and losing this job. And he starts praying, Father, please get me there. Please get me in there time. I need so badly this job. Please help me. And as he approaches the high rise, he's going to get there, if everything goes smoothly, just in time to make the interview. But when he gets to the high rise, the garage is full. There's no parking. He goes around the perimeter, and all the parking meters are absolutely full, and there's people waiting in line for parking meters. He realizes he's not going to be there in time. He looks up to him and says, please, if you'll just give me a parking space and allow me to get this interview in time, I'll change my ways. I'll commit completely to you. I'll be thankful forever. And amazingly, as he's praying, right in front of the spot that he needs most, it goes right into the high rise, opens up, a car goes out right in front of him. He goes in. There's plenty of time left on the meter. He looks up to heaven. He says, never mind, God, I found one. Isn't that pretty much what we do? Isn't that kind of what we do with God all the time? Never mind, God, I've got it taken care of. He'll provide, and we don't even acknowledge his provision. We kind of take credit for it or think that's something that happened naturally. In James 1, verse 16 to 17, it says, don't be deceived, my dear brothers and sisters. Every good and perfect gift is from above, coming down from the Father of heavenly lights, who does not change like shifting shadows. So Jesus points to himself as the bread that the Father has provided from heaven. The physical bread that God gave foreshadowed the spiritual manna, the true bread of heaven, which is Jesus. In verse 33 in the NIV, it states, for the bread of God is the bread that comes down from heaven and gives life to the world. Now, in the Greek, the verse literally says, for the bread of God is he who comes down from heaven and gives life to the world. Jesus is the he who comes down from heaven. He is the manna that they need. They want physical bread. He has already provided that. What they really need is him. And what we need is not only what he provides, we need him. We need the spiritual food that is Jesus. We need to partake of him and partake of him often. And he's providing that for us. He's saying that's what we need. He does that throughout John chapter 6. They don't understand, but he's saying, you need me. You need to partake of me. I am who you need. And notice that Jesus gives himself to give life to the world, the cosmos, the sinful world of humanity, according to verse 33 in our passage. He is the bread that gives life to the entire human race, to the sinful world of humanity, all of it. His salvation is not limited from what we see in John 6 to a select few. We must take this bread of life, Jesus, through faith. But by trusting him and receiving the provision that he gives, which is eternal life, which is himself, we have that eternal life, but it is available to all. In John 3:16-17, it says, "For God so loved the world," there it is, cosmos again, "the sinful world of humanity, that he gave his one and only Son, that whoever believes in him shall not perish but have eternal life. For God did not send his Son into the world to condemn the world, but to save the world through him." And verse 18 tells us we've got to put our faith in him. If we don't, we've rejected the one provision and we stand condemned. So it takes faith in Christ, but it is available. And he's saying he is the bread of life. He is whom you need to partake, and you can partake of him. In 1 Timothy 2, verse 3-6, says, "This is good and pleases God our Savior, who wants all people to be saved and come to a knowledge of the truth. For there is one God and one mediator between God and mankind, the man Christ Jesus, who gave himself as a ransom for a few people." For some people? For all people. What do you think that means? I think it means all people. The crowds needed Jesus, and they were offered Jesus. They had to put their faith in him. They had to trust him. They had to take him up on the invitation. But he was telling them that they need him and that he was available. Jesus is a spiritual bread that we all need. In John 6:34, "Sir," they said, "always give us this bread." I like this because it's just like the woman at the well. It says, "Hey, give me that living water," in John 4. "Give me that living water so I don't have to go back to the well and I don't have to draw water." They're saying, "Give us that bread," because that's what we want. We want more bread. We're here for more bread, man. Give us some more bread. They're likely thinking of an eternal supply of physical bread as opposed to an eternal bread that gives them eternal life. Their statement is reminiscent, as I said, of the woman at the well. In John 4:13-15, Jesus answered, "Everyone who drinks this water will be thirsty again, but whoever drinks the water I give them will never thirst. And indeed, the water I give them will become in them a spring of water welling up to eternal life." The woman said to him, "Sir, give me this water so that I won't get thirsty and have to keep coming here to draw water. I would like a regular supply. I want that free ticket to Golden Corral every single day. That's what I want." And we can miss our spiritual need by obsessing on the material world. We do not need an eternal supply of bread and water. Be nice, right? Well, God's going to provide for you. But we need eternity that is supplied through Jesus, the bread of life and life-giving water that is spiritual in nature, that is Jesus. That's what we need. And this is the ultimate era of the health and wealth gospel. It takes our eyes off the provider and onto the provision. We end up seeking goods rather than God.
1: 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I hope you enjoy the rest of the message.
0: Now, in Denver years ago, I used to listen to someone who was a Christian psychic. Now, I know that's an oxymoron. I know there's such thing. The reason I listened to this person as she was on the radio is I knew many people who were listening to her, and she had a huge audience, and I wanted to know what they're hearing, so I knew how to help them deal with what I considered to be false teaching. She once said that God had to give us what we asked of him, and she misused a passage of Scripture to basically say that God was our genie. We could manipulate him by using certain scriptures against him to get our way and make him provide what we want. What do you think of that philosophy and theology? Not real good, is it? The problem is not just in the selfishness, materialism, and foolishness of thinking we can overcome God's will and sovereignty to get our way. It was in trying to get the provision without knowing the provider. We don't need the provision as much as we need the provider. God will give us what we need, but what we ultimately need is him. And if this sounds a little bit like last week, it is. Jesus is going over and over again, saying throughout John chapter 6, "You need me. You need me." And he needs them to understand that because he's the Savior. Now, this psychic I mentioned died in Tacoma, Washington after a long battle with cancer. And I hope she found the bread of eternal life, because now that's really all that matters, right? Is that she knows Jesus. That's true for all of us. Jesus knows this, and he's telling us our great need for him, not just the material blessings he supplies. In Matthew 6, verse 31-33, Jesus said, "So do not worry, saying, 'What shall we eat?' Or 'What shall we drink?'" Isn't that what was happening in our passage? "Or 'What shall we wear?' For the pagans," those who don't know God, "run after all these things, and your heavenly Father knows that you need them. But seek first." If you're his people, you're not running after the things of the world. You're running after God and letting him provide the things that are needed. "But seek first his kingdom and his righteousness," him and eternal things, "and all these things will be given to you as well." Of first and greatest importance is knowing Jesus, the bread of life. And Jesus said in our passage in John 6:35, I am the bread of life. In 6:35, Jesus declared, I am, ego me in the Greek. Probably what he said was Yahweh, the bread of life. Whoever comes to me will never go hungry, and whoever believes in me will never be thirsty. Talking about spiritual hunger and spiritual thirst. How do we run the race and have our torch still lit? Well, we better be connected with him or it's not going to happen. Now, this is the first of seven I am statements of Jesus in the book of John. Now, the first time Jesus said a statement like this that we have in Scripture is Exodus 3:14. He was speaking to Moses as the angel of the Lord. In Exodus 3:2, we're introduced to the angel of the Lord speaking to Moses through the burning bush. And we understand that the angel of the Lord is also somehow God. He's not God the Father, but somehow he's also God. And whenever you see the angel of the Lord in the Old Testament, it's a pre-incarnate Christ. It's referring to someone who is God, but it's not God the Father. It's the second person of the Godhead. It is Jesus. And he had said this to Moses years ago. When he's talking to our audience today, it had been, a couple thousand years or so beforehand. So God said to Moses, I am who I am. This is what you are to say to the Israelites. I am, Yahweh has sent me to you. Well, Jesus says this seven times in the book of John, at least. Later in the book of John, Jesus makes it clear exactly who he is. In John 8:57-58, it says, you are not yet 50 years old, they said to him. And you have seen Abraham? Very truly I tell you, amen, amen, truly, truly I say to you, Jesus answered, before Abraham was born, Yahweh. And of course, they went to kill him then too, because they understood exactly what he was meant and what he was claiming to be. Well, in John 6:35, when he says, I am the bread of life, he's saying he is God whom you need and that you need to partake of him. And Jesus is not the giver of bread in our passage. The Father is. Jesus is the bread that is given. God has given us of himself, God in the flesh. He is who we need. Jesus is to the soul and spirit what bread is to the body. Food. Spiritual food that we must partake of. In our passage, he says, whoever comes to me has the food that satisfies the soul. And he invites us to come, and he's inviting this crowd to be satisfied by partaking of him. In the play, and I said this first service, I don't really know how to say this, Les Miserables, am I saying that right? Les Miserables. I actually heard like a French person say it, and they had the blah at the end. Les Miserables. I looked it up online. It's like, I'm not sure that's the way it is. But anyways, it's a story of redemption through the love of Christ. And there's a beautiful invitation to salvation in the final chorus. It says, do you hear the people sing, lost in the valley of the night? It is the music of a people who are climbing to the light. For the wretched of the earth, there's a flame that never dies. That's the torment in hell for those who don't come to Christ. But he goes back to the positive. Even the darkest night will end and the sun will rise. They will live again in freedom in the garden of the Lord. They will walk behind the plowshare. They will put away the sword. The chain will be broken and all men will have their reward. And then the invitation comes. Will you join in our crusade? Who will be strong and stand with me? Somewhere beyond the barricade, this earth, is there a world you long to see? Is there? Are we living for our heavenly home, or are we in love with the world? Do we have to have the material things the world provides, or are we satisfied with him and the provision of him? So this invitation is beyond this world. It's not the physical world that matters, but the eternal reward that is offered. And similarly in our passage, Jesus offers life, and he is that life. He is the life that never dies, and he is the bread that satisfies the soul, and we should partake of him. The invitation lingers for all mankind, and I hope you have responded to that invitation. The spiritual food that Jesus offers in this invitation both satisfies, creates a desire for more. There's a hunger and thirst for him, kind of like spiritual sugar, but healthy for the soul. Now, if you're like me, sometimes, have you ever done this? I get like a little bag of goodies. Sometimes maybe they're M&Ms, Sour Patch Kids. You ever had those? I love licorice. So, you have these little things, and I reward myself. I'm just going to have a few more as I work, right? But what happens? It's so much easier. The sugar makes you want to have more, right? So I'm going to pace myself, and I got this bag of M&Ms, and like 20 minutes later, it's like, my goodness, the M&Ms are gone. Where did they go? So, and then, of course, I'll want more. We're to hunger for Christ And when we do, the hunger is satisfied and draws us closer still, and then we want more of Him. He created us for a growing, deepening relationship with Himself, and nothing short of a relationship with Christ is going to satisfy our hunger. But we are to hunger for Him and thirst for Him, and if we're not, it shows something is wrong. And when I'm on fire for Christ, it seems like I want more of Him. And so that hunger and thirst for Him is only filled by Him. And we need to finish that race with the torch still lit. We're to hunger for Christ. And when we do, that hunger is satisfied and draws us closer still. And we need to understand that seeing is not necessarily believing. I think that's a mistake that people make in our passage. We can make easily as well. In John 6:36, Jesus says, "But as I told you, you have seen me and still you do not believe." So those in the crowd saw the miracles. Think about it. They saw and they heard Jesus' teaching, which was blowing people away. They even ate of the fish and loaves that had been multiplied right in front of them. And yet many did not believe in Jesus because they didn't partake of Him. And without eyes of faith, we'll explain the miraculous away. We'll do that. God doesn't get credit for what He does because we just explain it away. There are those who tried to deny the parting of the Red Sea by saying that the parting took place through a shallow region of the Sea of Reeds or the Red Sea. So really, the Israelites, there was no parting of the sea. They just kind of waded through in shallow water. Now, if that were true, then God's miracle was drowning the entire Egyptian army in knee-deep water. And I'm not sure which miracle is greater. But I'm going to trust what Scripture says and what took place. Why do we want to explain things away? How come God doesn't get the credit for things that happen every day that we take advantage of? How come we don't acknowledge the works of God as we should? Seeing is not believing if we do not see with eyes of faith. Believing is looking to Jesus and placing faith in Him for salvation. John 6:37 says, "All those the Father gives me will come to me, and whoever comes to me, I will never drive away or send away." When we come to Jesus, we find Him eager to receive us. He will not despise us or send us away. We are truly welcome as His child. In John 1:12, it says, "Yet to all who did receive Him, those who believed in His name, He gave the right to become children of God." Not born physically, but we're talking about being born again spiritually. And when we do, we become a child of God. We're not a child of God before that. We're created in His image, but we're not a child of God until we put our faith in Christ and what He has provided. In fact, Jesus came down from heaven for this purpose. In John 6:38, it says, "For I have come down from heaven not to do my will, but to do the will of Him who sent me." Well, what is the Father's will for Jesus? In the context, Jesus came down from His home in heaven to do His Father's will and purpose. God's purpose is salvation in Jesus for those who take the invitation and trust in the cross, that we too may be citizens of heaven. What is God's will for Jesus? Well, He tells us in verse 39 and 40 very clearly. God's will is seen in verse 39. He says, "And this is the will of Him who sent me." We always want to listen to it. What is the will of the Father who sent Him? One, that I shall lose none of those He has given me, but two, raise them up at the last day. So His will is expressed in verse 39 in two ways. First, eternal security. Jesus will not lose any that are truly His. He will not lose you or drop you. In John 10, verse 27 to 30, it says, "My sheep listen to my voice. I know them," Jesus says, "and they will follow me. I give them eternal life and they shall..." When are they going to perish? Never. Who's going to snatch them out of my hand? No one will snatch them out of my hand. My Father who has given them to me is greater than all. No one can snatch them out of my Father's hand. I and the Father are one. And of course, they want to kill Him again because they understand that He just claimed to be God. The second thing we see in verse 39 is that His will is that we are raised in the last day to eternal life with Him. In John chapter 11, verse 25 to 26, a little bit later in John, speaking to Martha when He raised Lazarus from the dead, Jesus said to her, and here's one of the I am statements, the Yahweh statements, "I am," Egoi me in the Greek, probably Yahweh, "the resurrection and the life. The one who believes in me will live even though they die, and whoever lives by believing me will," what does it say there? "Never die." Do you believe this? If you're here, you're online, you've yet to trust in Jesus and His provision, His work on the cross for your salvation, the invitation is there. Will you receive the invitation Christ has given to trust His work on the cross? Will you enter into that relationship that you so desperately need? If you have not yet, I'll ask you to consider it today. I'm going to pray for us, as I always do at the end of the message. Give us an opportunity to respond. If you're online or you're here and you feel Jesus tugging your heart saying, I want you, respond. Respond. You can pray on your own. You can pray with me. I'm just going to pray. And if God leads you, pray along in your heart with me. Jesus, thank you for dying in my place for my sin. Thank you for shedding your blood for me in my place. I am a sinner who deserves to go to hell. But I want you. And I want the salvation you offer. And I receive you as my Savior. And I receive that work on the cross for me. And I trust you that today I am your child and always will be. Please take my life and use it for your glory. Use it for your purpose so other people will see you in me. And this I pray in Jesus' name. Amen.
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4: Passing clouds as we go through the night with lows in the upper 50s. Winds will be light. Mostly sunny for Monday with highs in the upper 70s. Mostly clear Monday night, the low down to 55. Partly to mostly sunny and 75 Tuesday. Clear and lower 50s Tuesday night. I'm meteorologist Matthew Harding on KPDQ.
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0: This is Hearts of Love with your hosts, Tom and Debbie Tillman. And our prayer is that you will discover Jesus' heart of love for you. Call us now. Be a part of what's happening here tonight.
1: Good evening. Welcome once again to Hearts of Love. We are live and do encourage your participation. I'm Tom Tillman, and my lovely wife, Debbie, well, she hasn't been feeling well the last few days, and she thought she might be able to make it tonight, but then finally at the last minute decided it just wasn't going to work. So here I am, me with you and you with me, and we shall have a wonderful time together. We'll start, of course, with our lesson in the wonderful final book of the Bible, the Revelation of Jesus Christ, as given to John to be given to us. And then we will take your calls. Looking forward to speaking with you, to praying with you, answering questions, and just figuring how best to solve the major problems of the world. And I'm sure that together we can do that. So, this is Hearts of Love. I'm Tom Tillman. And Debbie's not with us. Keep her in prayer. She's on the mend. I haven't been feeling quite chipper also, but not as unchipper as she. Let's see. So I guess that's about it. Lord, give us wisdom from your precious word, this wonderful book of Revelation. Thank you for so clearly telling us what's coming and what's following the soon coming rapture. Lord, give us wisdom and understanding, each of us, in Jesus' name, amen. Let me think if there's anything else I'm supposed to. Well, you know what? I'm just going to go ahead and take care of a couple of emails just to make sure I don't ever run out of time. Sister writes, we're on a cycle again with our daughter. We've been praying for a revival and restoration of her relationship with Christ, and she is hard under attack from the enemy. Her friend that was trying to suck her in is on a path of self-sabotage in her identity. In her anxiety and her mental health, she has been confiding heavily in our daughter about her struggles with anxiety, and as a result, all of our daughter's other friends have started to feel pushed out. We were able to find out and looked again through my daughter's phone and see that she is trying to be a friend, but she is not equipped. We had a good, deep, and very real conversation. Good. She is hopeful and wants to share the gospel, but her friend also identifies as agnostic and pansexual. Oh, boy. Per our daughter's words. Her family is heavily against any faith. Jeez Louise, what a heavy load. On top of that, our other car, the good car, is making noise again. It's an easy fix, but a necessary one that needs attention and one that costs money we just don't have. Please join us in prayer, claiming salvation for our daughter's friend and for our daughter to reach out and bring us in. Lord, we do lift up this family. You know the many things that they've struggled with over the years, their health. We pray that you would heal our sister in the things that she is battling. We pray for their daughter, that she would have a heart, Lord, to draw closely to you and to walk closely with her parents. Lord, we lift up the entire family and pray that you would draw each one to you. And for their daughter's friend, Lord, only you can break through the shell of a closed heart. Lord, no one is truly agnostic. They may be agnostic as to the truth regarding the Lord Jesus Christ, but no one is agnostic regarding the reality of God. Father, we know that you have placed the knowledge of you in every heart. You have placed eternity in every heart. And Lord, we pray that you would draw that girl to you, break through the shell, and break through the dark, deep, dank shell surrounding her parents' hearts. Lord, draw the entire family to you. We know that nothing is too difficult for you. Nothing is beyond you. You are the God of miracles. And we commit them all to you. In Jesus' name, amen. And then Gina and Eric write in, Dear Tom and Debbie, thank you for your ministry. We're just putting one foot in front of the other, following the Lord's lead. Eric is back at work 5 days a week. That's great, which is keeping our heads above water. The home in Dayton, Wyoming, has an offer on it, and we are hoping to be able to keep L&M in their adult care home. They really like it, and in some ways, they're thriving. The caregivers are Christians and teach us all as family. Please pray for Marty as she has trouble with her heart. Jimmy and Susie Q for Jimmy's heart. For Denise, Dennis, for wait a minute, D-E-N-I-S-E, that's Denise. For Denise and losing independence from the MD, please pray. And all those not yet walking rightly with the Lord, and for all those dealing with chronic pain, you and me both, sister. We love you and are praying for you, your ministry, your callers, and your sponsors. Oh, thank you for that. Thank you, all of you, who do pray for us and for Hearts of Love Ministry and for our sponsors as they support this ministry, because they know it's important to you and it is important to them. Keep them in prayer. They are a precious lot. Lord, we do lift up Gina and Eric. Thank you that he's back working. That's a great blessing. Just strengthen him in his work. Lord, we pray that you would keep in your hand the home in Dayton. You know the reality and what's necessary for keeping them in the adult care home. Just protect them there. They like it and they're thriving. Thank you for the Christians that are there. Lord, we pray for Jimmy's heart and prayer for Marty's heart. Lord, heal them. And for Denise losing independence from the doctor, Lord, lift each of these up, we do pray, and heal them, strengthen them, encourage them. Bless Eric and Gina. Thank you that they have each other and they're such a strengthening and encouragement to each other. Lord, we do pray for those not walking closely with you. Believers who aren't walking closely with you, Lord, help in these last days people to begin to understand the truth that time is so short. Draw them to you. We commit them to you in Jesus' name. Amen. Now let me see. I guess that's all I have for now. And so we will go on to our study in Revelation. We are now in our study in chapter 20. We've reached the end of the millennium, the thousand-year reign of Jesus Christ on earth. The The rapture happened 1,007 years ago. We spent the first, I'm talking about believers who were taken up in the rapture, we spent that first 7 years in heaven with each other, with the saints of every age, and most preciously, with our Lord Jesus Christ, the one who chose us and loved us so much that he willingly came to earth to take all our sin upon himself and to be crucified in our place, taking all our punishment upon himself to satisfy the righteous wrath of God, which should have been poured out on me and on you because of our willful sin and rebellion. We should have been sentenced to eternity in the lake of fire, but we were set free to be with him forever. We also spent that first 7 years enjoying and learning how to drive and operate and control our wondrous, glorified, eternal bodies that we received at the moment of the rapture, bodies like Jesus Christ's own. After that first 7 years, during which the earth was suffering the terrible tribulation, we returned to earth with Jesus Christ at Armageddon. He destroyed all his enemies. He established his thousand-year millennial kingdom on earth, during which we ruled and reigned with him after the Antichrist and the false prophet were sent directly to the lake of fire, and during which Satan was bound and imprisoned in the bottomless pit. Now, the 1,000 years of the Lord Jesus Christ's kingdom on earth, ruling over still mortal and sinful men, has ended. This will finally conclude God's patience and long-suffering tolerance of sinful men and sinful angels and all sinful evil spirits. All the sinful hearts which have so long rejected God's love and forgiveness. This will, then, finally be the end of every trace of sinful rebellion throughout all creation. From this time on into eternity, God's universe will only know the righteousness, holiness, and sinlessness of God Almighty and his children, to whom we will have to whom he will have imputed his own righteousness. Now, Revelation chapter 20, verse 7, and when the 1,000 years are expired, the end of his 1,000-year kingdom, Satan shall be loosed out of his prison and shall go out to deceive the nations which are in the four quarters of the earth, Gog and Magog, to gather them together to battle, the number of whom is as the sand of the sea. And they went up on the breadth of the earth and compassed about. They surrounded the camp of the saints, and they surrounded the holy city, the beautiful city, Jerusalem. Will this then be the final greatest battle of all time? Will Satan and his countless followers finally be able to shake off the resented bonds of God? Will they be allowed to invade Israel and Jerusalem? Is all heaven holding its collective breath? Nah. And fire came down from God out of heaven and devoured them all. Snap. Just like that. At the end of the tribulation, Jesus Christ had come down on his white horse, and he says that all of the enemies were killed by the sword that came out of Jesus' mouth, and the blood flowed as deep as the horse's bridle for a length of 75 miles, I think. But here, at the end of the millennium, when all the evil of the earth has finally once again gathered against Jerusalem, God doesn't put up with anything. He simply sends down fire from heaven, and they are all destroyed in an instant. This is what God could have done from the moment of Lucifer's first rebellious thought. This is what he could have done with man's first sinful desire, but he didn't. For many 7,000s of years, he patiently forbore the sin and rebellion of angels and men because of his love for us, whom he planned, chose, and elected from the foundation of the world. God did not create us because he was lonely or because he needed someone to love or to love him. His love for his faithful son caused him to plan, elect, and choose to create for him a holy and righteous virgin bride who would eventually be worthy of him and his love, not because of anything we will have ever done, but because of his own righteousness, which he chose to impute to us. And throughout all eternity, like any young groom that we might know or that we might have been, and he finally has his beautiful young virgin bride at his side, the Lord Jesus Christ will love and enjoy us forever. It's not just us enjoying God forever. It is God Almighty, the Father, and the Lord Jesus Christ loving and enjoying us forever. All of these millions who were snuffed out in an instant with fire coming down from heaven received what we deserved, while we received what only he deserved, even though he didn't need to. And he didn't need forgiveness. And all of this to one major purpose, the glory of God, that he would be glorified and exalted throughout all eternity, that we would praise and exalt his holy name forever and ever, time without end. Verse 10, and the devil that deceived them was cast into the lake of fire and brimstone, where the beast and the false prophet are, and shall be tormented day and night forever and ever. First, every still living lost human is killed physically. Immediately thereafter, Satan is taken, perhaps by the same angel who had bound him 1,000 years before, and he is cast alive into the lake of fire to be tormented day and night forever and ever. Forever and ever. And notice here that the Holy Spirit indicates there will be day and night forever. Eternity is not the end of time. God created time and space and eternity. Time will continue on forever, just as eternity continues on forever. Again, it says day and night forever. Satan knows what's coming. He knows God's word, even though he refused to believe it. At this point, he's coming to the full realization that God's word is true. It is sure, and it will be fulfilled completely. I imagine at this moment, the seemingly all-powerful Satan is reduced to kicking and screaming like a spoiled little girl, with every shred of pride dissolved in an instant. And that was his original sin from the beginning, pride. And finally, all of his pride is stripped away, and he is just a quivering mass. Verse 11, and I saw a great white throne, and him that sat on it, from whose face the earth and the heaven fled away, and there was found no place for them. This then is the final judgment. This is the time which every lost soul in Hades, Sheol, has feared, but also looked forward to. Some who will have been waiting in Hades, some for thousands of years, will know their own evil hearts, knowing that they willingly chose eternity in hell rather than submit to God. On the other hand, many will have been waiting for their chance to convince God that he made a terrible mistake in sending them to Hades. They were good people. They believe they were good. Their good deeds, they believe, outweighed their bad deeds. And after all, isn't that what matters? Jesus said, many will say to me in that day, Lord, Lord, have we not prophesied in thy name? And in thy name have cast out devils? And in thy name done many wonderful works? Didn't our good deeds purchase our way into heaven? Didn't they outweigh our bad deeds, few as they were? And then Jesus says, then will I profess unto them, I never knew you. Depart from me, ye that work iniquity. Not that I used to know you, I never knew you. There are some television preachers today who are going to stand before God and say, didn't we fill up stadiums for you? And Jesus is going to say to them, depart from me, false teacher man, false teacher woman. I never knew you. Therefore, whosoever heareth these sayings of mine and doeth them, I will liken him unto a wise man which built his house upon a rock. And it came to pass when Jesus had ended these sayings, the people were astonished at his doctrine, for he taught them as one having authority and not as the scribes. We've all heard false teachers and worthless shepherds who, as they preach, say, so-and-so said thus and such, thinking that by quoting some other worthless shepherd, their words will gain a measure of authority. Jesus' authority was in the Word of God. He is the Word of God. What John is being told and shown here in the Revelation is the Word of God, and it is sure, true, and will be fulfilled just as it says. This is all-powerful, all-majestic Lord Jesus Christ, King of kings and Lord of lords, sitting upon his great white throne of final judgment, before whose glory nothing and no one can stand, from whose face the earth and the heaven fled away, and there was found no place for them. Because actually, it says earth and heaven fled away. Right after this, we're going to read that that present heaven and earth are destroyed, and God will create a new heaven and a new earth. This is the final destruction and dissolution of the present heavens and earth. And there was found no place for them, no place anywhere at all. He will destroy it all. It will be destroyed, dissolved, and burned up with nothing left. One of the false teachers that false teachers love to quote is one N.T. Wright. And N.T. Wright is one who says God is not going to destroy the present earth. He's simply going to renew it. The Bible doesn't say that God is going to renew the earth and bring it back to its pristine condition. It says he is going to destroy, dissolve, annihilate the present heavens and the present earth. Peter wrote, the Lord is not slow concerning his promise, as some men count slackness, but is long-suffering to usward, not willing that any should perish, but that all should come to repentance. But the day of the Lord will come as a thief in the night. in the which the heavens shall pass away with a great noise, and the elements shall melt with fervent heat. The earth also and the works that are therein shall be burned up. Seeing then that all these things shall be dissolved. What do you say to that, N.T. Wright, and all you other false teachers? Seeing that these things shall be dissolved, what manner of persons ought you to be in all holy conversation and godliness, looking for and hasting unto the coming of the day of God, wherein the heavens, being on fire, shall be dissolved, and the elements shall melt with fervent heat? Nevertheless, we, according to his promise, look for new heavens and a new earth, wherein dwelleth righteousness. Only someone who chooses to disregard the clear teaching of God's word would deny this truth and claim that God has a special love for his creation and intends that it remain and simply be refurbished or cleaned up or made to conform to its original fashion. He is going to completely destroy the present heavens and the present earth, which brings to mind the abject foolishness of those today who cry out to protect the earth, to worship the earth, to guard the earth. People are so stupid. Verse 12, and I saw the dead, small and great, stand before God, and the books were opened.

0: 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We're often quick to say, if there's anything I can do, just let me know. 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On the If There Is Anything I Can Do podcast, Pam McConnell shares real stories, biblical wisdom, and practical ways to walk alongside people through grief, loss, and life's hardest moments. 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
1: Was a certain story of two certain people giving us a clear and certain picture of Sheol, the place of the dead, one half being Hades, the hot and miserable place, the other half being paradise, where the righteous dead went until Jesus, at his crucifixion, went there and took all those people back up to heaven with him. This is not a parable. This is the true and certain story of two very real people. Jesus referred to both of them as certain. Jesus said there was a certain rich man, and there was a certain beggar named Lazarus, and it came to pass that the beggar died and was carried by the angels into Abraham's bosom. The rich man also died and was buried, and he went down to Hades. And in hell he lift up his eyes, being in torments, and he cried and said, Father Abraham, have mercy on me, for I am tormented in this flame. But Abraham said, Son, remember that thou in thy lifetime receivest thy good things. And likewise Lazarus, he received evil things. But now he is comforted, and thou art tormented. And besides all this, between us and you, there is a great gulf fixed, so that they which would pass from hence to you cannot, neither can they pass to us that would come from thence. That's in Luke 16. Every lost person has gone to the same place as this certain rich man. They are in constant, miserable torment, and that isn't even the worst of it. Their next and final destination will be the lake of fire forever. Now let me get a drink of water. Okay. Everything we have ever done has been recorded in heavenly books. Everything. And if you're like me, you wish that some things were not recorded in heavenly books. For us, God's elect, they will be opened to determine our eternal rewards or loss of eternal rewards. That's it. We will not be judged. For us, it will have nothing whatsoever to do with our salvation. That is based solely on the absolute righteousness of the Lord Jesus Christ and our faith and trust in him and his finished work on the cross, in full payment for all our sin. We will only be judged as to our attitudes and motivations in all we've done, whether done for God's glory or our own. For the lost, they will be judged according to everything they have ever done. Their works will never be enough to gain salvation, but, and this is very important, their works will determine the severity of their eternal punishment. We see this in many places in Scripture. There are variations in rewards to the saved, and there are variations in punishment to the lost. It's not one size fits all in either place. We read, and the Lord said, who then is that faithful and wise steward whom his Lord shall make ruler over his household, and to give them their portion of meat in due season? Blessed is that servant whom his Lord, when he cometh, shall find him so doing. And that servant, which knew his Lord's will and prepared not himself, neither did according to his will, shall be

0: beaten with many stripes, but he that knew not and did commit things worthy of stripes shall be beaten with few stripes. For unto whomsoever much is given, of him shall be much required. Give diligence that thou mayest be delivered from him, lest he hail thee to the judge, and the judge deliver thee to the officer, and the officer cast thee into prison. I tell thee, thou shalt not depart thence till thou hast paid the very last penny. What this is saying is, no one goes to heaven and then eternity on the new earth and the new heavens apart from faith and trust in the Lord Jesus Christ and his finished work on the cross. And so we always are reminded that the sweet little old lady who never seemed to do anything wrong her whole life and yet rejected the truth of Scripture, her eternal punishment will be different than the person who willingly did evil all their lives. God is both fair and unfair. He is fair and equitable in how he punishes and how he blesses, but he is unfair in that he chose whom he would save and did not choose others. That is completely unfair, I will grant you, but it's what the Bible clearly teaches. Jesus said, "Woe unto you, scribes and Pharisees, hypocrites, for you devour widows' houses for a pretense, and you make long prayer. Therefore you shall receive the greater damnation. And whosoever shall not receive you, nor hear your words, when you depart out of that house or city, shake off the dust of your feet. Verily I say unto you, it shall be more tolerable for that land of Sodom and Gomorrah in the day of judgment than for that city. But it shall be more tolerable for Tyre and Sidon at the judgment than for you. My brethren, be not many masters, knowing, be not many teachers, knowing that we shall receive the greater condemnation. For it had been better for them not to have known the way of righteousness than, after they have known it, to turn from the holy commandment delivered unto them. Jesus answered, Thou couldst have no power at all against me, except it were given thee from above. Therefore he that delivered me unto thee hath the greater sin. I'm quoting all of these to show us that there are quantifications in punishment. Scripture does not clearly state that there are differing levels of punishment in hell, but it is certainly clearly implied, and we can certainly infer it. Verse 13, And the sea gave up the dead which were in it, and death and hell delivered up the dead which were in them, and they were judged every man according to their works. See? As to the dead who are in the sea, it merely refers to the final place of their physical bodies. Just like the word refers to the dead in Christ shall rise first. Again, it merely refers to the physical body, which may have even been completely consumed by worms or sea creatures or fire or just rotted away in the ground. God knows where every molecule and every atom of every person's body is. He will reconstitute believers' bodies and change them into glorified eternal bodies like that of the Lord Jesus Christ. For our conversation is in heaven, from whence also we look for the Savior, the Lord Jesus Christ, who shall change our sinful body, that it may be fashioned like unto his glorious body. Behold, I show you a mystery. We shall not all sleep, but we shall all be changed in a moment, in the twinkling of an eye, at the last trump. For the trumpet shall sound, and the dead shall be raised incorruptible, and we shall be changed. That's 1 Corinthians 15:51. Beloved, now we are the sons of God, and it doth not yet appear what we shall be, but we know that when he shall appear, we shall see him, we shall be like him, for we shall see him as he is. We will be raised or raptured and receive glorified eternal bodies like Jesus Christ's own. The lost dead will be raised in some form of physical bodies, which will have been fashioned to facilitate their being able to feel and experience all of God's planned punishment for them for all eternity. This seems like a terrible, terrifying future, and it is. But it should be what motivates us to take the gospel of God's grace and mercy to every person he brings into our lives, whether they be relatives, friends, neighbors, or even strangers with whom we have a very short time of influence. As a matter of fact, that is one of the things which will be recorded in God's heavenly books. Every person with whom we've ever come into contact, did we share the hope that is found only in the Lord Jesus Christ, or did we shrink back from fear, embarrassment, or simply apathy? And death and hell were cast into the lake of fire. This is the second death. Death is a condition, and hell is a place, and yet both are actually personified. We saw this previously in Revelation chapter 6 and the four horsemen. And I looked, and behold, the fourth one. I looked, and behold, a pale horse, and his name that sat on him was Death, and hell followed with him. Both are cast into the lake of fire. Although every person in hell is spiritually dead, though a living soul within a still feeling physical body, it's as if an entire city of people, a huge city of people, are cast together into the lake of fire. They will all be judged and sentenced individually, but perhaps cast as a group into the lake of fire. However it is done, however the Lord Jesus Christ does it, it will be horrific for every one of them. Need more water again. I'm getting hoarse. I told you I had not been quite up to snuff. Verse 15, and whosoever was not found written in the book of life was cast into the lake of fire. The book of life. Remember verse 12, and I saw the dead, small and great, stand before God, and the books were opened, and another book was opened, which is the book of life, and the dead were judged out of those things which were written in the books, according to their works. All the books recording all the works of every person who is lost will be opened, and every book will determine their sentence. But there is one book which is all important, the book which by far is the absolute most important book, the book of life, which contains every name, but only the names of God's elect, which were recorded in that book from before God laid the foundations of the earth. Revelation 13:8 says, all who live on the earth will worship him, everyone whose name has not been written since the foundation of the world in the book of life of the Lamb. Every one of us who are born again chosen and elect of God, called and drawn to him, given the gifts of repentance and faith to believe, our names were written in his book of life before he created the earth. And the Bible says that's when he chose us. That's when he wrote our names in the book of life. He knew when we would be born. He knew the exact moment he would wake us up to the truth. Blessed be the God and Father of our Lord Jesus Christ, who hath blessed us with all spiritual blessings in heavenly places in Christ, according as he hath chosen us in him before the foundation of the world, that we should be holy and without blame before him in love, having predestinated us unto the adoption of children by Jesus Christ to himself, according to the good pleasure of his will, to the praise of the glory of his grace, wherein he hath made us accepted in the beloved, in whom we have redemption through his blood, the forgiveness of sins, according to the riches of his grace. God chose his elect, every single word, before he even laid the foundation of the world. All that the Father giveth me, Jesus said, shall come to me, and him that cometh to me I will in no wise cast out. For I came down from heaven not to do my own will, but the will of him that sent me. And this is the Father's will which hath sent me, that of all which he hath given me, I should lose nothing, but should raise it up again at the last day. And that so ends this part of Revelation. And again, don't let that fool you, like Victor would have you to believe that when Jesus says should raise it up again at the last day, he is talking about, number one, the last day of the time of the church. Then he is talking about the last day of the time of the seven-year tribulation. And then he is talking about the last day of the thousand-year millennium. All three of those times are when people will experience the first resurrection. And the first death is when, if we were to die and our bodies would be buried, we would go to heaven. That's the first death. But then he will tell us later that when they are raised for the final judgment, then they are cast into the lake of fire. That is the second death. And that's the horrible death. Okay. Going to open up the phone lines. You're welcome to call in. And I think we should take a quick break. And we shall be right back.
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0: Okay, back at it. And let's... Now, I thought... Jeannie, I thought I saw your name up there. And then did you hang up? Jeannie, give me a call. I think we lost you last week as well. And I just need to talk to you. Okay. There you go. All right. And I'm going to the phone. And... So is that Jeannie or Ryan? It's Ryan. All right. Jeannie, give me a call. Okay. Back at it. And let me get myself situated here. Get my pen out. It's a lot easier when Debbie's here. Let me tell you. Okay, and this is 10-4. Oh, yeah, 10-4. That's the anniversary of my mother going to heaven. That was a Sunday as well. And I was laying right next to her as she just finally, slowly shut down. Okay. To the phone, and again, Jeannie, give me a call. It's been a few weeks, and I saw your name up here last week and this week. So, first off, oh, yeah, go ahead if you want to. All right.
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0: All right, so we'll go ahead and go to the phone. And Dawn. Dawn, you there?
5: Yes, I am. How are you? How are you, Tom?
0: Good. How about yourself?
5: Well, I'm doing fine, thank you.
0: Good.
5: Question about how brothers and sisters in heaven would operate, and that's all of us. However, they're not to have a romantic relationship, so no spouses or nobody coming into heaven. With a romantic relationship, might as well let it go. I met a lady, a nice young lady around my age, and she had cancer. She became a Christian, a really true Christian, and we look forward to seeing each other in heaven and kind of continuing our relationship from earth. And they said, no, you will not have any kind of relationship like that. She will be your sister, and you will treat her like that.
0: The Bible doesn't tell us that we, the church, we are the bride of Jesus Christ. And so it wouldn't seem that we would have a married relationship. However, I have no doubt that Debbie and I will have a special relationship in heaven. It won't be like it is now, but just having spent our entire time on earth together, there will naturally be a special closeness. Of course, we will love all of the other brothers and sisters in Christ. But I have no doubt that married people who have had a long and loving relationship on earth will have some kind of enhanced relationship.
5: Well, I believe you said it very well, and I thank you, Tom.
0: Okay.
5: And also, I want to let you know that I pray for your ministry and that all will go well, and prayers will be answered.
0: Well, thank you. I appreciate that, Don.
5: You're so welcome. And thanks again. I think you explained that very well.
0: Well, I'm glad. Is there anything we can pray about with you tonight?
5: Yes, I'm having a difficult time with my daughter. We get along very well, but I have an account, and she's part of that account. And I need some money, and I left her in charge, and she won't give me the money at all.
0: Oh.
5: And I need some money, and we talked about being open and honest as a healthy father-daughter relationship, and I certainly do want it that way, and I pray that the Lord will open her heart up and see what is going on and then moving forward. Originally, that money account was with my folks, my dad and my mother, and whatever would be left after I'm gone, then it would go to my daughters. And right now, they put her in charge of it, and it's my account, but then she's the one that's running it now. And I'm trying to talk to her about, you know, giving me a modest amount of money, and I know that you can do that because I figured it out.
0: Uh-huh.
5: And I can't help but feel this way that maybe she's just doing this deliberately so that she can collect it all or get it all, you know, after I'm gone. I hope I'm wrong about that, but I don't like the way it looks, and she won't even give me a small amount.
0: Who put her in charge?
5: My dad and my mother put her in charge just before they passed away.
0: Oh, how long?
5: Because they were figuring out, you know, what they give to me, because I'm in independent living. I was in an accident, and so I'm living in an independent living status, and they kind of monitor that. If I need anything, you know, they'll give it to me. I know they would have, but my daughter is not really going along with that very well at all, not even a small amount. And I thought, well, maybe I can ask her to, I'll give her a shopping list and she can get that for me. And
0: okay.
5: I don't think it's going to do very much, but I'll check that out. So we need to pray that God would move in her heart and her mind, her emotions, even the things that we had talked about a few months ago.
0: Okay.
5: About a good, healthy father-daughter relationship. And we want to continue this with her, and I maybe want to let her know, remind her what we had before, and let's you and I both practice this and move forward. And I don't feel like I'm not the type that would yell or scream or anything like that, but I want to be as cool and calm as I can be toward her. That would be one good strategy anyway.
0: Okay, well, let's go ahead and pray.
5: Thank you.
0: Lord, I do lift up Don. I pray that you would bless, heal the relationship with his daughter. We pray that you would just cause her to do what is right and fair, that he would need, that he would be able to have the money that he needs to be able to do the things that he needs to, and that they would have a much closer and a more loving relationship. Lord, only we know that you can do that, so we pray that you would draw her to you, and
5: amen,
0: that you would just remake this relationship, Lord, we pray. In Jesus' name, amen.
5: Amen. Thank you so much, and I believe that God hears that prayer, and he will work in her heart, and even in her sleep tonight, and then tomorrow, and every day that comes forth, that I will be able to see changes in her life.
0: Good.
5: It's really good, and I've prayed for others in my family, and I've seen the remarkable, almost unbelievable changes they've made, so I will trust God that he will do the same in my daughter's life, and I just thank him. We both thank him in advance, don't we?
0: Good.
5: Well,
0: all
5: thank
0: right.
5: you so much.
0: All right. Lord bless you.
5: Lord bless you, too. Bye-bye.
0: Good night. 503-786-9390. And email radio at heartsoflove.org. And back to the phone. And David. David, you there?
6: Yes.
0: How are you tonight?
6: I'm doing okay.
0: Good. Well, what's so, up?
6: Well, today is the day that our brother in the Lord, Steve, is having his trial. In fact, it might be going on right as we speak.
0: Yeah.
6: So I just wanted to pray that his lawyers will argue his case effectively and that he'll be found innocent.
0: Yes.
6: And because he didn't know what was going on. So I just want to pray for Steve. Yeah. And then I just wanted to pray for my list of people, my godchildren and my nephews. What was that, Cindy?
7: My list.
6: Oh, and my wife Cindy's list of folks that she prays for.
0: Okay.
6: And, Cindy just now says hello.
0: And hello, Cindy.
6: Just wanted to pray for the persecuted church and pray for our leaders, President Trump and our leaders that, and for the upcoming election, that the right people would get elected to office. And just that, President Trump would have wisdom and that he would seek the Lord for guidance.
0: Yeah.
6: And let's see. That's pretty much it.
0: Okay. Well, let's go ahead and pray then.
6: Okay.
0: Lord, would you lift up first David and Cindy? I pray that you would bless them, strengthen them, Lord. Keep them safe. We pray that you would completely heal David. Thank you that he is doing well. Lord, I pray that you would bless them, their home and their work and the decisions that they have to make.
6: Yes, Lord.
0: We lift up Steve and pray that you would give the lawyers wisdom to know how to present it. And we do pray that he would be found innocent in this thing, and that hopefully those that are guilty would be caught.
6: Yes.
0: And Lord, we lift up their David's godchildren. Draw each one to you, Lord, and his nephews. We pray that you would enlighten, awaken their hearts to know the truth of you.
6: Yes.
0: And that they would recognize you, and that they would, Lord, that you would give them your gifts of repentance and faith to believe. And we pray for the persecuted church around the world. It's terrible, some terrible places where Christians are persecuted and killed and churches destroyed. In so many Muslim places, in the wickedness of Islam. Lord, just thank you that you are in complete control and every believer is in your hand and you are watching over each one to accomplish your will in each life. And Lord, we pray for Donald Trump. We pray that you would bless him and his wife and his children. Pray that you would draw him to you. If he is not a genuine believer, Lord, we do pray that you would suddenly awaken him and give him your gifts of repentance and faith to believe, and his wife as well, to draw her out of Catholicism and into true salvation. Give him wisdom. And Lord, we do pray for the upcoming election, that the wicked left
2: would not be allowed to begin to be lifted up and strengthened and to once again sow chaos throughout the government and throughout the country. And Lord, we pray for David's list and Cindy's list. You know all that's on it, and you know their faithfulness in praying. Pray that you would just bring great answers and salvations and healings in all those that are on the lists. We commit them all to you. In Jesus' name, amen.
6: Okay. Well, thanks so much for praying.
2: All right. Lord bless you.
6: God bless you, too.
2: All right. Good night. Good night, Cindy.
7: Good night, Tom. And tell Debbie hello. I don't know why she wasn't there. We did
2: She's just not feeling well. Hasn't been for a few days.
7: Well, we pray, Lord Jesus, for her, that you would heal her and give her strength and give her comfort and real rest while she's resting at home, and give peace to Tom. Lord Jesus, we pray that you would just take good care of Tom and not have to worry that you're going to take good care of Debbie. And we thank you for that.
2: In Jesus' name, amen.
7: Amen.
2: All right.
6: Amen.
2: Okay. Thanks, you
6: thank
2: guys.
6: You.
2: Good night.
6: Okay. Good night.
7: Good night.
6: Bye.
2: 503-786-9390 and Ryan. Ryan, you there?
8: Yeah, I'm here.
2: How are you tonight?
8: I'm doing all right. How are you guys?
2: Good. What's up?
8: So Debbie's not there, huh?
2: No, she's not feeling well, but I'm sure she'll be fine fine for next week.
8: Oh, yeah, I'll pray for her.
2: Good.
8: So
2: I appreciate that. Good. I appreciate that.
8: So just kind of... well, still working one day a week and
2: okay,
8: still trying to find that Salvation Army, so just trying to get into that and see if that's going to work out. So just
2: okay,
8: but other than that, it's not much really.
2: All right, well, let's go ahead and pray then. Lord, I do lift up Ryan. I pray that you would bless him in his work. Lord, we pray that you would open up something that would be a good fit for him to have additional days of work, that he would enjoy it, that it would fit his skill set, and that it would be fulfilling. Bless him, Lord. Draw him to you, we pray. In Jesus' name, amen.
8: Amen. Well, you guys have a good night.
2: All right. Thanks, Ryan.
8: All right. Bye-bye.
2: Good night. And Laura. Laura, you there?
9: I'm here. How are you?
2: How are you tonight? I'm fine. What's up?
9: Just prayers for my dialysis. Prayers for my mom's blood clot. I think that's pretty much it.
2: Okay. All right. Lord, I do lift up Laura. I pray that you would bless her, her coming dialysis this week. We pray that it would all go smoothly and there would be no problems whatsoever, and it would should just be in and out in a flash the way it's supposed to be, but of course it is sitting there a long time. And we pray that you would continue to dissolve the blood clot in Angie's foot or leg. Just heal her, we pray. In Jesus' name, amen.
9: Amen. Yeah, it's in her leg.
2: Okay. All right.
9: All right. Thanks, Tom. Have a good night.
2: Thanks. Good night.
9: Bye-bye.
2: And Archie. Archie, you there?
10: Yeah, I'm here, Tom.
2: How are you tonight?
10: Well, I'm not exactly sure. I'm laying here listening to you teaching and everything, and I got some really sharp, intense pains in my skull, right in the top of my head, and it keeps coming and going, and my head feels tender, and part of it goes down the side of my head, and I just thought, man, this is crazy. I've never had this before.
0: Okay.
10: You know, and anyway, I figured, hey, it sure wouldn't hurt to call in.
0: Well, good.
10: Yeah.
0: Well, we'll sure pray about that. Anything else?
10: Yeah, there was. Well, I was just thinking about Mike's oldest son in that cult of whatever he's into. And I don't know why it came up, but maybe we're supposed to.
0: He's what? Oh, I lost you. And it wasn't my fault. All right. Because my hand wasn't on the mouse. Well, there he is calling back. Is that Archie? All right. Archie, go ahead.
10: I don't know. Somebody's playing with the phone.
0: Yeah. Lost him again. All right. And we'll go to Bobby. Bobby, you there?
11: Yes, I am. And I have a lady listening, too.
0: Okay. How are you tonight?
11: Well, I got my feet up and all ready to go to bed.
0: Good. Okay.
11: And they have, let's see, a wheelchair in here and the walkers and things.
0: Good.
11: Because okay. I can't get up out of my chair and they have me all ready for bed.
0: All right. Well, then we'll make this quick and you can get to bed.
11: Well, I wanted everyone to know that I'm still here.
0: Good.
11: And waiting for the Lord to take me home.
0: Well, we were afraid he had already done that, or we were hoping hoping for your sake he had already done that.
11: Well, I want to have my daughter to make sure and let you know, and she's coming Thanksgiving.
0: Okay.
11: And she's going to be staying with me for 2 weeks.
0: Good, that's great.
11: Yeah, you know she's a teacher in North Carolina.
0: Good. Well, I'm glad she can do that.
11: Yeah.
0: Okay.
11: Everyone can't believe she's this little girl and she has this brother that's 6'5".
0: Well, good. Now what pains and aches will we pray for you tonight?
11: Well, my legs, my feet. My oldest son has a new girlfriend that is wonderful.
0: Oh, that's great.
11: And be praying for her. She made me all kinds of bags and things to cover my front when I'm eating.
0: Okay. All right.
11: And be praying for her. She just retired as a nurse.
0: Okay.
11: I just thank so much of her. She brought me some beautiful flowers.
0: Good.
11: And she's getting my wheelchair up here ready to put me in bed.
0: Well, that's good.
11: But I wanted to let everyone know that I'm still here.
0: Good.
11: And thank the Lord. It's been good doctors and all that kept me going.
0: Good.
11: And the boys moved me here to Salem area, and it's hard on me.
0: All right.
11: Because of the weather and all.
0: All right.
11: And Hood River is better, by the way.
0: Yeah, well, that's not where you are, though.
11: No.
0: All right.
11: Well, I'm here. The Lord wanted me.
0: That's exactly right. Well, Bobby, let me pray with you.
11: Okay.
0: Lord, I do lift up Bobby. Thank you that she's doing well, and thank you that she's still with us, and the blessing that she is to so many people. Bless her children, her son, her daughter, her son's new girlfriend. Draw her to you, Lord. Bless them all. Protect them. And, Lord, we pray that you would give Bobby real relief in her legs and her feet of pain and swelling, and strengthen her, Lord, we pray. Just draw her to you and thank you for the good care that she has. We commit her to you in Jesus' name. Amen.
11: Yes, and I'll be praying for Debbie.
0: Good. I appreciate that. All right. Good to hear
11: from
0: you.
11: I've been praying for you to all the time.
0: Well, thank you, Bobby. You're a blessing.
11: You know, we all love the Lord.
0: All right.
11: And that's the way I taught my kids. And everyone says, we wished our kids were like yours. And I said, turn them over to the Lord.
0: Good. All right.
11: Yes.
0: All right.
11: Okay, and
0: good,
11: I'll be praying for you, too.
0: Thank you, Bobby.
11: Okay.
0: Lord bless you.
11: Yes. And I want to hug both of you.
0: I know, and we want to hug you. All right.
11: Uh-huh.
0: Sleep good
11: okay,
0: now.
11: Okay, thank you.
0: Good night.
11: Okay, God bless you.
0: And back to Archie. Archie, see if you can keep on this time.
12: Yes, I don't know what's going on.
0: Okay, well, we'll pray for your head. And
12: yeah, and praise the Lord for Bobby.
0: Yeah.
12: So
0: we'll pray for your head, and what else?
12: I can't think of what it is. So,
0: all right.
12: Yeah, but
0: all right.
12: My head, and for right now, that's it.
0: All right, well, let me pray with you then.
12: Okay, right.
0: Lord, I do lift up Archie. Lord, I pray that you would heal whatever is going on with his head, the pain, the strange pain, top down to the sides. Lord, I pray that you would heal him. And if it persists, then give the doctors real wisdom and to know exactly what's going on. But Lord, we pray that you would heal him and just encourage him and draw him to you. In Jesus' name, amen.
12: Okay, great. Thanks. And I know Debbie's listening, so.
0: Yeah, I think she is.
12: Yeah, she probably is.
0: Until she gets too tired.
12: Oh, yeah, right, yeah.
0: All right.
12: Okay.
0: All right, thanks, Archie. Good night.
12: Right. Night.
0: And Harvey. Harvey, you there?
13: Yeah.
0: How are you doing tonight?
13: Not very good.
0: Yeah, what's up?
13: Well, Tom, my landlord, you know, I told you that my friend, the bagpiper, has a friend named Leslie.
0: Yes.
13: And she does things for him and has on her computer.
0: Mm-hmm.
13: And I mean, he is very, very grateful to have met her and have her do this because she does such a good job.
0: Okay.
13: But she's in Oregon City.
0: Yeah.
13: And she has a lift pass.
0: Yeah.
13: I haven't got mine yet.
0: Well, we're sure it'll come.
13: But I tried to call her, and like he says, she isn't much, you know, at talking on the phone.
0: Uh-huh.
13: She texts.
0: Yeah.
13: Well, I can't. My phone doesn't do that because my brother-in-law and sister didn't pay extra for that. For my phone when they got it.
0: Okay.
13: And so I got no way to see her. And I talked to my landlord because I have worked tremendously hard trying to get her a nice place to live.
0: Mm-hmm.
13: Here, and there's a girl that she brought recently into one of these rooms that we have here in the hall.
0: Mm-hmm.
13: And the thing is, though, this girl was a street person.
0: Oh, okay.
13: And the way she dresses, like that one night last week, Saturday night, she put fishnet stockings on.
0: Oh.
13: You know, so you could see her legs and all that.
0: Yeah.
13: And short was going to a party.
0: Oh.
13: And she said that if she doesn't come back soon enough after the party, she'll just sleep on the sidewalk.
0: Huh.
13: Now, is that any kind of a person? And she said she was raped not long ago.
0: Oh, well, that's too bad.
13: Well, that's what I'm telling you, though, Tom. She's a street person.
0: Well?
13: She's got people that come and see her in and out. And she said, too, that she doesn't like the way we do things here. And she was going to move out within the month. So I said something to my landlord about that. And she says, oh, I already know she's going to move out. I've already been told that. She told me.
0: Well, then that'll take care of it then.
13: So anyway, here's the thing.
0: What?
13: She's still here now.
0: Uh-huh.
13: And the thing I can't figure out is I talked to the landlord that owns our home, and I said, after she moves out, can I see to it that Leslie could come here and move in to that room?
0: Okay.
13: She said, no, she's not qualified.
0: Oh, well, then that...
13: And I said, well, you know, I said, am I? And is she and this other girl in this other room, are they qualified? And she didn't say a thing. She just walked away and wouldn't talk to me anymore.
0: Well, it has to do with certain things as regarding government assistance and other things, that some people are qualified and some people are not qualified. And that's just the way it is.
13: Well, the only thing is, though, Tom, I mean, my caseworker even came the next day or two.
0: Yeah.
13: And I talked to her about it. She said she can't really do anything about it.
0: Right.
13: She can, if she will call up and talk to somebody and have them do an intake.
0: That's right.
13: And talk to her. To a caseworker out at
0: McCown University. She has to get her own caseworker.
13: She said it doesn't always work that way.
0: No, I know, but it's not something that you can do at all.
13: Well, no, but what I'm saying is, Tom, she wants a nice place.
0: Well, I'm sure. It has to go through proper channels.
13: That's... Yeah, but here's the thing about it.
0: What?
13: Here she would have a nice place to live.
0: That's right.
13: And there's no really other places in Portland. I mean, I don't want her just living with certain people because, you know, she could be out, walk out onto the street somewhere and... you know, could get hit or something like that.
0: Right.
13: Here she's quite safe.
0: Right. I can see how you would want her to be there, but again, it has to go through proper channels. She has to initiate it with some kind of caseworker, and then they'll take it from there. Even the person who owns your place can't just decide who can come and who can't. It has to go through government, because it's the government who is paying the money to the person who owns your place.
13: Yeah, but another thing, though, I can't see Leslie until this happens, really. And I'm so doggone lonely, I just don't know what else is going to happen to me.
0: Well, again, I encourage you to be going where people are, Harvey, and...
13: Well, that's, I know, but...
0: That's what you have to do. People are not going to come to you. You have to go to where the people are, and then you'll meet people.
13: Well...
0: That's what you have to do, Harvey. It is.
13: Well, here's another thing, though. That community center over there,
0: yeah,
13: it's been closed because they're doing
0: Well, some kind of work.
13: What they call

0: When someone you love is hurting, what do you do? We're often quick to say, if there's anything I can do, just let me know. But what if we stopped waiting to be asked and simply showed up? On the If There Is Anything I Can Do podcast, Pam McConnell shares real stories, biblical wisdom, and practical ways to walk alongside people through grief, loss, and life's hardest moments. 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
1: Vaccinated died than those who had not been vaccinated. But they won't tell you the truth. They will lie to you. All right. Well, Harvey, let me pray with you.
2: Okay.
1: All right. Lord, I do lift up Harvey. I pray that you would bless him and encourage him, Lord. And I pray that you would you would help him to make contact with this Leslie person and the other people that he needs to, and that it would somehow work out that people that are friendly and good to live with would be able to move into where he is, that he would enjoy the people who are living there as well. Just bless him and encourage him, Lord, I pray. In Jesus' name, amen.
2: I mean, she has made me feel so bad.
1: Well, I'm sorry to hear that,
2: Harvey. That I just wonder always what is going to happen next.
1: Well,
2: I don't know, Tom. I wonder.
1: All right. Well, you just relax, Harvey. It'll work out okay.
2: I'm trying to,
1: all right. I know you are. Good job.
2: It just hurts. Cuts into me.
1: I know, Harvey. I feel bad. But you keep being strong. All right. I'll talk to you soon, okay?
2: Okay.
1: All right. Good night.
2: And bye.
1: 503-786-9390. Give me a call. Good time to call. Lines open, waiting just for you. And Mike. Mike, you there?
3: Oh, I am enthralled. I just heard another little Harveyisms. Oh, my heart is just full of happiness. The Harveyisms. Anyway, thank you for taking my call. I do appreciate it very much. I appreciate you and your wife, and I'm sorry that she's sick.
1: Yes, it's only me tonight.
3: Well, it's all right. You know, you're doing a good job. Yeah, that was excellent on Revelations, by the way.
1: Oh, good. I'm glad.
3: Well, you know, I've dealt with that book for all my Christian life, and you do about as good as anybody else I've heard. I haven't heard any glaring, monstrous mistakes come out of your mouth. But maybe that's because I'm premillennialist. So anyway, my prayers for this evening are my daughter who got so hard T-boned out of the blue.
1: Yep.
3: You know, when I talked to her last week, it was about the first day after, and she said, well, I'm a little bit sore. But from the way she described the accident, I was thinking to myself, this hasn't even started in yet on you, dear Jessica.
1: Yeah.
3: As I called later, yes, it is. It got worse and worse and worse. She's whiplashed, neck lashed. I mean, she's going to work with heating pads on her back and on her shoulders. And God bless that daughter of mine. She's strong-willed and she's tough-minded, but she's a hurting girl right now.
1: Okay.
3: I'm asking that we would pray for her tonight.
1: Sure.
3: I really do love her. She is a toughie. And we want to pray for Owen. He just took off last night for another 2 to 3 months of his extremely

0: mind work. Okay, and I tried as hard as I could in prayer and communication to teach him, you know, you got to pay attention.
1: Yeah.
0: You can't let your mind drift. You got to pay attention to how you eat, how you sleep. You can't go to and do that kind of work, you know, because the lesson got driven home to me because of the two dead people. I still don't know about the one guy that lost his legs and an arm. I don't know. Don't know yet how he's doing. So I think we want to hold him up, too. I don't know his name. Sorry about that. Just a mine accident. I think God knows who he is, all right? So I'd like to pray for him, too. And Owen, you know, he's exceptionally good to me.
1: Mm-hmm.
0: But he's 21 years old and is off doing what he wants to do and all that business. My son, my oldest son, who for about 3 or 4 weeks has considered me to be a dragon right out of the pit of HE double toothpicks, and has let me know that in so many, well, not so many words, a lot of words. Well, he just, for some reason, because I think it's because of what you and Debbie said, when I can't handle it, God can, and the best thing you can do, Mike, is just, I think Debbie said this, or you said, just keep your mouth shut and let God handle it.
1: Yes.
0: Well, I started practicing that.
1: Good.
0: Well, and sure enough, as I was going to sleep last night, he comes in the bedroom and he says, in a nice way, "All right, Dad." He's over here doing, I got a huge shop, and he builds stuff for his company and all that out there. And anyway, I woke up in the middle of the night. There he was sitting on the couch with his shoes off, sound asleep. It's not that he isn't a good worker. He is a good worker, and he really does know what he's doing. You know, so that's a good part. Our relationship seems to have come back to some semblance of normalcy, but that's not the most important part. The most important part is these weird ideas and the directions that he's going in.
1: Mm-hmm.
0: I can't stand. I hate him. I do. I have no idea where they came from or how they came about. And it's one of those things where I've tried to ask. I got to stay out of it, Tom. God's got it. I'm asking God. God doesn't have to do anything when I say God's got it. I think it would be best if God dealt with these things that my oldest son Nathan is going through.
1: Mm-hmm.
0: And until God tells me, now you don't have to worry about it. I don't think he's going to do that because he knows I am worried about it. I am. Because
1: sure.
0: It's the most godless garbage. You know, I don't know where it came from. Wasn't raised like that. You know, he just was not around here. Anyway, there's a little tidbit for you to pray about. And one good thing that happened. Yesterday, Owen and I drove to Oak Grove and visited my dad's airplanes. And he got a picture of him sitting in the cockpit and all that. It was really sweet and really wonderful, and people that have that museum there, they really do love airplanes, just like I do.
1: Good.
0: And they opened the hangar doors. It was locked up when we got there. They opened the hangar doors up, and they said, "Oh, we're going to push your dad's airplane out for a little while. We want to look at it in the sunshine and all that business."
1: Good.
0: Getting ready to take both of them, I call them the twins. back to the largest air show in the United States. In fact, it's one of the largest air shows in the world.
1: Hmm.
0: You know, and they're gearing these planes up because they're famous airplanes. They,
1: mm-hmm.
0: they truly are.
1: Mm-hmm.
0: So anyway, that we're going through that, and they get it out there, and one of the mechanics comes out, and he twiddles around with the carburetor, and he says, "Stand back." And so I stood back. They're going to start it. You know, they got that brand new engine in it, and that was the thrill of my life. The thrill of my, and he propped that propeller. Well, there was no electricity, of course. About four times, that primes it. Then the pilot is sitting and it says contact. He got about half propped and then the thing coughed and started right up. It was so much fun, Tom.
1: Good.
0: For Owen and I to stand there and watch it as that pilot taxied it around the hard pan part of the runway there and then taxied an eighth of a mile up the runway, turned around, taxied it back. You know, they still got things to finish on it. It's not quite done yet. But that was such a blessing for Owen and I.
1: Good.
0: It takes 2 hours to get there, 2 hours to get home. He did the driving because I can't drive anymore. And it was so nice talking with him and just being with him and just loving my grandson. Loving my grandson. I think that was part of, because we took off in the morning when my son was over here. You know, it was just, you know, it was just barely getting light when we left to drive to Oak Grove and back and
1: mm-hmm.
0: all that. Just, you know, but it was so much fun then seeing him sitting in that airplane just at 21 years old, man. I'm telling you, Tom, it blessed my heart.
1: Well, that's great.
0: Just blessed my heart. And it blessed Owen. He said, "I'm so glad we went, Grandpa." He says, you know, he says, that was such a wonderful day. He says, "I'm never going to forget that." I'm just, oh, criminy, in this country, in the Experimental Aircraft Association, those airplanes are really famous. To this day, they're famous.
1: Good.
0: And they're built in 1951 or 52. They're still flying. Anyway, thank you for putting up with me jabbering a little bit. But the most yep. important thing is Owen's very, very dangerous work.
1: Yep.
0: And my daughter getting slam dunked so hard.
1: Okay.
0: The police said, "If you better thank God that you got this heavy truck." Because she was hit by an equally heavy truck. And he said, according to the skid marks and everything we see here, you were headed for a really not getting slammed that hard, which getting slammed in the driver's side. And the car was doing about 60 miles an hour when it hit her.
1: Hmm.
0: And you know, yeah, and your body just takes all the
1: sure.
0: all the shock.
1: Yep.
0: You know, and my heart just goes out to her. She's worked so hard to get her life back together with God, get her kids in church, watch over them and herself in church, and do what she knows God is asking her to do. It's been years of her getting to that place. And I'm so happy with her for that.
1: Good.
0: Her kids are doing so well in school.
1: Right.
0: You know, and mm-hmm. they so bless my daughter. So I'm really happy. Like I can tell God, just he already knows, but I'm so happy with God for what he's done with Jessica. You know, I'm so happy that God undertakes in our lives when frankly, we're just not worth saving there, Tom.
1: Yeah, well.
0: When it gets right down to it, boy, I'm telling you, I realize that about myself. And God does it anyway out of his holy, perfect, wonderful, beautiful love.
1: That's right.
0: And the more I think about that, the older I get. I don't even know how to thank God. It's impossible to thank God properly.
1: Of course.
0: For what he's done.
1: But we will do so all throughout eternity.
0: Well, I'm telling you what, it's going to take all of eternity for me anyway.
1: Yeah.
0: For sure.
1: All right, let me pray with you.
0: That's my prayers.
1: All right.
0: You know,
1: let's go ahead and pray. Lord, I do lift up Mike and pray that you would bless him, that you would strengthen and encourage him, bless his wife, bless all of his children and his grandchildren, Lord. We pray that you would bless Jessica and heal her completely, every joint and every muscle. Pray that you would just strengthen her and heal her and take away any pain, and miraculously so that she would know it was you doing it. And bless her children. Just continue to draw them to you and to strengthen them, Lord, in you. And we lift up Owen. Pray that you would continue to guard him in the dangerous work. Pray that you would protect him, give him wisdom, and cause him to exercise great wisdom in all things, and to think twice about everything. And the guy who lost two legs and an arm in the accident, Lord, pray that you would heal him emotionally and spiritually and mentally, and draw him to you. And Lord, we lift up Nathan. We pray that you would work in him, Lord, to flush out the problematic false understandings. Lord, cause him to wake up and to fall back on what he knows is true, what he was taught. And strengthen and encourage Mike in leaving it with you and not arguing, but trusting you to be the one who does reach in and changes Nathan's heart. Thank you for the good time that he had with Owen and the planes. Just bless the whole family, Lord, we pray. In Jesus' name, amen.
0: Thank you, Tom. I appreciate that very much. I don't even know if that guy survived it, to be honest. I don't know.
1: All right, well.
0: But we can pray and hope.
1: That's right.
0: That man, you know, and what was that. I can't go into. I don't. No, I. That's just something. I'm just going to leave that with God. Period. Because I
1: good.
0: Don't know, and I don't. I don't know what I'm talking about. So I'm just going to keep my flapper valve shut.
1: Very good.
0: Anyway, I want you to have a wonderful evening, and I love you and Debbie very much, and I'm sorry she's sick. And before I'll be listening to you till 1 a.m. So
1: all right,
0: I'll be along with you and take it easy. And thanks for the evening and a little chit chat here. Bye bye.
1: All right, thanks, Mike. Good night. All right, we'll take a quick break and be right back.
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0: 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And we'll go ahead and look at a couple more emails. Demetria writes in, praise report, the inspection Friday went well. That's great. And a great start for the new job. The staff have been welcoming and extremely helpful and kind. Good. And a prayer, I need prayer for peace and harmony within my family, specifically the relationship between me and my mom. And I would like prayer for Anthony's family. His father passed away last week. And I'd like prayer for Nancy and her family. She was moved to hospice. Well, Lord, we do lift up Demetria. Thank you, Lord, for the good inspection that went well. We appreciate that. And Lord, thank you for the new job and the fact that it's going well and that the staff are being kind, welcoming, and helpful. Thank you. She waited a long time for the job. Pray that it would be good. And if it is not a permanent, we pray that it could work into a permanent thing, Lord. And we want to pray for the relationships in the family, especially between Demetria and her mom. Lord, we pray that you would heal that relationship, cause it to be warm, soft, and loving, encouraging and strengthening to each other. And I want to pray for Anthony's family, comfort them with the loss of his father, and for Nancy and her family, strengthen and comfort them, knowing that soon she will be leaving this earth. Just bless them. Draw them to you, Lord. We commit them all to you in Jesus' name. Amen. And then Deborah writes, Bruce is still in the hospital, but I have more been encouraged this week. His ECT, he's had his ECT treatments and is waking up from his catatonic state. That is great. And eating more meals, drinking more liquids. The Lord has been teaching me to abide in him at this time. With my support of our church body and our family, I have felt God's presence with me, and I know God is big enough to handle every problem we have. Keep praying for us. Bless you. We love you, Deborah. Lord, we do lift up Deborah. Strengthen and encourage her, Lord. Strengthen her in every way. Thank you that Bruce is doing better. Lord, give the doctors wisdom. Give them wisdom in the right treatments. Pray that he would be coming more out of the catatonia. And Lord, that he would be more and more healed. Lord, we know that nothing is too difficult for you. You can heal him. We pray that you would, Lord. But strengthen Deborah. And encourage and strengthen her in every way, Lord, we pray. In Jesus' name, amen. And let's see, I guess that's all of them so far. So, send me an email at radio@heartsoflove.org or a call at 503-786-9390. And so now, since I have the honor of speaking out over the airways, who knows how far and to how many, let's go ahead and present the gospel. Do you know Jesus Christ as Lord and Savior? If you do, wondrous eternal glory is your future forever and ever, first in heaven and then on a new earth and a new heavens. Nothing could be more wonderful than what is coming. But if you don't know Jesus Christ as Lord and Savior, if you have not put your faith and trust in him and his finished work on the cross, that he took your punishment, believing and knowing that he took your punishment so that you could be forgiven of every sin and have new eternal life and be adopted as God's own child. If you don't know that, then you need to listen to what I'm about to say. God says through Jeremiah, "For I know the plans that I have for you, plans for good and not for calamity, to give you a future and hope." Jesus said, "Peace I leave with you, my peace I give to you. Not as the world gives do I give to you. Let not your heart be troubled, neither let it be afraid." He said, "Come unto me, all you who are weary and heavy laden, and I will give you rest." Are you weary tonight? Are you weary with life? With so many trials and tribulations and pains? But God was willing to reach down to us because he loves us. "For God so loved the world that he gave his only begotten Son, that whoever believes in him should not perish, but have eternal life." Jesus said, speaking of Satan, "The thief comes only to steal and to kill and to destroy, but I came that they might have life and might have it more abundantly." But it's our sin that separates us from God. Through Isaiah, he said, "But your sins have separated you from your God. For all have sinned and come short of the glory of God and his own perfection. We fall short. For the wages of sin is death. But the free gift of God is eternal life in Jesus Christ, our Lord." He loves us just the way that we are. But God demonstrates his own love toward us in that while we were still sinners, Jesus Christ died for us. There is only one way that we can be forgiven and come into fellowship with God and be born again. Jesus said to him, "I am the way and the truth and the life. No one comes to the Father but through me." Jesus said, "Behold, I stand at the door." He was talking of the door of your heart. "And knock. And if anyone hears my voice and opens the door, I will come into him and will have fellowship with him and he with me." Is God knocking on the door of your heart right now? Have you heard him knocking, saying, "I love you. I died for you to give you future, a hope, eternal life"? But as many as received him, as many as received Jesus Christ, to them he gave the right to become children of God, even to those that believe on his name. If you confess with your mouth Jesus as Lord and believe in your heart that God raised him from the dead, you shall be saved. If we confess our sins, he is faithful and he is righteous and just to forgive us our sins and to cleanse us from all unrighteousness. Think about it. Can you think of any good reason not to receive Jesus Christ as Lord and Savior? To be forgiven of all your sin, to be born again, to have eternal life, and be adopted as God's own children? You can pray with me right now, and that's what can happen for you. Pray with me now. If you believe what I have said, Lord God, I am a sinner. I know I can't pay the penalty for my sin. I believe that Jesus Christ is the Son of God, and that He lived a perfect and sinless life, and that He died on the cross to pay the penalty for my sin. I believe that You raised Him from the dead, just like the Bible says. I ask You to forgive me of all my sins and to make me a new person, just like the Bible says. Lord Jesus, I ask You to come into my heart and to live inside of me and to fill me with Your Holy Spirit. I confess my sin. I repent of my sin, and I turn from my sin. And I confess Jesus Christ as my Lord and Savior. And I pray this in the name of Jesus Christ. Amen. If you prayed for me and you believed in your heart that Jesus Christ is the Son of God and that God raised Him from the dead, the Bible says that you are born again. Whoever will call upon the name of the Lord will be saved. If you called on the name of the Lord, the Bible says you are saved. He who has the Son has the life. He who does not have the Son of God does not have the life. These things I have written to you who believe on the name of the Son of God, in order that you may know that you have eternal life. Therefore, if any man be in Christ, he is a new creation. Old things are passed away. Behold, all things are become new. For I am convinced that neither death, nor life, nor angels, nor principalities, nor things present, nor things to come, nor powers, nor height, nor depth, nor any other created thing shall be able to separate us from the love of God, which is in Christ Jesus our Lord. For I am confident of this very thing, that He who has begun a good work in you tonight will continue to perfect it until Jesus Christ comes for us. For it is God who is at work in you, both to will and to work for His good pleasure. In the same way, I tell you, there is joy in the presence of the angels of God over one sinner who repents. God says, I have loved you with an everlasting love. He said, love is patient and love is kind. God is patient and kind with us, and the truth will make you free. The Son of God shall make you free, and you shall be free indeed. If you prayed, if you asked Jesus to come into your heart, let us know. All right? Lord, I do lift up everyone who heard the word tonight, who heard the gospel, and I pray that you would move in the heart of every person. In Jesus' name, amen. All right. And back to the phone. And Kathleen. Kathleen, you there?
1: Hi.
0: How are you tonight?
1: So, I'm trying. So, September 28th, last month, of course, Monday, a week ago now. I just looked at the week already. So, my mother and daughter died on that day in the morning time. My different years.
0: Uh-huh.
1: But my mom was 38 and my daughter 28. Okay. And they both died in the morning of that day.
0: Oh.
1: Same day. That's so weird.
0: Yeah?
1: But, yeah. And, I had post-concussion syndrome.
0: Yes.
1: But I haven't been getting the concussion. I think I'm just about healed with that something because God's doing work. I can feel it.
0: Good.
1: Because it's finally hit me up. It's 4 years now that my daughter died, and it's all of a sudden it's really hit me differently this time. And so that's how I know God's really working on the other part of me. But what I was going to go, the point was I was 40 when I found out I was pregnant. I was 2 weeks pregnant. The doctor said about 2 weeks when he checked me. And it wasn't planned or anything, of course. I was 40. And he said something wasn't right. Look right and do a biopsy, whatever. And so he clipped some skin, whatever. Excuse me saying it like that. I go back in and he said, well, you're in stage 3 cervical cancer. And I said, oh. And he said, I advise you to have a hysterectomy. And I said, no, I can't do that. He goes, you don't understand. Did you hear me? He says, you're in stage 3. And I said, I know. And you go to stage 4 and you don't make it. And he said, because I can't do anything for you while you're pregnant. You're going to be carrying the baby. And I said, I still can't do it. So he told me, called me, get dressed, go in his office. And I did. And he said, and he was saying, and I said, I'm not going to do this. I can't. I didn't know I was going to say these things. They just came out. And I said, she will be okay. And I said, God has us covered. And he said, well, okay, you're saying you're only 2 weeks pregnant, but okay, I'll say she too. She only has about 10% chance because you have other things going on.
0: Mm-hmm.
1: Bleeding off and on and things like that. And I said, I will be fine. God has us covered. Thank you very much. And I left. And of course, I carried her, had this C-section, and yeah. So now, kind of like if I didn't go in there and pregnant, I had no symptoms of being sick, so I would win it eventually into stage 4 cancer somehow. So he actually, I kind of wish, saved my life. You understand what I'm saying?
0: Uh-huh.
1: Here I am. I don't have her. I'm so sorry. I don't cry to people. It's just finally hit me after 4 years. I just didn't want to believe it. I don't know what happened to me. God only knows.
0: Yeah.
1: But anyway, I was just saying what.
0: Uh-huh.
1: Go ahead.
0: God is in control, and he knows what he's doing inside of you.
1: Yes. I mean, the cancer... Afterwards, after I had her, I went back in and I had a carrier in. I had an abuse of man to beat me and stuff. So my husband. So I carried her in, and doctor yelled at me because I carried her in the carrier because I just had a C-section. I said, I don't have a choice. I don't have anybody to watch her.
0: Mm-hmm.
1: So I set her down and he used some machine thing that was really loud, and whatever he had to do, he did. Maybe it was DNC, but I'm not quite sure what he did. I didn't ask. I didn't care. I just wanted to get out of there.
0: Okay.
1: But the cancer was gone, or I wouldn't be here.
0: Good.
1: And it's just, maybe it's a little guilt I'm feeling. I'm here, she's not.
0: Well, there's nothing to feel guilty about.
1: I don't know.
0: Did she know Jesus Christ is Lord and Savior?
1: Well, she wasn't, I don't know. I was in one of my states of the concussion, and I did keep texting her. I couldn't get through to her. I kept texting. You know, I felt about God and Jesus and everything.
0: Mm-hmm.
1: She called three times. One day she called me and surprised me. And she said, Mom, I called Billy Graham's prayer line three times already in one night. I think they're tired of me. And I was amazed because I thought, what else can I do? I keep talking. Yeah, I'm just going to text her this number.
0: That's great.
1: I'm sure she must have, she said they asked her, but I can't remember. She said yes or no, and that bothers me. But I would think she did if she called three times.
0: Probably.
1: And she did love Jesus, you know. But she just took the wrong paths, you know, wrong people and things like that.
0: You shouldn't be feeling guilty. If anything, you should be jealous.
1: You're right. Can we pray that God puts me to sleep tonight and I don't wake up so I can go home?
0: All right. We can.
1: I pray, oh God, please. I just want to go home, like this world.
0: Kathleen, why don't we just go ahead and pray then, okay?
1: Yeah, thank you for listening.
0: Lord, I do.
1: You made me smile, so thank you. Okay.
0: Lord, I do lift up Kathleen. I pray that you would strengthen and encourage her. Help her to recognize what really is important. And there is nothing to feel guilty about. In fact, there is just to rejoice where her daughter is and know that she'll see her again and that time might come very soon, either in the rapture or in physical death. Just bless her and encourage her and help her to have a new outlook on all of this, Lord. In Jesus' name, amen.
1: Amen. Thank you.
0: All right.
1: And I listened to your whole thing tonight. I know you don't want to get off because you got to be tired.
0: No, that's okay.
1: But you did amazing. But I missed Debbie. But
0: yeah, of course. We always
1: you did amazing.
0: Debbie does great.
1: Yeah, but you, I liked hearing you, everything you said, everything you did.
0: Well,
1: the whole thing.
0: Thank you, Kathleen.
1: Yeah. You're quite welcome, and I'll be praying for her, too.
0: All right.
1: Okay.
0: All right, you get a good
1: both
0: night's sleep
1: back
0: now.
1: Thank you so much, Tom, for listening to me.
0: And hopefully,
1: you made me feel better.
0: Hopefully you won't wake up.
1: At least you made me laugh.
0: All right.
1: That'd be a good thing, and I'll be looking. Maybe I'll have a window, and I could be watching your program or something.
0: Good. All right, sleep good.
1: Okay, have a good night.
0: Good night.
1: Good morning. Bye.
0: And to Victor. Victor, you there?
2: Yes.
0: How are you tonight?
2: Yeah. Oh, doing pretty good.
0: Good.
2: You're having to work overtime tonight.
0: Yeah, that's right. Yeah, Debbie usually does all the work, so I'm here doing what she does.
2: Yeah.
0: Not as well, but she's a real dynamo.
2: Yeah, she is. She's a great help to you there on that.
0: Absolutely.
2: Yeah, you know, it says in the Bible that those that were tortured for their faith, that they might receive a better resurrection.
0: Mm-hmm.
2: And I think that's talking about the first resurrection in Revelation 20, because it says that... And I saw thrones, and they sat upon them, and judgment was given unto them. I saw the souls of them that were beheaded for the witness of Jesus and for the word of God, and which had not worshipped the beast, neither his image, neither had received his mark upon their foreheads or in their hands, and they lived and reigned with Christ 1,000 years. But the rest of the dead lived not again until 1,000 years were finished. This is the first resurrection. Blessed and holy is he that hath part in the first resurrection. On such the second death.

0: When someone you love is hurting, what do you do? We're often quick to say, if there's anything I can do, just let me know. But what if we stopped waiting to be asked and simply showed up? On the If There Is Anything I Can Do podcast, Pam McConnell shares real stories, biblical wisdom, and practical ways to walk alongside people through grief, loss, and life's hardest moments. 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
1: He was the first fruits. And what is the first fruits? You've got in the Bible, you've got their first fruits, the first pickings, and they would that would be dedicated to God. Then they would have the first harvest. Then at the end of the summer, in the fall, they would have the second harvest. But you've got the first fruits, and that was actually the first harvest. It's part of the first harvest. Jesus is the first fruits. He's part of the first harvest. After the time of the church, Paul is very clear on the teaching of the rapture. All of his letters are filled with waiting for Jesus, and that is the first resurrection, part of the first resurrection, which involves the church. At the end of the seven-year tribulation, you've got the people who were killed in the tribulation raised. As a matter of fact, in Revelation, I don't remember which one it is. It's either 7 or 8. He sees the souls of those who are beheaded, and they are praising God, and they are singing, and they're saying, "How long, O Lord, until you avenge us?" There you have them. They were resurrected, at the very least, spiritually, and their souls. And then at the end of the millennium, the 1,000 years, you've got all those who died during the 1,000 years. Now, look, you've got the ones you just talked about. You said they were raised, and this is the first resurrection. Well, at the end of the 1,000 years, you've got those who were righteous during the 1,000 years who are raised up, and it doesn't call that the second resurrection. It's still part of the first resurrection. The second resurrection is finally when all of the lost of all ages are resurrected. That's the second resurrection. And they are resurrected then to stand in before the judgment and to be cast into the lake of fire. And that is the second death.
2: The resurrection of Jesus Christ stands alone as the reason us sinners are resurrected. The context, the way I read it, the context is of us mortals, not the God-man, but of the first resurrection of us mortals to the immortal body situation as Christ came up with. But that's the first time. The rest of the resurrections Jesus did when he was on earth and so forth, they had to die again. They weren't resurrected to a supernatural body. This is the way, in the context that I see, is talking about us sinners that are saved, and that Jesus Christ's resurrection stands alone because it's the God-man. And it says all power is given unto him on heaven and on earth. And we're not going to have all power. We're not God. He's God. So that.
1: All right. Let me take you.
2: So to equate my resurrection as something the same as his, I don't think it's correct. I think it's the context is of man. The first resurrection, immortal resurrection of mankind, takes place at the Battle of Armageddon when he comes back

0: And then the martyrs and the ones that gave their life, they take part in the first resurrection. And but the, it says the rest of the dead live not again till 1,000 years are finished. Also, in John chapter 6, he says, and the saved people, the born-again people, said, and I will raise them up on the last day.
1: Okay, let me take you, let me take you to Revelation 4. After the seven letters to seven churches, and then at the very beginning of Revelation 4, after those seven letters, he says, after these things, I looked, and behold, a door standing in heaven, and Jesus called, come up here. That's a picture of the rapture. Now, what does John see? He sees, I saw 24 elders clothed in white robes sitting on 24 thrones with crowns on their heads. Where did those elders come from if they weren't resurrected? They are resurrected in heaven when John gets up there. And this is before the before the tribulation is even starting.
0: Well, if John, if that was rapture, is when John went up to heaven, he would have had a immortal body, and he wouldn't have come back down. But he came back down and wrote Revelation.
1: It was a picture. The rapture hadn't happened. None of it had happened. He's seeing a vision in on Patmos in 92 AD, but he is seeing these elders before the tribulation takes place. He see these 24 elders in heaven in bodies. They had been resurrected.
0: Did it say in bodies? I never read it said they were in bodies.
1: They are sitting on thrones with crowns on their heads. Obviously, they have bodies. Come on, Victor. Don't be stupid. I know you're not stupid. Don't pretend to be.
0: Well, God Almighty is a spirit, and he sits on the throne. So the spirit sits as well as in the Bible. That's what it says.
1: Victor, week after week, you turn somersaults to deny what the Word of God says.
0: I think you're the somersaulter. You don't go by the dictionary meaning of words, and you read things in the Bible doesn't say when John was taken up. That is not the rapture. You said it's not the rapture.
1: He is taken up and shown a vision.
0: You said it was something like the rapture.
1: He is taken up and shown a vision.
0: Yeah, it wasn't a rapture at all. That's right. I agree with you there. It's not a rapture.
1: Picture.
0: No.
1: It's a picture of the rapture, which will happen at the end of the time of the church.
0: Well, that's what you say. The Bible doesn't say that, but that's what you say.
1: Well, you have to use scripture. Victor, if you knew how to read your Bible, you would see that it says it.
0: And then another thing, when I brought up Ephesians 3:21, where it says, be glory in the church by Christ Jesus throughout all ages. What is the all ages is periods of time. Throughout all periods of time, it says the church will be here throughout all periods of time. Now, what don't you agree with?
1: Oh, Victor, stop it. It doesn't say the church will be on the earth throughout all ages.
0: That's what it says right there. It says, be glory in the church. It says, be glory in the church throughout all ages by Christ Jesus. That's what it says.
1: Is the church ever going to be taken to heaven?
0: You say what again?
1: Is the church ever going to be taken to heaven?
0: Well, each one of us die one by one, and then we're part of the church. I am a saved person.
1: And so the church is up in heaven. So part of the church is up in heaven. It is stupid.
0: Well,
1: Victor, it is stupid to say that that says the church is sitting on earth forever and ever throughout generations.
0: Well, it's not forever and ever because the earth is going to be burnt up. There's going to come an end of time. See, the church is to say that the us people walking around here in human bodies, we are the church down here that are saved.
1: That's right.
0: And it says, so when it talks about that, the church is that.
1: Far more
0: so
1: of the church
0: be
1: is...
0: glory in the church, the walking human people.
1: No, it doesn't say, walking human. More than half, far more of the church is in heaven now than is on earth. And God is being glorified through the church, through the millions of the church who are in heaven now.
0: The church is down here right now.
1: The church is, most of the church is up in heaven right now.
0: But that doesn't change the fact the church is down here right now, and you get saved down here. You don't get saved in heaven. This is where the big work of the church is.
1: I can never, believe how thick you are, Victor. I cannot believe
0: glory,
1: how thick you
0: it
1: are.
0: It says, be glory in the church throughout all ages. That's times. And this is the time down here. And so it says right there, the church is going to be down here all the time. So it can't be, they can't leave.
1: It does not say that. It says glory in the church throughout all ages.
0: I would like to see you get an English expert on and take that sentence apart and see what it says.
1: What happens when the church, when this earth is destroyed and a new earth is created?
0: Well, when the earth is destroyed, then we will be with God wherever He is, Jesus Christ. Where all we will have
1: you just now said. Through all ages on the earth. You said throughout all ages on the earth. You just said that.
0: Well, that's what it says. World without end, too. Right behind it says, "Be glory in the church throughout all time."
1: All right.
0: Basically, what it says. Ages. World without end.
1: All right.
0: It says that right
1: there.
0: All right.
1: That's fine. It does, Victor. And we are.
0: Well, that's what it says. It's a straight out statement. Why don't you get an English expert to take that sentence apart for you?
1: Why don't
0: someone that's you say I can't figure things out, but get someone who knows English.
1: I'll do that.
0: And have them go through that sentence with
1: you. I'll do that. I'll find someone who knows English better than I. All right, Victor, as always, I do enjoy it, and you're a...
0: Yeah, if we can both stay calm and talk. Well, we're just trying to find the truth. That's all we're trying to do.
1: Well, I appreciate you, Victor. I have for many years.
0: Yeah, I appreciate you, too. And it's a... You know, you were talking about salvation.
1: Uh-huh.
0: You know, we have a great... Mankind has a great responsibility. You know, God couldn't judge man if man wasn't responsible. But we have brains and we have education in this country enough to understand what the Bible says and so forth. And that's on Judgment Day when He tells the people to go to the left, going to hell. It's because they would not believe the word of God as it is written.
1: Okay.
0: So they have great responsibility, but I don't think that the people understand what huge responsibilities we have coming to Christ and Christ being God and worshiping Him.
1: That's
0: nationally and
1: exactly
0: individually
1: true.
0: And
1: all right, Victor,
0: and so forth.
1: I can barely stand it because I have to go to the bathroom.
0: Oh, yeah. Okay, great. Right. Okay, so talk to you later. Okay,
1: Thank you.
0: Okay, bye.
1: Okay. All right, and since I don't have calls, I'm going to let Kiwan just go ahead and play songs, and I will head out to bed. But first, I got to go to the bathroom. So, God bless you. Thank you. We look forward to being with you next week. Debbie will be with me, and then... I won't be able to say things like I got to go to the bathroom. All right. Good night.

All right, back at it. I decided to come back on. Had another email. Lisa writes in, I'm writing to ask for prayer for my degenerative disc disease in my neck. I've been having pain in my neck, shoulders, arms, wrists, weaknesses. Also, I'm kind of scared about what's going on. My sleep schedule and daily schedule is off because of hormone imbalance and depression and lack of energy. I also have the apartment maintenance guy coming tomorrow, Tuesday or Wednesday. They won't tell me exact day. So with my up at night hours and needed to clean the place really bad, I'm scared of getting in trouble with management if I don't get some cleaning done. So I need energy and motivation. Need prayer for all that. Thank you so much. Lord, we do lift up Lisa. Lord, I pray that you would heal her, her degenerative disc, the pain in her neck and her shoulders, arms, wrists, and the weakness. Lord, I pray that you would heal her and strengthen her and encourage her. And the hormones, Lord, I pray that you would put everything in her in balance the way it should be, that she would not have an imbalance in sleeping and waking hours, but that she would come back into balance in all ways. And Lord, regarding cleaning up the place for the inspection, I do pray that you would strengthen her, that she would have all the strength she needs to get everything done, and that she would it would be a good inspection, and that they would give her a good, clean bill of health. Lord, bless her, encourage her, strengthen her, and draw her to you, I pray. In Jesus' name, amen. All right, okay. And you, keep Lisa in prayer, and for the other people that we've been praying for. Thank you so much, and for us and our sponsors. All right, God bless you. We'll see you next week.

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2: Passing clouds as we go through the night with lows in the upper 50s. Winds will be light. Mostly sunny for Monday with highs in the upper 70s. Mostly clear Monday night, the low down to 55. Partly to mostly sunny and 75 Tuesday. Clear and lower 50s Tuesday night. I'm meteorologist Matthew Harding on KPDQ.
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2: Well, welcome to Family Talk, the broadcast division of the Dr. James Dobson Family Institute. I'm Roger Marsh, and you know, we are about a month away from Election Day 2026. 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Joining me for a conversation about why this election is so important is our own Gary Bauer, our special secret weapon when it comes to all things Capitol Hill. Gary Bauer is the Senior Vice President of Public Policy and Culture here at the Dr. James Dobson Policy and Culture Center. He's the host of the Defending Faith, Family, and Freedom podcast, which you can get on Apple, Spotify, OnePlace, and also at drjamesdobson.org. Gary Bauer, welcome back to Dr. James Dobson's Family Talk. This is going to be a lively conversation about a very important topic, isn't it?
3: Well, Roger, it's always great to be with you, and what a great way to start our conversation. This is an extraordinary moment that we're heading into here with the election. And it's happening, you know, on the 250th birthday of the founding of America, where, mm-hmm. you know, there's the old story, which has been repeated many times. Although I don't think they teach it in school anymore, where some lady is hanging outside Constitution Hall and Ben Franklin comes out and she asks him, what did you give us? And he says, a republic if you can keep it. Mm. And that question and that statement is valid today, maybe even more valid today than it was when he spoke it. This really is, Roger, an extraordinarily important election. And there's the rub, right? Because so many just normal people, I don't think, understand that. And I'm afraid that many of our fellow believers don't understand it. You know, you and I kind of marinate in this stuff, and at JDFI, we're kind of a reflection of Dr. Dobson and all that he did over the years. And of course, he always cared about elections, and it used to drive him nuts, as you know, Roger.
2: Mm-hmm,
3: we would get a postmortem, and they would say, and only 28% of Bible believing Christians showed up to vote. And he just couldn't understand why that was the case. But I, you know, there's a lot of reasons for it, but man, oh man, we cannot be at home in November on this election, because there are things happening this year that have never happened in America before.
2: You know, it's amazing when you say that, Gary, because I think about what has happened to the electorate over the past, say, 25, 26 years. Talk about why election integrity this time around is of utmost importance.
3: Well, as you know, Roger, there's been so much, odd things happening in our elections in the last 10 years or so.
2: Yeah. Mm-hmm.
3: And we've had a number of investigations that show there were real efforts, some of them, I think, illegal, obviously, mm-hmm. To make elections come out in a way that's detrimental, not only to somebody like President Trump, but detrimental to those of us that want America to remain a country that's built on the idea of ordered liberty under God, that our
2: Amen.
3: Freedom doesn't come from some elected official or from a bureaucrat. Our liberty comes directly from God. We're made in his image. That's what our founders thought. They put it in our Declaration of Independence. And we want our elections to result in people being elected that share that basic fundamental idea of America. And as we all know, there are forces that have been unleashed in our country that want to rip America away from that. They want a totally secular society. And there's not only a lot of Americans, unfortunately, that believe this, but they're heavily represented in the media, in academia, and a lot of the places that really matter. And so what you said so succinctly, we see time and time again, the media not being a deliverer of the news, not informing, but attempting to tilt the playing field one way or another so that they get the outcomes that they want.
2: Mm-hmm.
3: Now, we see it when they'll say something about a conservative, they'll call us, a Christian fascist, or they'll label people Nazis or bigots or whatever. It just, that goes on all the time. The other thing I notice a lot, and it's because I'm here in Washington, D.C., there are all sorts of things happening that the media just doesn't tell the American people about. And they're the kind of things that if they were the other way around, it would be everywhere. And let me just give you one quick example of this.
2: Yeah.
3: The other day there was a hearing on Capitol Hill of a number of parents that had children that were killed by illegal immigrants in the United States, either intentionally or in a traffic accident. So your teenage son or daughter ends up being run over by an illegal alien, and now a person that shouldn't even be in the country has resulted in you losing the love of your life. So there was this hearing, and a number of those parents were there, and it was shocking to me that the Democrats in the hearing, and I'm not trying to be openly partisan about this, I'm just saying what happened in this hearing, they spent the hearing complaining that there was a hearing, upset that they were being, why are we dealing with this again? And finally, one of the mothers in the hearing looked up at the Democrats and said, you know, what we're requesting isn't that big of a request. We're just asking you to care about our children as much as you do about illegal aliens. I mean, we're Americans. We elect you. Can't you figure out a way to care for us? And
2: wow.
3: You could have heard a pin drop in the room. And I saw this on somebody sent it to me from the hearing room. They were, you know, filming it all on their phone. And when I went home that night, I said to my wife, Carol, oh, my gosh, this is going to be a big story everywhere. It was on Fox. It did not get 1 second. But this is the kind of story the media looks for, right? You want that story, somebody challenging power, speaking truth to power. You know, that's what it was, but it didn't fit a narrative. It didn't fit the narrative that would be helpful to the secular left in the upcoming election. So I hope that Christians realize and that Americans generally realize it's not only that you're getting twisted news, important news is being kept from you. And that's what makes these elections, I think, so close, Roger. Because I think if the elections were just about what the views are of one side and what the views are of the other side, the kind of elections we had when Reagan ran twice, I think we would be, our side would be winning elections in landslides.
2: Yeah.
3: But instead, the views of a lot of these secular leftists, Marxists even, are not being fully described to the American people.
2: Gary Bauer is the Senior Vice President of Public Policy and Culture here at the Dobson Policy and Culture Center. And on today's edition of Dr. James Dobson's Family Talk, I'm Roger Marsh, and Gary and I are having a conversation about why the upcoming election is so important, why it's so critical. And we encourage you to go to drjamesdobson.org. You can follow Gary's Defending Faith, Family, and Freedom podcast there, and also get his weekly blogs where he's writing about the types of stories that he's talking about here that we're discussing. Because, Gary, you're right. I mean, this isn't an our side versus their side. It's a truth versus error side. And the fact that the media has become so complicit and just flat out lying to the American people about what the real issues are. I mean, I'll give you a case in point, and I'd love to get your response on this. There is a candidate who's running for Senate in this great state of Texas named James Tallarico, and he has been interviewed twice now during his campaign by late night talk show hosts. And you and I both know there's a thing called equal time, equal access. If you are a political candidate, if a commercial radio station wants to, for example, wants to run advertising for the Yes on Proposition 1 campaign and the No on Proposition 1 campaign says we would like to buy time to run our side too, the station by law has to take that advertising, or they take none of it. And I've worked for media outlets that have done, you know, both. You know, one said we're not taking any of it because I don't know, because they didn't want any money, because there's a lot of campaign cash. But sometimes the message from the other side, quote unquote, is so damaging to your side, you'd rather not get into it. But both times this guy was interviewed, then they said, well, Donald Trump shut us down and wouldn't let us air the broadcast. Well, that's not true. What's true is if you did a 20-minute interview with James Tallarico, who's running from Texas, you have to do a 20-minute interview with Ken Paxton, his opponent. And the media outlets didn't want to do it. But Gary, it's breathtaking the amount of Americans who don't understand equal access, who don't, they'll just go to YouTube and watch the thing and go, oh my goodness, this guy is just so smart. And even Christians are falling for this now. Talk about why it's so important for us. I understand the world to not get it. I mean, I don't expect the world to understand biblical issues, but for people who are professing Christians, it really is shocking our level of ignorance when it comes to this type of thing.
3: It is, Roger. And I mean, we're called biblically to have discernment, you know, to be as wise as serpents. Mm-hmm. And you would think with everything that we've been misled about, particularly in recent years, that we would be a little bit more skeptical about some of the things big media is telling us. And the example you give of Tallarico, I'm amazed that he is competitive in Texas. Mm-hmm. I mean, this is a guy, you know, we didn't coordinate this before we started, but I keep at my desk some of the quotes of some of these people because it reminds me of what we're dealing with. Tallarico has said, I always think of myself as a Christian who hates Christianity. He said, God is non-binary. Now listen to this one. This is kind of like the equivalent of a frontal lobotomy. Our trans community needs abortion care too.
2: Yeah. What? I was a C and D student in science in high school and college, and even I can figure out that that doesn't make any sense.
3: Yeah. And, you know, the border issue is a huge issue. And as mm-hmm. I wonder sometimes, have people already forgotten that under the previous president, I think the most likely number, we don't know for sure because the previous president wasn't keeping track, but we believe 15 million people walked into America that shouldn't be here. And you can see in the news, obviously, how difficult it's been to get people out. But even after 15 million people came in, Mr. Tallarico said, our southern border should be like our front porch. Mm. There should be a giant welcome mat out front. Now, Christians of any people, you know, ought to understand there's nothing Christian or empathetic about bringing millions of people into your country and then making all of the American taxpayers pay for those people, for their mm-hmm, education,
2: exactly.
3: for, you know, with food stamps, with health care. And so there's nothing Christian about that. You can welcome people into your own home and take on that burden yourself if you want. But you shouldn't feel as a Christian that the Christian thing to do is to have open borders and force your neighbor with his tax money to pay for all the people that you want to bring in. So there's a lot of confusion about that sort of thing that we would hope Christians would know better about. The polling shows that Tallarico is a couple points ahead. Mm-hmm. And, you know, we're only a few weeks away from the election. There's no way he could win that election if Christians in Texas get out to vote. If they get out to vote in the normal levels you would hope and expect, because we know the left's going to do that. We know the radical gay rights movement's going to turn out 100% of their vote. Mm-hmm. The radical abortion on demand movement, there will be that vote comes out 100% in every election. Why in the world, as Christians, would we think, well, as long as I show up every 4 years for the presidential race, I'm okay. You know, Roger, I've talked about this a number of times, and I like it. I don't know if my analysis, I don't know if anybody else does it, but I try to remind people that if you were born in America or you came here legally, you got an incredible gift from God. God knew where we were going to be born. It was not a surprise to God when I popped out of my mother's womb in Newport, Kentucky. So, you know, that birth of me could have happened in Nigeria or in North Korea or in communist China, where the very act of worshiping God can get you thrown into jail, or where, like in Nigeria, when you go to church every Sunday, you know it might be the last thing you and your family does on this planet, because radical Islam is on the march in Nigeria and churches regularly get blown up in that country. There's True. A civil war of sorts going. So if God gave us this incredible gift to be in this country built on ordered liberty under God, don't we have an obligation, a responsibility to take care of that gift? Mm-hmm. So if somebody gave you a car and you didn't take care of the car, you would be an ingrate. I mean, you were given a free car, you know? Mm-hmm. Well, we were given this great country. We have an obligation to take care of it and make sure that our children and grandchildren enjoy the same blessing that we have enjoyed. And this 250th birthday and all the speeches I've been given, I keep trying to remind people of that. This isn't like a sideshow. You know, this is the country we have.
4: Yeah.
3: And the question that was asked of Ben Franklin is a question that every generation has to answer again. Because, you know, Ronald Reagan used to do this in his speeches. Liberty, it's not a given. It's got to be won in every generation. Mm-hmm. And now it's up to us. And very specifically, it's up to us this November to exercise this fundamental right that we've all been given to vote for elected officials. And it's particularly important this year because we have actual Marxists. They're calling themselves socialists, but they're Marxists. They're godless. They're radical secularists. We're going to have a bunch of them in the new Congress because they ran in areas where they got the nomination, and they're in districts that overwhelmingly always elect Democrats. But we may have a lot more of them in states like Michigan and even Texas and Pennsylvania and Ohio, unless Christians turn out to vote this November.
2: When you see what's happened in the Democrat Party, I think it is worth noting that if a Christian who favors conservative biblical values sits on the sidelines, and historically, I mean, Gary, we're not here to, kind of beat up our own, but the reality is Christians are more likely to stay home on election day than get involved on election day. We do run the risk of the Democrat Party has been taken over in many key areas by the so-called Democratic Socialists. I mean, as evidenced by the fact that we recently just commemorated the 25th anniversary of the 9/11 attacks with the Democratic Socialist mayor of New York heading up the celebrations in the Big Apple there. I mean, could you or I ever have imagined something as audacious as that happening 25 years ago? And yet, this is the world we're living in right now.
3: No, you know, what's happening in New York is a perfect example, Roger. I mean, and he got elected. He's been very open about it. He's a serious Muslim. He said, "I take my faith seriously. I follow Sharia." That's somebody pointed out to me he's what's called a 12er. And I thought, a what? A 12er. So even I didn't know what that meant. What it's a reference to is that he's a Shia Muslim, and he comes from the branch of the Shia Muslims that believes the 12th Imam will appear on the earth. They believe it's going to happen sooner rather than later. And we will know him because the first thing he will do is slaughter all the Christians and Jews.
2: Wow.
3: Yeah. Now, that's not a minor point, right?
2: Yeah,
3: I mean,
2: if
3: a Christian was running for office and, in fact, when Christians run for office, the reporters will sometimes say, do you actually believe the world was created in 7 days? Do you think an ark was able to put two of every animal? You know, these questions.
2: Sure,
3: and
2: sure.
3: If you say, well, I believe my Bible. Oh, my goodness. Then you're a crazy person. Well, nobody that I have been able to find, no reporter has asked him, "Mayor, you belong to a Shia sect that believes that the 12th Imam will come soon and that you have an obligation to hurry his arrival, but it also believes that when he comes, he'll kill all the Christians and Jews. Do you renounce that? Or do you believe that's what's going to happen?" Now, that would be an interesting and informative question for the mayor to answer. But he was elected, and he was elected by a coalition of Muslim votes. I believe the Muslim population of New York City is twice what it was on 9/11.
2: Wow.
3: And also a coalition of that vote and very radical leftists with advanced degrees, many of them young. Interestingly, he didn't do as well among other minorities, but there were enough Muslims and enough highly educated leftists in New York City to elect him. And he's doing a lot of things that I think if we see it spread across America, every American will regret not voting. You mentioned he presided over the 9/11 25th anniversary. He did that after 100,000 people signed a petition urging him not to come to that ceremony because he has said so many odd things about 9/11 and has suggested that the most important thing after 9/11 and the most horrifying thing that happened after 9/11 was the backlash against Muslims. Well, my goodness, I think history will record that unlike what probably would have happened in a lot of other countries, there really wasn't that much of a backlash against Muslims. We're actually pretty good people as Americans, and we didn't hold every Muslim responsible for what these radicals did on 9/11. So, you know, and it reminds me, I remember a few years ago calling one of the presidential elections the 9/11 election. And I wonder maybe if that fits this year too, because it is the 25th anniversary. And there were Christians, you know, on those planes on 9/11, particularly very notably the one that ended up coming down in the field in Pennsylvania. And that happened because Christians on that plane, along with other just Americans of all kinds of backgrounds, first of all, disagreed about what was going on and about what the right thing to do was. Some of them felt that they ought to go back to their seats and sit down. Others said, no, I just talked to my wife or my husband and we're at war. Three other planes have already been used as weapons. We've got to get control of this plane. So they did something incredibly American. They voted, Roger.
2: Mm-hmm.
3: So I'm trying to picture what that must have looked like, you know. Well, everybody that thinks we should go back to our seats and sit down, raise your hand.
2: Mm.
3: Everybody that thinks we ought to fight back, raise your hand. And the people that believe they should fight back won that vote. One of the passengers, Todd Beamer, tried again to call home, and his call was diverted to a operator at United Airlines because the government at that point was monitoring the calls. And he asked that operator if she would be willing to pray with him. And they prayed the Lord's Prayer together. And there's a tape of that was preserved. You can hear other passengers praying in the background with her and Todd Beamer. And then you hear a commotion and he says to her, I have to go now. We're getting ready to make our move. And then, as we know, he led people running down the aisle into the teeth of men armed with box cutters. And the yell that you could hear was, let's roll.
2: Mm-hmm.
3: And then there's screaming and yelling. And that battle lasted quite a few minutes. And it ended with them not getting control of the plane, but they stopped the plane from getting to its target. I was reminded a few weeks ago that when that plane crashed into the field in Pennsylvania, it was upside down. And it was going 400 miles an hour. It completely disintegrated in that field. There's a memorial there today. So, look, if our fellow Americans could fight back when their lives literally, and they were saving other people's lives. They knew they were going to lose their lives. Mm-hmm. If they could vote on that plane and then fight, you know, we're not being asked to fight our way to the polling place.
2: Amen.
3: We're just asked to pray our way to the polling place and then do the right thing and vote for people that will defend faith, family, and freedom.
2: Amen to that, Gary. What a riveting story and what a powerful reminder of why it's so important for us as Christians to vote come election day. And so many people are voting early. 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Also, check out a resource we have for you at drjamesdobson.org. It's a special ebook that we actually created for the 2024 election, but it's perfect for where we are right now. It's called Voting in the Church, Why Christians Engage the Public Square. And you can find out how to get that download quickly and easily when you go to drjamesdobson.org. Well, Gary, the time has flown by. We're going to need another program to keep on talking about why it's so important for Christians to vote in election 2026. Can you join us again next time and we can continue this discussion?
3: I would love to do that, Roger. This is so important. And look, if Christians don't participate, one day we may wake up in a country where we're not allowed to participate.
2: Amen. Amen to that. And by the way, if you want more information about the ebook or how to support the Dr. James Dobson Family Institute, you can call a member of our constituent care team. 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
7: One of my favorite stories from the Bible. It's a story of a woman who was caught in sexual sin. And they brought her before Jesus and they threw her on the ground. And all those religious people says, the law says we should stone her. What do you say? Jesus looked up at them all and just started writing in the sand. And he stood up and he said, let him that is among you who is without sin cast the first stone. Then he went down and wrote in the sand some more. What do you think he wrote? I don't think he was playing tic-tac-toe, hey, it's your move. No. He wrote something significant because the Bible says they left from the eldest to the youngest. So now all of these guys are gone. This trembling woman caught in sin looks at Jesus and he says, ma'am, where are your accusers? She says, I have none, Lord. He says, neither do I condemn you. Go and sin no more. He changed her life. He can change your life. You just have to be willing to turn from your sin and ask Jesus Christ to be your Savior and your Lord. Listen very carefully. If you want your sin forgiven, if you want to know that when you die, you will go to heaven, if you want that big hole in your heart filled, if you want your guilt taken away, you must receive Christ into your life. And he'll do that for you. He's just a prayer away.
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1: Paul, just wherever he goes, he's either making disciples or he's finding disciples. I think that's kind of cool. But I love that Paul was the one searching out disciples.
2: In Paul's efforts seeking out believers, Pastor Brett Metter says we see his heart for the church.
1: Those who diligently search for Christ, they're going to find him. Those who diligently search for Christ's people, I think that's a very Christ-like attitude. Paul loved the church, and you can tell by his own walk that he cared for the body of Christ wherever he went.
2: Paul's travels in Acts chapter 20 portrayed him as much as a pastor to the elders in Ephesus as a missionary to the unsaved. And that's what we continue to see as his arrival back in Jerusalem in chapter 21, despite threats of imminent danger. Pastor Brett Metter notes once again how Paul was obedient to God.

0: 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We're often quick to say, if there's anything I can do, just let me know. 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
1: He knows that whatever happens, even if he dies, that's a good thing. Like, Paul didn't count his life dear to himself. We saw that last week. And I really think that we're going to see Paul here. And you might be tempted to go, oh, poor Paul, you know, he's going to go through a real down here. And even the church is kind of going, oh, Paul, no, don't go to Jerusalem. We've already seen that a little bit. But you get a sense that Paul's like, come on, this is the great ride of life that God has put us in, and we should take it in and be a part of it. That's the sense I get from Paul. So these ups and downs, we're going to pick that up here in Acts chapter 21. I want to get you back up to speed. Acts chapter 20, look at the last few verses there. In verse 36, it says, and when he had thus spoken, he kneeled down and prayed with them all, thus the elders of Ephesus. And they all wept sore and fell on Paul's neck and kissed him, sorrowing most of all for the words which he spake, that they should see his face no more. And they accompanied him to the ship. So to get us up to speed of where we left off, Paul's just leaving the Ephesus elders that he gathered in Miletus with the guys there. Now, let's just kind of remind you of our journey. This is the ending, really, of Paul's missionary journey that we end up here in chapter 20. The third missionary journey, if you recall, it started way back there in Antioch. And then he went through Asia Minor, Turkey, Ephesus, and made all those journeys, visiting the churches previously that he'd ministered along the way. But then after being there in Corinth, in Greece, he made his way back, kind of retracing his steps, ended there at Miletus with the elders at Ephesus. And that's kind of where we left off there in chapter 20. Now in chapter 21, we're going to see where he is going to leave those guys and where is he going to go to next? Well, that's where we pick it up in verse 1 here in Acts 21. Let's read. It says, and it came to pass that after we were gotten from them and had launched, we came with a straight course unto Chios, and the day following unto Rhodes, and from thence to Patara. And finding a ship sailing over unto Phoenicia, we went aboard and set forth. Now, there's kind of an interesting thing here that is said in the King James is after we were gotten from them. That's a weird English. A lot of us wouldn't say that. At least we'd probably be corrected by our teachers at school if we said that. But it's actually, the reason it says it that way is because the Greek is sort of interesting. If you have an NIV Bible, it says, after we had torn ourselves away from them, it's apospao, which means to draw or tear away. Literally, so here's the elders at Ephesus, they're kissing Paul on the neck and they're hugging him and they were torn away. Like literally they were torn away. That's how much these elders at Ephesus so appreciated Paul and his ministry. And they literally were torn from one another. English says were gotten. NIV says torn. The Greek says apospao, which means to draw or tear away. Also, it's the idea of unsheathing a sword. You can also say that tearing your sword out of its sheath is kind of the idea, which is sort of interesting. But as it says here, they're going on these journeys, and it says there in verse 3, now when we had discovered Cyprus, we left it on the left hand and sailed into Syria and landed at Tyre, for there the ship was to unlade her burden. Now, the ship that Paul was on, the way they did it, they were probably able to get on a cargo ship of that day. And the way you'd earn your passage, you'd sort of bum a ride, really, but you'd have to work your way as you were doing the traveling. So Paul was probably there working on the cargo ship, kind of slaving away. And they didn't treat you nicely on these ships, but that's probably how Paul got around on these ships, is by working his way on the vessels. Most scholars believe that's what he did. But now that Paul is done there with the elders at Ephesus at Miletus, he's now going to travel to those places we just read, to Chios, to Rhodes, and eventually make his way back to Tyre. That's where we end up. Now, at Tyre, what happens there? Well, that's where we pick it up in verse 4. And finding disciples, we tarried there 7 days, who said to Paul through the Spirit that he should not go up to Jerusalem. Okay, here's the big question. Should Paul go to Jerusalem or should he not go to Jerusalem? Now, last time,

0: We were talking about Agabus, who tied himself up, remember, with Paul's belt? And he said, the one who owns this belt will be tied up when he goes to Jerusalem like this. Now, here at Tyre, we see these disciples saying through the Spirit that he should not go to Jerusalem. So the question is, should Paul go to Jerusalem or should he not? It would seem like a specific warning right here in verse 4, not to go up to Jerusalem. But there's a huge debate among commentaries and scholars, especially the language experts, because there's a little bit of a difficulty with this. Some would say what verse 4 is the human interpretation of what the Holy Spirit was saying, the prophecy of the danger that awaited Paul in Jerusalem. See, if you remember, we were able to get off easy last time when Agabus took the belt and said, thus saith the Holy Ghost, the one who owns this belt will be tied up like this. And if you remember, my argument there was, well, that's what the Holy Ghost said. It was the people that were saying, don't go, don't go. But that's coming up here in the rest of this chapter. So we'll get back to that. It's a little confusing. But do we think Paul should have gone to Jerusalem or should he have not gone? Which was the correct thing? The reason this is problematic, you say, I don't have a problem with that. But some would say it's difficult to see why Paul would have gone against the Holy Spirit's direction unless he was in direct rebellion against the Holy Spirit, which some commentators will actually say that's what happened. Paul was not submitting to the Holy Spirit. The Holy Spirit saying you should not go. But there's an argument here for verse 4. It says he found disciples who said to Paul through the Spirit that he should not go up to Jerusalem. Let me show you the English Standard Version of that same verse. You'll see a little difference there in verse 4. It says, and having sought out the disciples, we stayed there for 7 days, and through the Spirit, they were telling Paul not to go to Jerusalem. The reason the ESV, I point this out, is because those commentators that say Paul was supposed to go to Jerusalem, it's just that the people didn't want him to go to Jerusalem. And the Spirit was telling them, when Paul goes there, he's going to see trouble. So they were then interpreting that as, well, you better not go then. But most scholars would say, you can't assume that. It might just be the people heard the Spirit say, Paul's going to have trouble in Jerusalem. You say, well, Brett, I don't know. Should Paul have gone or should he have not? Well, we'll see more of this as we get into this chapter, and hopefully we'll be able to kind of discern rightly there. But the key phrase here, especially when you look at the original language, is through the Spirit, they were telling Paul. The question is, were they interpreting it correctly? Or was Paul saying, yeah, I'm going to have trouble. The Spirit is correct. I'm going to have trouble, but I'm still going. That's the question. Well, we pick it up there in verse 5. It says, and when we had accomplished those days, we departed and went our way, and they all brought us on our way with wives and children till we were out of the city, and we kneeled down on the shore and prayed. And when we had taken our leave one of another, we took ship, and they returned home again. Who are these disciples, by the way? This is kind of interesting there in verse 4 when it says, and finding disciples. If you're a Bible marker, I've marked that word finding because that's kind of an interesting little phrase there, or word even that's there. The idea of finding, the word there is literally sought out, looked for disciples in that town. And finding disciples, it says there. The Greek word there is euristo, which means to diligently search for. So there's a difference here, you know, between the elders at Ephesus and the men of Tyre. The elders at Ephesus, Paul sent for them and they all came to him because he had a relationship with them. In Tyre, he goes and looks for disciples, any disciple he can find. He doesn't know them. He doesn't have a deep relationship with them. But notice there's kind of a similar thing here. They all brought him there and they kneeled down on the shore and prayed. This is a little bit similar to the elders at Ephesus in chapter 20. But I love that Paul was the one searching out disciples. I wonder if maybe the good Christian follower of Christ or the one who wants to be a minister of the gospel, I wonder if one of the attributes of that is someone who's willing to find disciples. You know, Paul says, I'm going to go to Tyre and I'm not going to quit until I find a bunch of the disciples. Who's saved here in this town? And he went and literally sought them out. I know a lot of Christians who literally try to avoid Christian interaction. They avoid church and they avoid Christian people. Why? Well, that becomes a deeper question. Why do people avoid Christians? They might say, well, I don't like the hypocrisy. Like I've always loved the excuses of why people don't want to hang out with God's people, the Church of Jesus Christ. Now, some might say, well, Christians are a bunch of weirdos. Well, that can be true. I think that there are weird Christians. But you got to be careful, because even though they're weird, they're still the beloved of God. That's something we have to remember. And we always have to kind of temper the things we say about our brothers and sisters in the Lord. But I think next level is not just saying, well, I'll tolerate them, those weird Christians. But what about Paul? Paul says, I'm going to seek out the disciples in Tyre. I'm going to look for the Christians. You know, maybe there's some tests to see if you're kind of a person who loves Christian people. When you go to Hawaii on vacation, what do you do on Sunday? You say, well, great, I got a free Sunday off. Or are you one that says, I wonder where the nearest Bible teaching church is here in Hawaii on my vacation? Oh, Brett, but we were going to go snorkeling on Sunday. Snorkeling Sunday. What about faithfully going to church on Sunday? But are you the kind of person like Paul that says, man, I'm going to go find, where are the disciples? Where are the Christians? Or are you on, oh, time to avoid people and church people? I think that might be a little bit of a test of, like, what's your heart for the church of Jesus Christ, Christian people? Paul, just wherever he goes, he's either making disciples or he's finding disciples. I think that's kind of cool. By the way, the word euresko, which I mentioned for finding, the only other place in the Bible that that's used is when the shepherds heard the announcement of the angels that Jesus' birth came, and they went and searched for him. Luke 2:16, it says, and when they came with haste and found Mary, Joseph, and the babe, euresko is found. It means to diligently search for. I think that's kind of cool. Those who diligently search for Christ, they're going to find him. Those who diligently search for Christ's people, I think that's a very Christ-like attitude. Paul loved the church, and you can tell by his own walk that he cared for the body of Christ wherever he went, which is kind of cool. Well, that happens there at Tyre. But then, verse 7, it says, when we had finished our course from Tyre, we came to Ptolemais and saluted the brethren and abode with them one day. And the next day, we were of Paul's company, departed and came to Caesarea. And we entered into the house of Philip, the evangelist, which was one of the seven, and abode with him. And the same man had four daughters, virgins, which did prophesy. Okay, he was now at Caesarea. So he went from Tyre and then he went south, which is now he's in the land of Israel. But at Caesarea, he meets up with Philip. Now, we've met Philip before. He was one of seven what? He was one of the seven deacons, which was also one along with, there was Philip, but also Stephen. Now, this is just me thinking, so it's not really the Bible pointing this out, but do you remember who was there at the stoning of Stephen, whose name was Saul, and he was holding the coats and garments of the people stoning Stephen, one of the seven. Now, Paul's at Philip's house. Like, what an amazing transition this has been over the past 25 years. You know, Paul now is friends with Philip. He's staying at Philip's house. One of the very guys that consented to the stoning death of one of the other seven deacons chosen of the early church there. You gotta love that. Paul was consenting and voting for the death of Stephen, holding their jackets, and Philip opens up his house. The more I learn about Philip, the more impressed I am by this guy. He didn't seem to have a chip on his shoulder. Okay, Paul, come to my house, you murderer. Like, you killed my friend. Hello. I better sleep with one eye open, buddy, at my house, because you killed. None of that. Philip doesn't get much ink in the Bible, but the ink that he gets is outstanding. What do you mean, Brett, by ink? Well, first of all, we know Philip's called an evangelist in the Bible. He's giving out sermons, and his home is impressive. He keeps a home there in Caesarea, which is in the middle of the Roman world. He keeps a very Christian home. He's hospitable, even to someone who should have been his enemy. Are you impressed by Philip so far? Like, this is an amazing thing, this guy, Philip. Not only that, he's got these daughters. And the Bible takes time to explain a couple things about the daughters, which most writings of this era would care less about daughters, wouldn't write about the daughters. But why these girls, the daughters of Philip? Well, what does it say here? It says the same man had four daughters, virgins, which did prophesy. Man, can I just remind our younger people, even though our world has totally forgotten this, and what I'm about to say, people are like, you're so antiquated, Brett, you Neanderthal man, to even say what you're about to say. Sex outside of marriage, the Bible actually gives us a huge value of being a virgin. The value of virginity is lost and forgotten. Nobody cares about this anymore. Meanwhile, our marriages are messed up. There's all kinds of problems. People are dysfunctional sexually. There's all kinds of issues here and there and everywhere. And we wonder what's going on. Meanwhile, we're just totally ignoring what the Bible says. The Bible teaches that virginity is God's plan, that sexuality is an invention of God, and it's something that is to be valued, preserved for the person you marry. Anything that's sexual outside of marriage is called fornication in the Bible. It's not rocket science, folks. What does the Bible say? 1 Corinthians 7, it is good for a man not to touch a woman. Nevertheless, to avoid fornication, let every man have his own wife and wife have her own husband. Our culture is just so messed up on this one, and it shouldn't be a shock to us. Back way back in the Bill Clinton era, I did not have sexual relations with that woman. That depends on what the definition of is is. So, like, should we be confused? Well, if the president was confused, I think Americans are really confused. What is real sexuality and what is sinful and wrong? Bible spells it out pretty clearly. Anything that's sexual in nature outside of marriage is called fornication, which is sexual immorality or sin. And the reason I say that is not because, Brett, you're just a religious prude, you're trying to ruin all the fun. No, it's the opposite. God invented sexuality to be something that's valued and beautiful in the confines of the marriage relationship. We all ruin it with our sexual immorality. Our culture, you know, makes it this thing that makes everybody feel bad, dirty, diseased, and problematic. The person who's got all the future in front of them with no problems and no trouble is the person who abstains outside of marriage and keeps themselves pure. Like these four virgins that are mentioned in the Bible, these girls go down in history as the four virgins. And what did God do through them? He was using them to give words of prophecy to the church. Like, what a cool thing. Remember what a word of prophecy is? It's not, thus saith the Lord, he will return in 45 years when the sun turns red or whatever. No, that's Old Testament prophet type stuff. This is a word of edification, exhortation, and comfort. The daughters of Philip were giving 1 Corinthians 14 version of words of prophecy to the church. And these girls go down in history as amazing women, which is kind of cool. Man, I wish there was some way I could encourage our young people to just bail on what the world has taught them and just say, we're going to go with what the Bible says. The couples that do that, I've done a lot of weddings. I've seen couples that, you know, have slept around before they got married and done the premarital counseling and the postmarital counseling and the years later marriage counseling. There's all kinds of skeletons in the closet and baggage and trouble. But you show me a couple that says, we're going to abstain before we get married, I'm going to show you a couple that's going to have a beautiful marriage because that's the way God created it to work the best. Everything else is sort of a counterfeit, really, of what God really intended for sexuality to be. So I know that's just a quick mention of this, but I can't go by Philip's daughters without saying, look what the Bible takes a whole little section here to say the daughters were virgins and makes note of that. That's impressive, especially in that culture too. It was bad in those days. It's even worse in our days. So with that, you got to love these people. How did Philip be such a squared away guy to have such a squared away house and squared away daughters? Like, what was going on here? I think that Philip gets the credit to some degree, just leading well. Philip's one of those guys that just led his home well, hospitable, loving Paul, receiving them in, the daughters doing these amazing things. I think Philip might be the guy we go, wow, there's the guy to follow and emulate, model. By the way, do you think there's much of a difference if a dad is on fire for Christ and following Jesus versus just the mom? What are the statistics on that? Well, they've done studies on this. This might be a shock to some of you, but when dad comes to faith first, or is the leader in his family coming to Christ, if he's the one leading the way on that, 93% of the family will follow him in his faith. 93%. If you're the dad in the home and you're the one not watching Super Bowl on Super Bowl Sunday, you're actually going to church and you're actually loving Christ and you're not, you know, messing around. There's too many spiritually deadbeat dads just sitting around. Well, honey, you're the spiritual one. You know, lead the kids and tell them how to be Christians. You go off to church, you know, but I'll be here watching my football game. Loser. You don't want to do that, dudes. If you're a dad, don't do that. Be the Philip, be the guy that's going to take it and say, I'm going to lead, you know, be the Joshua. As for me and my house, we will serve the Lord. Guess what? 93% of the households will follow when dad is leading. When it's just the mom by herself, 17% of the kids will follow. And 3.5% are kids that just find Christ alone without parental influence, which is pretty sad because that's largely what we're up against today. The Father's influence on salvation is giant. Philip, I think, models that for us. And I think Philip was a guy like Matthew 6:33, but seek ye first the kingdom of God and his righteousness. And then all these other things, they'll be added unto you. And I think that's what we see Philip modeling here.
1: 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And I invite you to stay right there as Pastor Brett will join me here in a moment. 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Well, I have Pastor Brett with me now. You know, being in the book of Acts has been such a great reminder of the early church. We've already seen its biggest persecutor, Saul, now become its biggest ally in the Apostle Paul. But we're now at a point in our study of Acts where Paul arrives in Jerusalem and finds both joy and severe resistance. Brett, how is what Paul experiences next an example of what we in the church can learn from?
2: Yeah, Kurt, I think it's interesting that we can see Paul just hit that head on, and he had plenty of warning. Agabus with his girdle that he tied up his feet, kind of a crazy story, and said the man that owns this girdle will be tied up, you know, in Jerusalem. And so there was kind of an ominous prediction before Paul even went. But I love how Paul just charged forward. You know, he never measured whether he was in God's will, whether it was easy or not. You know, with obedience often comes opposition. And Paul is an example of a guy who just pressed through and just kept going. You know, Jesus told his disciples, in the world you will have tribulation, but be of good cheer. He said, I have overcome the world. And Paul gives us a real clear example of a guy who's just being faithful, doing what the Lord wanted him to do, but then he would get hit with that opposition. So I think it's a good reminder for us. Paul later wrote to Timothy, the young minister in training, that all who live godly in Christ will suffer persecution. And so Paul not only did that himself, he trained Timothy and said, trouble's going to come. The really cool thing about every trial, God was actually opening doors for Paul. And, you know, every courtroom Paul went to became a pulpit. Every prison that Paul went to became a mission field. And so Paul took advantage of every bit of opposition and looked at it more as an opportunity. And so I think for our radio listeners, you know, not to lose heart, just to keep plugging away. I'm reminded, you know, Galatians 6:9 reminds us, let us not be weary in well-doing, for in due season we'll reap if we faint not. And that harvest is reaped by Paul, obviously. And I think that can be true for us as well.
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4: Passing clouds as we go through the night with lows in the upper 50s. Winds will be light. Mostly sunny for Monday with highs in the upper 70s. Mostly clear Monday night, the low down to 55. Partly to mostly sunny and 75 Tuesday. Clear in lower 50s Tuesday night. I'm meteorologist Matthew Harding on KPDQ.
5: Thanks for tuning in to Bible Q&A with John MacArthur. Let's turn to Matthew 19 for today's question, where a young man asked Jesus life's most important question, quote, "Teacher, what good thing shall I do that I may obtain eternal life?" Well, Jesus responds, "Go and sell your possessions and give to the poor." John explained to us Jesus' answer. It seems strange, almost at odds with what the rest of Scripture says about salvation. Why did Jesus say this man needed to be generous to inherit eternal life?
6: Yeah, Denny, when Jesus said to that young man, go sell your possessions and give to the poor, he put his finger on the problem. Eternal life doesn't come by giving your money away. If you could get eternal life by giving your money away, you'd have to rewrite the entire New Testament. What is Jesus saying? He's saying about that young man, who was a rich young ruler, Your money stands between you and eternal life. It's the barrier. Jesus said to him, that's your problem. And you're not going to come to the place where you are willing to give yourself up and receive the gift of eternal life as long as money is in the way. Are you willing to put it out of the way? There's a second element to it as well. Jesus is giving him a command. Would he obey the command? If he refuses to obey, which he did, he walked away, wasn't going to do that. He declared that he was not only unwilling to remove the barrier, he was unwilling to submit to Jesus as Lord. And if you don't confess Jesus as Lord, you can't be saved. The Lord was exposing his sin and his unwillingness to submit.
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1: They came to a place where they repented. Lord, if there's anything that I need to get rid of, show me. When revival begins to be stirred up, the Word of God, prayer, confession, repentance, people begin to change. They begin to give their hearts and time to God, not to themselves.

0: Welcome to Somebody Loves You Radio, the Bible teaching ministry of Roel Reese in Diamond Bar, California. Today, as Roel continues to lay out the themes and truths in the book of Nehemiah, he'll give us some clarity on what it means when God sends spiritual revival among his people. We'll discover today that a genuine return to the Lord is always accompanied by contrition and a desire to please him in our actions and the choices we make. Let's join Roel Reese in the book of Nehemiah for our lesson, Revival Sent by God.
1: As you read the ninth chapter of the book of Nehemiah, there are three interesting chapters in the Old Testament that are kind of going hand in hand to speak of revival. Ezra chapter 9, Nehemiah chapter 9, and Daniel chapter 9. When you go home, read those chapters. You'll blow your mind how perfect the Bible is. And yet behind these prayers that they were actually praying, the people of God, were the promises given to them in 2 Chronicles 7:14. If my people, which are called by my name, shall humble themselves and repent from their sins, and I, God, will hear from heaven, and I will forgive, and I will heal your land. That's what God said. That's what God will do in his promises, as he did with the nation of Israel. And yet, as you read this prayer tonight, as we go through this prayer that you'll see in a moment, you'll notice that it reveals the greatness of God, the goodness of God, and the grace of God in the Old Testament. In the Old Testament, the grace of God, same God of the New Testament. Not two gods, one God. The same of the old as he is of the new. And as we move through this chapter 9, we need to remind ourselves that the recurring theme running through Ezra, Nehemiah, in the book of Daniel, is that God desires a holy people for himself, nothing less. A holy people. He cannot accept unholiness. Holy people that serve him, and they will serve him with all their hearts and all their minds and all their strength. That's why this chapter is so, man, important to my own life. And notice how it begins in chapter 9, verse 1. Here he says, and now the 24th day of this month, the children of Israel assemble with fasting and sackcloth and with dust, notice, on their heads. And notice, after they heard the word of God, and the word of God pricked their hearts. And as they begin to repent, and they begin to get their hearts right with their wives and their children and their grandchildren, grandmas, grandpas, and the whole body of Christ in the Old Testament, what happened? The people began mourning over their sinful condition. You see, fasting here is an act of self-denial. It's not so you can look good and lose weight. Okay? That's not sacrifice. That's self-building. But here he speaks of a self-denial that concerns spiritual concern over physical needs. You see, when you fast, it's building up the spirit, not the flesh. It's denying, starving, putting to death the flesh so that the spirit can grow and live and be powerful. And then, secondly, the sackcloth is a symbol here that profounds what? It's a profound sorrow in my life. I blew it. I came against God. I sinned against God. And I am really sorry for what I have done against God. And then the dust here in the Old Testament, they would put dust on their heads. It was to remind them of their mortality, that they were going to die. We all die. From dust we came, dust we return. Interesting. Dust we came, dust we return. And yet here in Nehemiah, the intensity here of what? Of repentance from the people of God. You see? Repentance. Verse 2. Secondly, notice what he says. Then those of the Israelites, lineage separated themselves from all foreigners, and they stood and confessed their sins and their iniquities of their fathers. Notice that this was another sign of the seriousness of seeking God. Confession of sin, separation from foreigners, separation from the world, separation from people that are not good for you. Now here in the context of the text is they're separating themselves from these foreign women they married when God told them not to do it. They're divorcing them, getting rid of them. They came to a place where they repented. Lord, if there's anything that I need to get rid of, show me. The world? Okay, Lord. My marriage? That is not to be unequally yoked with non-believers? 2 Corinthians Chapter 6, 14 through 7, 1. Read it. He says not to be together with an unbeliever. What fellowship has light with darkness? And yet how many people in the church disobey God and they get boyfriends and girlfriends that are not believers? Oh, you know what? I'm going with that person because I'm going to bring him to the Lord. Sure. Good excuse. Good excuse. Where's your commitment to God? Are you going to obey or are you going to disobey? You can't straddle the fence. You're either going to live for God or you're not going to live for God. And God wants us to be separated from the world. Separated from the things that will bring us down and will consume us. And these people show repentance, but at the same time, they show also confession of sin, the seriousness. They really want to seek the Lord. I'm going to separate myself from all foreigners. And they stood up and they confessed their sins and their iniquities of their fathers. Notice that. Incredible. What caused this? The reading and the hearing of the teaching of the Word of God. Conviction came. The Holy Spirit working. That's what happens in Bible study. Then in verse 3, notice. And they stood up in their place. And they read again from the book of the law of the Lord their God for 1/4 of the day, that is 3 hours. And notice, in the other 1/4 hour, they confess and worship the Lord their God. Interesting. Can you imagine confessing for 3 hours and then worshiping for another 3 hours? 6 hours in total. The Jew worked like this. 6 o'clock in the morning till 12 o'clock was one shift. 12 o'clock at noon till 6 p.m. in the evening, another shift. 6 p.m. to 12 o'clock midnight, another shift. And 12 o'clock midnight till 6 in the morning, another shift. 4 major shifts they went through. 6 hours they confessed. And 6 hours they worshiped the Lord. Interesting. As they read the word of God and they worship and they confess their sins before God. And then verse 4 he says, and then Jeshua, Benaiah, Kadmiel, Shebaniah, Bunny, all these names, and Sherebiah, Benai, and Chenaiah, stood on the stairs of the Levites and cried out with a loud voice to the Lord their God. And the Levites, Jeshua, Kadmiel, Benai, don't name your kids these names. Notice, said what? They said, stand up and bless the Lord your God forever and ever. Blessed be your glorious name, which is exalted above all blessing and praise. Notice, this is now the evidence from the words of God as they were reading the Bible and they were confessing and they were actually coming to that place where revival begins to break out. And all of a sudden they're standing here, and when they open the Word of God and they stand up to bless the Lord God forever, they open the scriptures and they start reading Genesis, Exodus, Leviticus, Numbers, Deuteronomy. Again, quoting the scriptures. As they're standing before the Lord until the end of the chapter, they just go on and on and on and on. The people blessing the Lord, reminding him how they were disobedient, reminding them how God warned them, then reminding them how they repented and now they were willing to follow the Lord. Watch again how beautiful this is. Notice conditions for revival. Number one here, they start out by, notice, speaking of God as their creator. Verse 6. You alone are the Lord. You have made the heaven of heavens with all their angels and the earth and everything on it, the seas and all that is in them, and you preserve them all. The host of heaven worships you. Imagine that. Here at the verse 6, the book of Genesis being quoted concerning how God made the world and God made everything, even the angels. It stood before the Lord, worshiping Him. Worshiping the Lord. Holy, holy, holy Lord God Almighty. The cherubims, the seraphims. Interesting. Here it is. When revival begins to be stirred up, the Word of God, the Spirit of God, prayer, confession, repentance, people begin to change. They begin to give their hearts and time to God, not to themselves. That's revival, you see? And then secondly, notice the goodness of God now pronounced from now, verse 7 through 30. Look what he says. You are the Lord God, Jehovah, who chose Abram and brought him out of Ur and the Chaldeans and gave him the name Abraham, the father of a multitude. You see? Genesis 12, Genesis 15, Genesis 17. They know the word of God. They haven't heard the word of God in about 175 years. Here they are right back with the word of God. They've been living a life of sin. God's been judging them. But now there's revival going on.
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1: And then thirdly, notice the faithfulness of God, verse 8. You found his heart faithful before you and made a covenant with him to give the land of the Canaanites, the Hittites, the Amorites, the Perizzites, the Jebusites, and the Girgashites, and all the other tithes. Notice. To give it to his descendants, you have performed your word, for you are righteous, O Lord. What is the faithfulness of God, Lord? We could have been killed. There were more of them than us, and yet you gave us victory over them. All these nations that were surrounding Israel, the faithfulness of God's word. God says, I promise, and I've done it. And then notice he says, to give it to his descendants, you have performed your words. For you are righteous, O Lord. Verse 9, fourthly, the graciousness of God who cares for his people. You saw the affliction of our fathers in Egypt and heard their cry by the Red Sea. Can you believe that? He's quoting Exodus now. He's talking about when they came out of Egypt and Pharaoh said, Moses, take your people and go. Go now. After the first one was killed. And when they got over to the Red Sea or the Sea of Reeds, they got over there and Moses had a staff, and when they got to the actual edge of the water, behind when they look back, here comes the Egyptian army with horses and spears and shields, and they're chasing after the children of Israel. And the people began to panic, and Moses is looking this way, that way behind him, but he forgot to look up. And the Lord said, hey, Moses, what are you doing? Stay going to the water. Put the staff down. Touch it. And all of a sudden what happened? The water came up and they walked on dry ground and God set up a trap for the Egyptians. As they got to the other side, when they got in the middle, the water came and killed every one of the Egyptians. But they crossed over. Remember that, he says. Don't forget that. How many times you and I are like Moses, we're looking here, we're looking there, we're looking behind us and we get freaky and we get scary, and yet God says, why don't you look at me? I made the promise and I've worked on the past. Don't you think I'll work in the present and work in the future for you? He's reminding them. Remember that Moses said in Deuteronomy, always mention this to your children and your grandchildren and your great-grandchildren from generation to generation, the faithfulness of God and the promises of God so that they can build themselves upon those things. How my great-grandmother crossed the Red Sea and now here we are today. You see, he's reminding them. They cried out to God and God heard their prayer. Verse 10. So here in verses 9 through 12 is Exodus chapter 2 through 15 in the book of Exodus. He says, you showed signs and wonders against Pharaoh, against all his servants, and against all the people of his land. For you knew that they acted proudly against them, so you made a name for yourself as it is this day. What did God do? He drowned the whole Egyptian army under the water of the Red Sea. Imagine that. Verse 11. And you divided the sea before them so that they went through in the midst of the sea on dry land, and their persecutors you threw into the deep as a stone into the mighty waters. Moreover, you led them by day in the cloudy pillar and by night with a pillar of fire to give them light on the road which was to be traveled. And then you came down also on Mount Sinai and spoke to them from heaven, and you gave them just ordinances and true laws, good statutes and commandments. Notice that, the Ten Commandments given to the people of God. Exodus 19 to chapter 40. Now, here we see it in verse 13 to 19. The whole Old Testament recorded in chapter 9 of Nehemiah. He says, verse 14. You made known to them your holy Sabbath to rest and commanded them precepts of statutes and laws by the hand of Moses, your servant. And you gave them bread from heaven for their hunger and brought them water out of the rock from thirst and told them to go in and to possess the land which you showed to give to them. Remember to the book of Numbers. They didn't have any water, so God gave them water. They didn't have any food, so God brought manna. And then brought, after they got tired of it, then God gave them quail meat. And when they were full of meat and they were disrespecting God, God says, I'm going to give you enough meat where it comes out of your nose and out of your ears. And God gave to them. And God judged them and God punished them. They were never satisfied. God brought them out of Egypt, but they was always saying, oh, I wish we could go back. Remember the leeks and the watermelons in Egypt? What watermelons? What leeks? They were in bondage. Isn't that the way we are? Egypt's a type of the world. Oh, when we were in the world, we had it all. Oh, yeah, you had it all. You had it all, dying with all. Egypt has nothing for you. Egypt was Satan's territory. It was killing you. We came out of Egypt and now we're walking with God. And here he's reminding them of everything God has done. God was so good to us. He did so much for us and he's done so much. Notice verse 16, fifth thing. The compassionate God who does not, notice, abandon his people. God will never leave you nor forsake you. But they and our fathers acted proudly, hardened their necks, and did not listen to your commandments. So here, God was faithful, but they were unfaithful. It's never God's problem, it's always our problem. You see? Verse 17, he tells you, they refused to obey. And they were not mindful of your wonders that you did among them. But they hardened their necks, and in their rebellion, they appointed a leader to return to their bondage. But you are God, ready to forgive, gracious and merciful, slow to anger, abundant in kindness, and did not forsake them. The God of the Old Testament. Here he is. Forgiving, gracious, merciful, slow to anger, and kind. The God of the Old Testament. And yet they hardened their hearts against God, who wanted to forgive them. Even when they made a molten calf for themselves and said, this is your God that brought you up out of Egypt and worked great provocations. Now he's going to speak to them again from Numbers 9, chapter 9 to verse 19. Yet in your mindful mercies, you did not forsake them in their wilderness. The pillar of cloud did not depart from them by day to lead them on the road, nor the pillar of fire by night to show them the light and the way that they should go. God never abandoned them. God was faithful to them. You also gave them your good spirit to instruct them. The Holy Spirit, here he is in the Old Testament. And did not withhold your manna from their mouth. And gave them water for their thirst. 40 years you sustained them in the wilderness, and they never lacked anything. Their clothes did not wear out, and their feet did not swell. Can you imagine that? To wear the same clothes for 40 years and the same sandals. 40 years in style. 40 years. God says, I took care of you. Notice that. Moreover, you gave them kingdoms and nations, and divided them into districts. So they took possession of the land of Sihon, the land of the king of Heshbon, the land of Og, king of Bashan. So here now, Numbers chapter 20, all the way through Joshua 24. You also multiplied their children as the stars of heaven and brought them into the land which you had told their fathers to go in and possess it. And so the people went in and possessed the land. You subdued before them the inhabitants of the land, the Canaanites, and gave them into their hands with their kings and the people of the land, but they might do with them as they wish. And they took strong cities and rich land, possessed houses full of all goods, cisterns of water already dug out, vineyards, olive groves, their fruit trees in abundance. So they ate and were filled and grew fat and delighted themselves in your great goodness. Now this was another problem. Is God gave them everything, they got slack and they became comfortable and they started getting complacent. And what happened? The judgment of God came. Nevertheless, they were disobedient and rebelled against you after they had everything. Notice that. Cast your law behind their backs, and they killed your prophets who testified against them to turn them to yourself, and they worked great provocation. What do you mean? Here he's acknowledging their unrighteousness. Here God sent the preachers and teachers to speak to the people because of their complacency, and they got angry and they killed them. They didn't want to hear it. They didn't want to hear the truth. Sad.
0: Well, unfortunately, that's all we have time for today. But as we've heard, complacency and compromise can always creep into our lives. So we have to be on guard constantly to maintain a faithful heart. 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
6: I'm Liz Kramer with Mission Network News. The United Nations says Israeli bombings in Gaza created 20 times the amount of rubble from all wars across the world since 2008. Palestinian refugees may not have a home to return to, but they are finding hope for tomorrow through Jesus. Mark with Global Catalytic Ministry says,
7: we're working with Palestinians in a neighboring country right now that have been moved out of Gaza, where we're seeing the Holy Spirit move in very tangible ways in their lives and in their families. There's just a real desperation right now that only Jesus could fill.
6: Church planters offer biblical trauma care to Palestinian refugees.
7: If they can have an opportunity in their most broken state to hear that the love of God is real and that they actually can see hope tangibly, it would be truly a light in the midst of the darkness for them.
6: And water and mosquito-borne illnesses are rising throughout India on the heels of the monsoon season. John Padidi says Bibles for the World operates a small Christian hospital in Manipur State.
8: Every year we expect typhoid outbreaks, cholera outbreaks, and sometimes malaria. 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
1: 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And we begin with prayer.
2: Father, we have often turned to you in times of need. We turn to you today in a few extra moments of praise. We have given you our songs of praise today. We have acknowledged your character. You are immortal, invisible, the only wise God. You are, because of your transcendent yet invisible presence, you are over all our lives and in all our ways, and you, like none other, watch over your own and care for us with an infinite care that is beyond our imagination. You never slumber. You never

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1: Above our thoughts. As the rain comes down and the snow from heaven and doesn't return, but waters the earth and makes it bring forth and bud, even so shall your word be that goes forth from your mouth. It shall accomplish the purpose for which you sent it, and it will never return empty and void of purpose. And so, our Father, we bow before you. We bow before your word. We thank you for those many men and women who wear the uniform of our country and of our allies' country. Thank you for their presence in places we will never be and in situations we will never find ourselves. Thank you for each one. Some teach, some fight. All are in training. Some are on the ships of the sea. Some are in the vessels of the air. Some are in caves and dens of the earth. Some are in lonely and desolate places, some in the midst of bustling cities, but they're in your hand. For there is no way to remove ourselves from your presence. So we praise your name. We give to you today because you're deserving of all that we have. You own it all. And out of your provisions, we have the privilege, we have the joy of giving as you have taught us to give, faithfully and joyfully and generously. Our Father, we praise your Spirit for his work as you enlighten and guide us through his presence. Thank you for his convicting ministry that has brought all of us to a saving understanding, we who have come to Christ, and his work of convicting among those, even in our midst, who've not yet met the Savior. But most of all, as you have instructed us, we hail your Son's name. We hail his presence. We hail his perfection. We hail his work finished on the cross. And now we hail your power. May the Son's power be preeminent in our minds, our Father, as we give to you and as we focus on him. In his powerful name, we pray. And all God's people said, Amen.
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1: Some of you struggle with absolute sovereignty. It's probably because you have not faced a cataclysmic experience. Christians who go through what I would call a cataclysmic test have little trouble, ultimately, with grasping and embracing God's absolute sovereignty. I'll show you an example. Turn ahead to the book of Daniel. Chapter 4 is a story of a man who is full of himself. He's the king of Babylon, which would be much like the land of Iraq today. You could make your own analogies, but Nebuchadnezzar is his name. He believed he was responsible for the kingdom as it was, for the buildings as they had been built, for the gardens as they stood, for the beauty of the waterfalls, for the wonderful pools that had been dug, for the water that flowed, for the people that lived, for all of life as it appeared.

0: the land of Babylon, and he said so. Nebuchadnezzar saw himself as all sovereign, and he said so. Toward the end of the chapter, verse 29, after an encounter with Daniel, who prophesied this would happen, Nebuchadnezzar, 12 months later, was walking on the roof, chapter 4, verse 29. He was walking on the roof of the royal palace of Babylon. He's observing all of this kingdom that his eye can see. And the king reflected and said, now feel the arrogance as it drips out of verse 30. Is this not Babylon the Great, which I myself have built as a royal residence by the might of my power and for the glory of my majesty? While the word was in the king's mouth, a voice came from heaven saying, King Nebuchadnezzar, to you it is declared, sovereignty has been removed from you. It doesn't stop there. The voice continues, you will be driven away from mankind, and your dwelling place will be with the beasts of the field. You will be given grass to eat like cattle, and 7 periods of time will pass over you until you recognize, let me say it again, until you recognize that the Most High is ruler over the realm of mankind and bestows it, that is sovereignty, on whomever he wishes. Immediately, remember, God's purposes are never cut off, never thwarted. Immediately after the voice came from heaven, judgment fell. The worst, or the word concerning Nebuchadnezzar was fulfilled. He was driven away from mankind, began eating grass like cattle. His body was drenched with the dew of heaven until his hair had grown like eagle's feathers and his nails like bird's claws. I call that a cataclysmic experience. Yours will not be that dramatic, though you may go through deep, deep battles. You will go through whatever it takes for you to understand what Nebuchadnezzar realized. Now watch what happened. Verse 34, at the end of that period, I, Nebuchadnezzar, what does that tell you? He picked up the pen, or he asked Daniel, maybe, may I write this part since it's my part of the journal? Can I write what happened to me? I know better than you or anyone. I, Nebuchadnezzar, raised my eyes toward heaven, and my reason returned to me. Pause right there. He's in the field. He looks up from the grass. And by the grace of God, he sees what he had never seen before in his life. I looked up. My reason returned to me. I blessed the Most High and praised and honored him who lives forever. Now, in my Bible, it turns to a meter. It's as if he's writing a poem or a song as he lifts his praise, singing praises to his name, lifting his voice in glory of the one who has full control over his life and all things around him. And he describes the God of heaven. His dominion is an everlasting dominion. His kingdom endures from generation to generation. Verse 35 is one of my all-time favorite verses in the Bible. I have several of them, but this is one of them. All the inhabitants of the earth are accounted as nothing. He does according to his will in the host of heaven and among the inhabitants of the earth. No one can ward off his hand. That's another way of saying thwart. No one can stop him. No one can restrain him. No one can ward off his hand or say to him, what have you done? At that time, my reason returned to me. Back to Job 42. As I say, I repeat, that's what I would call cataclysmic. Job has not been insane, but he has come through a maddening period of loss and humiliation, grief and disease. He has been leveled to the place of a homeless man, having been the greatest of the men in the East, of the men in the East. Having gone through it, Job is now beginning to realize, even, just get this, without his questions answered, he is at the mercy of his great God who does all things well. And even though he may not explain himself in his actions, he knows he can trust his God. Which brings us to a third. God's plans are beyond our understanding and too deep to explain. God's plans are beyond our understanding and too deep to explain. See how Job puts it in verse 3? I have declared that which I did not understand, things too wonderful for me, which I did not know. That took some humility to say that. Hear now, and I will speak. I will ask you. If you ask me to give you the core message of the book of Job, I'd give you chapter 42 and verse 3. Coming to an understanding that God's plans are beyond our understanding and too deep to explain. Now let me pause and shock some of you with a statement that'll wake you up. There are times we are just downright disappointed with God. We are just disappointed. I mean, after all, we have done this or we have done that, and God has revealed himself as good and fair and compassionate and loving. And look at what has happened in light of this. In the book, Disappointment with God, we read, I can think of several helpful things God could have said. Job, I'm truly sorry about what's happened. You've endured many unfair trials on my behalf, and I'm proud of you. You don't know what this means to me and even to the universe. A few brief compliments, a dose of compassion, or at the least a brief explanation of what transpired behind the curtain in the unseen world. Any of these would have given Job some solace. God says nothing of the kind. His reply, in fact, consists of more questions than answers, sidestepping 35 chapters worth of debates on the problem of pain, he plunges instead into a magnificent verbal tour of the natural world. He seems to guide Job through a private gallery of his favorite works, lingering with pride over dioramas of mountain goats, wild donkeys, ostriches, and eagles, speaking as if astonished by his own creations. The beauty of the poetry at the end of Job reveals or rivals anything in world literature. Even as I marvel at God's dazzling portrayal of the natural world, however, a sense of bewilderment steals in. Of all moments, why did God choose this one to give Job a course in wilderness appreciation? Are these words relevant? Stay with him. In his book, Wishful Thinking, Frederick Buechner sums up God's speech. God doesn't explain, he explodes. He asks Job who he thinks he is anyway. He says that to try to explain the kind of things Job wants explained would be like trying to explain Einstein to a little neck clam. God doesn't reveal his grand design. He reveals himself. The message behind the splendid poetry boils down to this. Until you know a little more about running the physical universe, Job, don't tell me how to run the moral universe. Why are you treating me so unfairly, God? Job has whined throughout the book. Put yourself in my place. No! No, God thunders in reply. You put yourself in my place. Until you can offer lessons on how to make the sun come up each day, or where to scatter lightning bolts, or how to design a hippopotamus, don't judge how I run the world. Just shut up and listen. The impact of God's speech is almost as amazing as the speech itself. Although God never answers question one about Job's predicament, the blast from the storm flattens Job. He repents in dust and ashes, and every trace of disappointment with God is swept away. Maybe God doesn't explain himself because knowing and understanding his way may not help us that much. Does knowing why really help us all that much? Is the pain decreased by knowing the cause? In a world filled with catastrophes, random shootings of cowardly snipers, crashing big planes into tall buildings, deliberately poisoning elderly people at rest homes, serial rapists and murderers, mothers who kill their kids, African famines, priests who molest innocent little boys, preachers who are fraudulent and phony, CEOs who take unfair advantage of their employees. How could God even permit that? Would it help to know why? Would it change the wrong? I'll go a step further, maybe because we're incapable of comprehending his answers. Since he lives in a world that is higher than ours, and in a realm beyond our realm, ours being tactile and limited by space and time, and the elements about us, physical elements like gravity, limitations of our ability mentally, remember, we cannot apply our simplistic rules of life on planet Earth to the God of the heavens. Nor should we. What bothers us is that he doesn't act like we think he ought to act. He doesn't do what our father would have done, who loved us and would have given himself for. Where was he when this happened? He was at the same place he was when the Savior was lifted up on the cross to die. He was there all the time. As the process was running its course, and the most disillusioned people on the planet at that time were the followers of Jesus, called the disciples, wondering how in the world they could have believed in a hoax. Because from their little neck clam perspective, life didn't make sense. You know what Job sees? Job sees God. He doesn't see answers. He doesn't need answers. He has now gotten a glimpse of the Almighty. And that's sufficient. Still troubled? Number four. Only through God's instruction are we able to humble ourselves and rest. Only through God's instruction are we able to humble ourselves and rest. Where do I get that? Into verse 4, down through verse 6. I will ask you, and you instruct me. Oh God, I will ask you. You reveal to me whatever it is I need to know about yourself and about these circumstances. I have heard of you with the hearing of the ear. Now my eye sees you. Therefore, I've got an argument. No, therefore, I retract and repent, and there's no force. There's no threat that says, Job, you don't get out on your knees and beg for mercy from me, then I'm going to zap you forever. There's none of that. Job's talking. He says, you instruct me, and as a result of your instruction, I will willingly submit and accept it. You know what I love about that? Listen to this very carefully. There is no attitude of my rights. There is no sense of entitlement. There is no expectation or demand. There's not even a plea. And there's no longer any argument, any moody, depressed kind of spirit. You say, well, if God had blessed me like he blessed Job, I'd say that too. Wait, he's still covered with boils. He doesn't have any kids. He's still homeless. He's still lost everything. And he says this to his God who hasn't yet said, I'm going to bless you in a double manner than you were blessed at the beginning of the story. Job simply says, I'm yours. Peter writes, humble yourself under the mighty hand of God, and he will exalt you at the proper time. Get the timing. Not after he exalts you, humble. He says, humble now. Don't wait. Repent and rest in him. And it is remarkable how he will transport you to a realm of trust you've never had before, even with the answers missing. The philosopher of the humanist world demands an answer. The believer who has now learned through this kind of cataclysmic experience to trust demands nothing any further. Remember my comment about repentance? Contrite heart makes no demands and has no expectations. Makes no demands and has no expectations. Job has no demands and has no expectations.
1: A contrite heart makes no demands. It carries no list of expectations, no argument left to win. Today on Insight for Living, Chuck Swindoll showed us that Job came to that place while he was still covered in boils, still without answers. And there, stripped of everything, he finally rested in his God. Maybe you're in a crisis a lot like Job's, and perhaps you've come to the end of yourself and realize there's nothing left to do but trust in God. Tomorrow, Chuck will continue his message called What Job Teaches Us About Our God. And he'll remind us that sometimes the answers we seek never come. And in those moments of silence and searching, God is calling on us to trust him, rest in him, and sit in his presence. This is the very last message in Chuck's 22-part series on Job that concludes tomorrow. So this is the very last time I'll mention the bundle of resources for this biographical series called Job, A Man of Heroic Endurance. 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The Gospel according to Mark describes Jesus on the move, not as a king, but as a servant to all. Mark 10:45 says, "For even the Son of Man came not to be served, but to serve others and give his life as a ransom for many." 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I'm Bill Meyer. 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
3: weather. A few passing clouds as we go through the night with lows in the upper 50s. Winds will be light. Mostly sunny for Monday with highs in the upper 70s. Mostly clear Monday night, the low down to 55. Partly to mostly sunny and 75 Tuesday. Clear and lower 50s Tuesday night. I'm meteorologist Matthew Harding on KPDQ.
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5: One of my favorite stories from the Bible. It's a story of a woman who was caught in sexual sin. And they brought her before Jesus and they threw her on the ground. And all those religious people says, the law says we should stone her. What do you say? Jesus looked up at them all and just started writing in the sand. And he stood up and he said, let him that is among you who is without sin cast the first stone. Then he went down and wrote in the sand some more. What do you think he wrote? I don't think he was playing tic-tac-toe. Hey, it's your move. No. He wrote something significant because the Bible says they left from the eldest to the youngest. So now all of these guys are gone. This trembling woman, caught in sin, looks at Jesus and he says, "Ma'am, where are your accusers?" She says, "I have none, Lord." He says, "Neither do I condemn you. Go and sin no more." He changed her life. He can change your life. You just have to be willing to turn from your sin and ask Jesus Christ to be your Savior and your Lord. Listen very carefully. If you want your sin forgiven, if you want to know that when you die, you will go to heaven, if you want that big hole in your heart filled, if you want your guilt taken away, you must receive Christ into your life. And he'll do that for you. He's just a prayer away.
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1: Don't believe anyone who says it's easy to become a Christian. It cost God everything, including his own son, and it'll cost you the same thing, including yourself. It's not easy. And those who would offer us an easy believism, a cheap grace, do us no favor at all. They delude us. It is difficult to come to God on God's terms.
2: 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The Puritan Matthew Henry said that it ought to be our chief and constant care to make our calling and election sure, to secure a title to heaven's happiness, and then to get the evidence of it. Sadly, there are many today who are absolutely certain they've received salvation, when the fact is they are deceived. They're going through the motions, they're fooling everyone, including themselves. Might that describe you? What does the Bible say is the main difference between true Christians and false converts? Well, you're going to want to stay with us as John MacArthur takes the next few days on Grace to You to walk you through a salvation survey based on Matthew chapter 7. Now, John said that the passage we're about to look at is one of the most terrifying portions in the Bible. And I asked John to explain why he believed that some years ago. Here's what he said.
3: Well, to be told when you think you're about to enter heaven that you're going to hell is the most horrifying shock that any human could ever experience. But that is exactly what Matthew 7 says. In that day when they finally face the Lord, many will say to me, Lord, Lord, we did this, we did that, we did it in your name. And he'll say, depart from me, you workers of iniquity, I never knew you. Now we know that there are many, many people who think they're Christians and they are self-deceived. This is a massive number of people who are going to be in that crowd that say, Lord, Lord, it's us. Don't you know us? And he's going to say, depart from me. I never knew you, you workers of iniquity. This is the horror of building your house, the religious house, Jesus says in the Sermon on the Mount, on the sand and not on the rock. So this has to be the most frightening of all historic moments in all of redemptive history, when you think you're going to heaven and you find out you're going to hell. So we need to confront this. We need to take a look at this. And that's why we're doing this series on Matthew 7, 21 to 29. Not everyone who says to me, Lord, Lord, will enter the kingdom of heaven. What a stunning statement. The series is titled Salvation Survey, Saved or Self-Deceived. If you've ever heard anything from the Word of God, you need to hear this. This is the most important study we could ever air. Nothing could be worse than thinking you're going to heaven, finding out you're headed for hell. From the response we received when this study was aired in the past, it is clear that many people have never considered these issues until they heard this series. And many people have come to true faith in Christ through this series. So don't miss the next 4 days on Grace to You and take the salvation survey.
2: So, friend, what does saving faith look like? How does it change your attitudes, actions, and affections? And how can you know for sure where you stand before God? Find out now. Here is John MacArthur to begin his salvation survey.
1: Turn with me in your Bible to Matthew chapter 7. Matthew 7, 21 to 29. Let me read this to you as the setting for our day and ask that the Spirit of God would speak to us in these tremendous truths. Not everyone that saith unto me, Lord, Lord, shall enter into the kingdom of heaven, but he that doeth the will of my Father who is in heaven. Many will say to me in that day, Lord, Lord, have we not prophesied in thy name, and in thy name have cast out demons, and in thy name done many wonderful works? And then will I profess unto them, I never knew you. Depart from me, ye that work iniquity. Therefore, whosoever heareth these sayings of mine and doeth them, I will liken him unto a wise man who built his house upon a rock. And the rain descended, and the floods came, and the winds blew and beat upon that house, and it fell not, for it was founded upon a rock. And everyone that heareth these sayings of mine and doeth them not shall be likened unto a foolish man who built his house upon the sand. And the rain descended, and the floods came, and the winds blew and beat upon that house, and it fell, and great was the fall of it. And it came to pass, when Jesus had ended these sayings, the people were astonished at his doctrine, for he taught them as one having authority and not as the scribes. Now, all through the Sermon on the Mount, in chapter 5, 6, and 7, the Lord has been setting forth the divine standards of his kingdom. As the anointed Messiah, the Christ, the King, he has certain principles which he has demanded of those who desire to enter the kingdom. Now, those principles occupy the thrust of this sermon, but they can all be summed up in one word. The requirement for entering the kingdom is that you be righteous. Righteous. And therefore, the whole sermon is summed up in chapter 5, verse 20. For I say unto you that except your righteousness shall exceed the righteousness of the scribes and Pharisees, ye shall in no case enter into the kingdom of heaven. The kingdom of heaven is God's world, God's dominion, salvation, eternal life. And entrance into that kingdom is dependent upon righteousness. Now that leaves men with two options. You either live your life, you either invent your religion, or you come God's way. You either come on your terms or his terms, and that is precisely where the sermon climaxes in chapter 7, verses 13 and 14. And there our Lord says, enter in at the narrow gate, for wide is the gate and broad is the way that leadeth to destruction, and many there be who go in that way. Because narrow is the gate and hard is the way which leadeth unto life, and few there be that find it. Jesus says there are only those two ways. There is the broad gate, leads to the broad way, ends up in destruction. It is the way of easy religion. It is the way of human righteousness. It is the way of the scribes and the Pharisees and those who think they're good enough on their own. On the other hand is the narrow gate and the narrow way that leads to life. And that is the way of those who come with a broken heart, with contrite spirit, those who come and know they can't make it. They can't keep God's law. They can't meet his standard. They can't live up to his righteousness. They can't be as perfect as God is. And they cast themselves on the mercy of Jesus Christ, who imputes to them his own righteousness. Only those two ways. And that is the climax of the sermon. Now, having stated that great invitation to enter at the narrow gate, and we've covered it in detail, the Lord then shows how difficult that really is. It is not easy. Don't believe anyone who says it's easy to become a Christian. It cost God everything, including his own son, and it'll cost you the same thing, including yourself. It's not easy. And those who would offer us an easy believism, a cheap grace, do us no favor at all. They delude us. It is difficult to come to God on God's terms. First of all, it is difficult because you must recognize your own total inability. And that means the death of pride, and that's difficult. Because we are constantly told that we're the most important thing to ourselves. Now, the Lord points out the difficulty of entering in the narrow gate right in verses 13 and 14. First of all, it says in verse 14, few there be that find it. And the word find is important. It's difficult to enter the narrow gate because you have to find it, which implies a searching and a looking and an examining and an effort. It's as the Old Testament says, if you seek me with all your heart, you will find me. Nobody just stumbles along and falls into the kingdom of God inadvertently. It's a searching, and the idea is that it isn't easily made visible. Secondly, it's difficult not only because you have to find it, and that means a hard and diligent search. It's difficult because it means it's the opposite way that everybody else is going. Many go in the broad gate, few go in the narrow way. It's what James said when he said, friendship with the world is enmity against God. It's what John said when he said, if you love the world, the love of the Father is not in you. In other words, you have to come apart from the system to enter the narrow gate. It's difficult because the crowd is going the other way. It's difficult also because it is a narrow gate, and that means you come through naked, stripped of all yourself, your sin, your self-righteousness. You come through absolutely alone. You don't come through with a group. You don't come through with a family. You come through alone. And it is a constricted way, and you know it's going to be a narrow life, and you must count the cost. And Jesus said further, it's not only difficult because it's hard to find, it's away from the crowd, it's a narrow gate, but because you must agonize to enter it, he said in the Gospel of Luke. In other words, there must be penitence and confession and repentance and soul searching and brokenness. There is another reason why it's difficult to enter the narrow way. Another reason why it's difficult to admit that you don't make it. You can't live up to God's standard. You're not as perfect as you have to be. And that is because of false prophets, verse 15. And in 15 to 20, the Lord says, false prophets add to the difficulty because they stand in the way and they chase people onto the broad road. They're the ones trying to divert everybody for Satan's purposes and Satan's ends. Telling people they can go through the wide gate with all their sin and selfishness and they can flop from side to side and wander all over a great big wide road and there's little price to pay. And so the Lord offers a choice and a verdict, a decision. But he says the right decision is to enter the narrow gate and it won't be easy. And he says, few there be that find it. Mark that, people. Few. Not many, but few. And there's one other reason why the few is only a few. Not only the deception of the false prophets, but listen to this. Self-deception. Self-deception keeps people from entering the narrow gate. J.C. Ryle, Bishop Ryle wrote, the Lord Jesus winds up the Sermon on the Mount by a passage of heart-piercing application. He turns from false prophets to false professors, from unsound teachers to unsound hearers. And Tasker, the commentator, adds, it is not only false teachers who make the narrow way difficult to find. It is a man may also be grievously self-deceived that adds to the difficulty. In other words, not just the false prophets, but we can deceive our own selves into believing we're Christians when the fact is we're not. Now, that precisely is the issue the Lord takes up in verses 21 to 27, self-deception. And what a fitting climax it is to the sermon. Having stated all the principles, having warned about the false prophets, the Lord says, now let me warn you one other thing. Make sure you're not kidding yourself. Are you really a true member of the kingdom of heaven? And the Lord warns us about two categories of self-deception. Number one is a mere verbal profession, and number two is a mere intellectual knowledge. In verses 21 to 23, it is a verbal profession. Verse 21, not everyone that saith. Verse 22, many will say to me. Now, these are the people who make the verbal profession. They say they're Christians. And then in the second paragraph, it is the ones who have only an intellectual knowledge. They hear. Verse 26, everyone that hears these sayings. Now listen. Then in verses 21 to 23, you have the people who say and don't do. And in verses 24 to 27, the people who hear and don't do. That's the issue. And they're deceived. On the one hand, it's a verbal profession. On the other, it's an intellectual knowledge. And I call it empty words and empty hearts. And that's what we want to speak to in our study today. These deal with the matter of self-deception. Mere verbal profession, mere intellectual knowledge is, as John Stott puts it, a camouflage for disobedience. Now you will notice that at the end of verse 21, you have a key word there. But he that doeth the will of my Father who is in heaven. It is not the ones who say, and it is not the ones who hear, it is the ones who what? Who do. In other words, the Lord is saying, if you do not live a righteous life, I don't care what you say or what you hear, you're deceived. Now, this is a very, very strong word. And I want you to listen as the Spirit of God speaks. Both of these closing paragraphs, verses 21 to 23 and 24 to 27, contrast a right and a wrong response to the invitation of Christ. And they show that our eternal destiny is determined by the choice we make. One, as I said, deals with what you say over against what you do, and the other, what you hear over against what you do. Now keep this in mind. The Lord is not speaking to irreligious people. He is speaking to people who were literally obsessed with religious activity. They're not apostates. They're not heretics. They're not anti-God. They're not atheists or agnostics. They are utterly religious people, but they're damned because they're on the wrong road and they are self-deluded. And I really believe, people, that this is a message that needs to be spoken today, because I am convinced that the Church of Jesus Christ is literally jammed full of people who aren't Christians and don't know it. Certainly Jesus is saying many of those who think they're in aren't in, and only a few are. This is the ultimate delusion, people. You could be deluded about a lot of things, but to be deceived about whether you're a Christian, that's really getting at your eternal destiny. And so Jesus says you better check it very carefully. We have all kinds of people who are connected to the right religion and utterly devoid of the righteousness of God through Christ. We have multitudes of deceived people who are in the church, who are on the Jesus bandwagon, who think everything is well, and for them, judgment is going to be one big surprise. Frankly, there's no better way to undeceive them than by this particular sermon of our Lord. Now, some of these people, I believe, that are deceived are false prophets. I think some false prophets aren't deceived. They know they're phony. But I think some of them probably are self-deceived, so we'd see some of them in this group. But I think the many in verses 21 and following is not just false prophets, but all of those who are self-deluded and deceived about whether they're really redeemed. What lulls people into that deception? What makes people really think they're saved? Well, let me give you several suggestions. First of all, I think many times it's because they have a false doctrine of assurance. In other words, let's assume that when you were led to Christ, somebody said to you, now all you have to do to be a Christian is pray this little prayer and say this little formula based on certain statements. Well, you prayed it, you said it, you signed on the dotted line, and as long as you said it, and as long as you prayed it, and as long as you went through the thing, why, you're saved, and I don't want anybody to ever question that, and so forth and so on. And that very often happens, and you have a false sense of assurance. You want to know something? When you lead a person to Christ, you should never say, now I know you're saved, and don't you ever doubt it, and don't you ever let anybody else cause you to doubt it. Boy, you're saved. I've heard people even say, if you ever ask Jesus into your life a second time, you are denying something that belongs to God. You're denying the permanence of his salvation. You are questioning God's integrity. You are, in a sense, casting against God that which he has said as if it weren't true. Don't ever do that. Just accept it. You said it. You signed the dotted line, and that's a lot of baloney. Don't let somebody's false assurance, somebody's false certification take the place of the convicting work of the Spirit of God. And I think a lot of times in our evangelism, as long as somebody says the prayer and prays the little thing and signs on the line and has the card stuck in their Bible, we give them this little psychological game that they don't ever have to worry about whether they're saved or not, when the Spirit of God never did that in the beginning because they never were really right. I can't ever say to someone, well, now, boy, I know you're saved, and don't you ever doubt it, and don't you ever ask again. It's all settled, and it's done because you said the little formula. If I do that, I give them a psychological assurance of something I don't even know is true. Let God give them assurance through his Spirit, witnessing with their spirits that they are the children of God and crying, Abba, Father. Let God give them assurance when they add to their faith virtue. And as they add to their faith virtue and patience and godliness and love, then shall their election be sure. Then shall they know they've been forgiven of their sins. Then shall they not be blind to the reality of salvation. That's God's work, not some certification by some human being. But I think a lot of people have been told they're saved, so they believe it. Another thing that I think lulls people into this deception is a failure of self-examination. They never really examine themselves. They get into such a grace concept that everything is grace and everything is forgiveness, that they never really bother to face their sin. They hear somebody say, well, you don't have to confess your sin. Your sin's already forgiven. It's all taken care of. Everything is set aside. Don't even worry about that. Just go on, live your life. It almost borders on what is called antinomianism, or an attitude against the law of God. And people can get to the place where they don't even bother to examine their lives. Why do you think the Lord brings us to his table, 1 Corinthians 11, over and over and over and over again, in order that a man may examine himself? 2 Corinthians 13, 5 says you better examine yourself whether you be in the faith. If you don't, you're in danger of self-deception. You need to look at your sin. You need to look at your motives. Why do you do what you do? And believe me, if you're really genuinely saved, God will confirm that by his Spirit witnessing with your spirit. But if that confirmation isn't there, you shouldn't be under the illusion that just because it isn't there, you're okay by some certification by somebody or some little prayer you pray. Thirdly, another thing that I think causes people to be under the delusion that they're saved is a fixation on religious activity. In other words, they go to church, they hear sermons, they sing songs, they read the Bible, they go to a Bible study, they take a class, and because they're all wrapped up in religious activity, they think they're saved. But that's a very, very great illusion. There are many in the church that are not. Tares among the wheat. And then a fourth area that I think lulls people into deception is what I call the fair exchange approach. And this is where whenever you see something wrong in your life, instead of really dealing with it and examining whether you're really a true Christian, instead of dealing with what's wrong in your life, you find something right with your life and you make a fair exchange. Oh, I can't be that bad. I mean, look at it. Look what I did over here. See, and you're always trading off the negatives and the positives. And instead of really evaluating your life honestly with integrity and saying, am I a believer? And if I am, can I be doing this? You say, well, I know I do that, but look what I did over here. And you make a fair exchange and you whitewash the deal. You can be lulled into deception by some false assurance, by a failure to examine yourself, by a fixation on religious activity, or by a fair exchange approach. But in all of those cases, you're deceived. It's amazing to me how many people are deceived. And they can recite the creed, and they can tell you the day they were saved, and they can show you the card where they wrote the line, and they can say, we believe in Jesus, and so forth and so on. But the bottom line is this. With all of your false assurance, with all your failure to self-examine, with all this fixation on religious activity, and with the fair exchange principle in operation, the bottom line that you better examine is this. Do you live in total obedience to the Word of God? And when you disobey it, is there a sense of conviction and remorse that draws you to confess it to God? And if that isn't there, there's a fair question about whether you're even a Christian.
4: 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And thanks for praying that these daily broadcasts will equip God's people to strengthen their families and their churches, and to draw those around them to saving faith in the Lord Jesus Christ. And now for the entire Grace to You staff, I'm Phil Johnson, encouraging you to be back tomorrow to continue taking John MacArthur's Salvation Survey and find out if the faith you're counting on is real or counterfeit. 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
7: Ronald Reagan believed freedom was more than a political system or a set of laws. In 1988, he said, "Freedom describes the God-given condition of the human soul." For Reagan, liberty was not something government created. It was something government was called to respect and to protect. That idea sits at the heart of the American experiment. Our rights do not come from rulers, institutions, or political majorities. They belong to us by nature and by God. And when we understand freedom that way, our responsibility becomes clearer. Government may protect liberty. Laws may preserve it, but neither can give us what was never theirs to grant. Freedom begins with the recognition that human dignity and liberty come before government, not from it.
8: Thanks for tuning in to Bible Q&A with John MacArthur. Let's turn to Matthew 19 for today's question, where a young man asked Jesus life's most important question, quote, "Teacher, what good thing shall I do that I may obtain eternal life?" Well, Jesus responds, "Go and sell your possessions and give to the poor." John explained to us Jesus' answer. It seems strange, almost at odds with what the rest of Scripture says about salvation. Why did Jesus say this man needed to be generous to inherit eternal life?
3: Yeah, Denny, when Jesus said to that young man, "Go sell your possessions and give to the poor," he put his finger on the problem. Eternal life doesn't come by giving your money away. If you could get eternal life by giving your money away, you'd have to rewrite the entire New Testament. What is Jesus saying? He's saying about that young man who was a rich young ruler, your money stands between you and eternal life. It's the barrier. Jesus said to him, "That's your problem. And you're not going to come to the place where you are willing to give yourself up and receive the gift of eternal life as long as money is in the way. Are you willing to put it out of the way?" There's a second element to it as well. Jesus is giving him a command. Would he obey the command? If he refuses to obey, which he did, he walked away, wasn't going to do that. He declared that he was not only unwilling to remove the barrier, he was unwilling to submit to Jesus as Lord. And if you don't confess Jesus as Lord, you can't be saved. The Lord was exposing his sin and his unwillingness to submit.
8: Okay, thanks, John. And thanks to you for listening today to Bible Q&A with John MacArthur. For more in-depth teaching from Matthew or to submit your question to John, go to MacArthurCommentaries.com.
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10: Idaho votes November 3rd on Proposition 1, which, if passed, would enshrine abortion in the state law. And guess who's paying for it? A September 21st campaign filing shows the pro-abortion committee raked in $1.9 million in a single report, nearly all of it from out of the state. $650,000 from a D.C. political action committee. $250,000 from Michael Bloomberg in New York. Boise Public Radio puts the week's total at $1.8 million. Idahoans didn't ask for this. New York billionaires and Washington money are trying to buy Idaho's abortion laws. The unborn babies in the state deserve better.
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0: What type of books do you like to read? Mysteries? Thrillers? Biographies? Welcome to Through the Bible, where our teacher, Dr. J. Vernon McGee, takes us back to childhood as he tells us the Bible is a picture book and that God wants us to learn the truths that he has for us by looking at the pictures that he has given to us. I'm Steve Schwetz, your host on this five-year journey through God's whole Word, and I'm so glad that you've hopped aboard the Bible bus as we take a look at some of the most beautiful pictures in the Bible. Our text, well, that's Exodus 28. So grab your Bible and turn there now. And while you do that, here's Dr. McGee's introduction on what we're going to hear about the tabernacle.
1: Well, today we're going to a fashion show, by the way. The high priest is going to be fitted out with new garments and the priests with new garments. And there is a corollary there. There is a garment that God provides today for sinners that trust Christ. He not only subtracts their sin, but he adds a robe of righteousness. I tell you, that's the kind of a style show that we need in the church, isn't it? Those wearing the robes of righteousness and manifesting that to the world today.
0: Wouldn't that be a sight? Well, interestingly, the Bible talks a lot about clothing. And as Dr. McGee says, it's important. So stay tuned, and in just a few minutes, we're going to hear about some amazing garments worn by the high priests. You'll also hear Dr. McGee talk about his mohair suit that he and his friends would joke about. Before we jump in right now into Exodus 28, here's a letter from a fellow Bible bus passenger named Debbie. This study has been a lifeline for me for over 10 years now. I love the systematic teaching of the Word of God and how it reveals Jesus throughout the entire Bible. Today, as I was listening to the part in Genesis about Jacob and Esau, I could see those men in my mind as they lived their lives. As I listen, I'm seeing more clearly that the people in the Bible were real people with real lives and the same struggles and joys that I have. The words in the Bible are not just a story, but a telling of real life and the weaving of Jesus throughout it all. I've been in church since I was a little girl. I accepted God's invitation at 12, and now I'm 61, and the Bible is more alive to me every day as the Holy Spirit gives me eyes to see what Dr. J. Vernon McGee is teaching. I give every month to keep the Bible bus going and have joy in

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1: The book of Exodus, it seems like we have a departure here. It actually is not from the instructions of the tabernacle. The tabernacle, we've already seen a great deal of it. The details have been given to us, and we've seen that in every thread and every color, every cord, why there is the meaning that it all suggests Christ in his person and in his work. Now we come to the ones that are going to serve in the tabernacle, and the Levites will serve. The family of Aaron will serve as priests, and Aaron himself will be the great high priest. And he'll have to have garments to serve, and these garments all speak of Christ. And we are given here the instructions for the garments, and it reveals to us Christ as our great high priest. And I know of nothing that reaches down and illustrates how Christ today meets our needs in such a wonderful way. Now, I begin reading at chapter 28, verse 1, and I have to confess that a great deal of these instructions, they do not make thrilling reading. This doesn't read like a detective story, but it has more meaning in it than a detective story. Are a mystery, and there's no mystery here because it reveals Christ. And therefore, if we don't see him here, then it's extremely boring, I can assure you. And you wonder why God would give us all these instructions. Well, he gave them to us because actually the Bible is a picture book. And that's the way little children learn, is by pictures. I can still remember when I was a little one and I was given a book, and in it I can see those pictures to this good day. A is for apple, B is for baby, C is for cat, and D is for dog. And that's as far as I can go. I wasn't that precocious to go all the way through the alphabet, but I do remember those. And God has given us these pictures that you and I, as babes in Christ, and I'm not sure that many of us get past that stage. I find that great many of the super-duper saints are just great big overgrown babies today, and we all need the picture book to see this great truth God has for us. Now let's look at this chapter 28. And take thou unto thee Aaron thy brother and his sons with him, and among the children of Israel, that he may minister unto me in the priest's office, even Aaron, Nadab, and Abihu, Eleazar, Ithamar, Aaron's sons. And thou shalt make holy garments for Aaron thy brother for glory and for beauty. Now, I don't get the idea that there's something holy about the garments in the sense that you and I think of that today. This is not a handkerchief that's been prayed over, friends. That's superstition. That's not what you have here. You see, the word for holy here means, in the Hebrew, set apart. And it means that which was set apart for God. Anything that's set apart for God is holy. Now, you may have in your pocketbook today $10. You may want to take $1 out of that and give that to the Lord's work. And I just well carry that illustration right on through to its logical conclusion. Maybe you want to send it to the Through the Bible program. Well, the minute that you set that aside for the service of God, that $1, and you may have gotten it at a store, and that store may have gotten it from a gambler, and a gambler may have gotten it from a prostitute, and a prostitute may have gotten it from one who was a thief, and so on and so on. But the minute that that is set aside for God, that's holy. Anything that's set aside for God is holy. Now, these are holy garments. They are to be used in the service of God, you see. And I am able to claim today, I don't wear a robe, but I

0: do use a suit, a mohair suit, that I use exclusively for the pulpit. And I have a lot of fun getting my intimate friends. I tell them I have on my holy suit today. I have on my holy clothes. Well, in one sense, that's accurate. It is set aside for just one thing, that is the ministering of the word of God. Now, thou shalt make holy garments for Aaron thy brother for glory and for beauty. Notice they're for glory, the glory of God, and for beauty. And I love that. Things don't have to be ugly, friends, just because they're in the service of God. I personally resent today that the world and the flesh and the devil has to get everything that's beautiful, even a beautiful woman, beautiful colors, beautiful buildings. Why can't God get the beauty? He's the one who made beauty. And if you don't think he splashes color around, watch a sunset, or look at the leaves in the fall, or go out and look at the heavens during a storm even. Oh, God majors in colors and beauty, and there is a beauty. And so they are for glory and for beauty. And thou shalt speak unto all that are wise-hearted, whom I fill with the spirit of wisdom, that they may make Aaron's garments to consecrate him, that he may minister unto me in the priest's office. Now, Aaron is to be set aside for the ministry of the great high priest, and these are his garments. And these are the garments which they shall make. Now, this is verse 4. First, a breastplate. Second, an ephod. And third, and a robe. And fourth, an embroidered coat, and five, a mitre, and a girdle, six. And they shall make holy garments for Aaron thy brother and his sons, that he may minister unto me in the priest's office. Now here are six garments that are to be used in the service of God, worn by Aaron, and then, of course, passed on to those who shall succeed him in office. Now, verse 5, and they shall take gold and blue and purple and scarlet and fine linen. Now, the garments are to be made out of the very best material, the very finest material. I want to be very careful here, but I feel like God ought to have the very best, and I must confess that we have to be very careful about this. I have personally in my ministry never driven an automobile that is considered exclusive, like the Cadillac or a Lincoln or something like that. One time I had a man offered to buy me one of those cars, and I refused it. I turned it down. I drive a Chevrolet, and very frankly, I feel I have as much right to drive the other, but I do know that it's misunderstood, and I feel like I should not do that at all. I feel like that we do need to be very careful. Now, I happen to know right now of a certain ministry, and I won't attempt to identify it at all, that's coming under great criticism. And it's because that several people went out to the headquarters one day, and they found nothing but Cadillacs parked around the place. Well, very candidly, I can see why that would be criticized, because of the fact that today, especially, when that type of ministry begs and urges people to give and is promoting all the time, if that is true, then we ought not to spend money needlessly. We ought to be very careful. And that's one of the reasons that I have attempted to follow this pattern, for the very simple reason that I ask people to give to the radio. Well, I don't want to drive around over the country in a Cadillac, and I don't intend to, even if it's given to me. So if any of you have been thinking about giving me a Cadillac, well, you forget that. May I say to you very seriously that this is something, though, that we need to recognize, that God's work should have the very best, and that doesn't mean a Cadillac. Now, I'm going to be very practical and frank with you today. What kind of equipment should we have? The machine that I'm making this tape on right now, what should it be, a cheap model? No, the tapes are a little important, we feel. And so, very frankly, we got the very best machine we could get. Now, we feel that is something that is essential, and we think God's work ought to have it. I trust that you understand what we're saying, because I believe that today God's being cheated and he's being robbed. Malachi asked the question, will a man rob God? You know what God's answer is? Yes, he sure will. He did in that day, and he will today. Now let me move on there to bring all of these, the very best, to make the garments for this man Aaron, the high priest. Now the first is an ephod. And they shall make the ephod of gold, of blue, and of purple, of scarlet, and fine twined linen, with cunning work. It shall have the two shoulder pieces thereof joined at the two edges thereof, and so it shall be joined together. And the curious girdle of the ephod, which is upon it, shall be of the same according to the work thereof, even of gold, of blue, and purple, and scarlet, and fine twined linen. And thou shalt take two onyx stones, and grave on them the names of the children of Israel, six of their names on one stone, and the other six names on the rest, on the other stone. Now he had underneath a linen garment, just like the other priests. Then over that he had this ephod. And I don't know how to describe garments other than to say that to me you take a big long piece of goods, and right in the center of it you'd make a big hole for your head. Then you drop that down, half of it go in front and half in the back. Then you gather it in the middle with a girdle, and that's about what it amounted to. The only thing that it wasn't done quite like that, the two pieces were brought together by two stones at the top, one on one shoulder and one on the other, and six of the names of the children of Israel were on one onyx stone, six on the other. In other words, when the high priest went into the presence of God, he carried the children of Israel on his shoulders. And that speaks of the strength of the high priest. That speaks of power. And we have a high priest today, we're told, that he is able to save to the uttermost because he ever liveth to make intercession for them. He is able to save, you see. He has the strength and the power. And you remember the parable that he gave about the little sheep that got lost and the shepherd went out and found him? And what did he do? He put him on his shoulder. And that's where he carries me today. And that's where he carries you, friends, because I get, you know, off on the sidelines from time to time. And he's there to put us right back on his shoulder and to carry us. What a lovely picture this is, the ephod. And I can't go into other detail. It's here. Then over that was a breastplate, and the best way I have of describing that is it was sort of a vest that went over, but a very beautiful one. And notice this, verse 15, and thou shalt make the breastplate of judgment. Now that breastplate of judgment is interesting. Why is it a breastplate of judgment? Well, friends, sin has been judged, and we need the breastplate of righteousness today as believers. You see, that covers the vital part of us. And that's the only way we could stand in the presence of God. And that means our sins are judged. The righteousness of Christ is made over to us. And so this is called a breastplate of judgment with cunning work. After the work of the ephod, thou shalt make it. It sort of was part of the ephod. The ephod and the breastplate, they rather went together. And of gold, of blue, and of purple, and of scarlet, and fine twined linen shalt thou make it. Now this was a thing of beauty. This was really a beautiful thing. Four square it shall be, being doubled. A span shall be the length thereof, and a span shall be the breadth thereof. Now we're really getting down to the details of it. And I just want to lift out this particular part here. And thou shalt set in it settings of stones, even four rows of stones. The first row shall be a sardius, a topaz, a carbuncle. This shall be the first row. The second row shall be an emerald, a sapphire, and a diamond. And the third row, a lazure, an agate, an amethyst. And the fourth row, a beryl, an onyx, and jasper. They shall be set in gold in their enclosings. Now, friends, this was the thing of beauty. On the breast of the great high priest, there were these stones, and 12 of them now, and there were three, and there were four rows of them, 12 stones. And on each stone, we are told, the stone shall be with the names of the children of Israel, 12 according to their names, like the engravings of a signet. Now, it was a thing of beauty. We'll take up these stones. We find them again, by the way, in the book of Revelation, the foundation of the New Jerusalem are these same stones. And it's quite interesting to see that each one a different color. What a flashing, beautiful display this was. I think that God's universe is filled with color. We don't see it today because sin has marred it. These men, when they made the trip to the moon, everything else was either light or dark, black and white. There was no color except on this little earth. We're the only place that has any color, friends, because we can see the color that's here. But there's other color, and I'm of the opinion God's universe, when sin is removed, will flash with color. What a thing of beauty it will be. Now, these 12 stones are quite interesting. You see that when he put this on and went in before the people, it represents the Lord Jesus, who's in God's right hand for us. Now, he not only carries us on his shoulder, the place of power and the place of ability, but he carries us on his breast, the place where his heart is. Love, you see. He loves us. What a picture this is. And we're engraved on his heart. We sometimes take that in the book of Revelation about he'll give to us a name, a stone with a name on it. Well, we have a notion that we're going to get a new name up there. Well, I think so, but that's not it. The new name is his name. He's going to mean something different to each one of us. You see, he means something different to me than he does to you. He's met my need in a certain way, he'll meet your need in a certain way. And there's a lot of instructions here, and I'm not going to read it because by the time I got through, everybody'd be tuned out, and I wouldn't blame them because it just goes into minute details. Why? Why, the Spirit of God, friends, is putting an emphasis on what he thinks is important. Now we come to verse 30, and thou shalt put in the breastplate of judgment the Urim and the Thummim, and they shall be upon Aaron's heart when he goeth in before the Lord, and Aaron shall bear the judgment of the children of Israel upon his heart before the Lord continually. Now, I don't want you to tell this to anybody. I'm just telling this to you, and I would like to keep it a secret from everybody else. I do not know what the Urim and Thummim is. And I have read, I suppose, 25 different authors that have written about this, and I have news for you. They don't know either. The very interesting thing is, it had something to do with determining the will of God. Just how, I don't know. Actually, there's some who thought they were dice. I don't think so. But I do think it was something that determined the will of God. The reason that it is obscure to us today, because, as you well know, that if it was clearer, we'd have some, and I ought not to say it, but I'm going to say it anyway, some nut would come up with a Urim and Thummim, and he'd be able to tell you all answers. We got a lot of them can tell you the answers without having this. So I know that this, well, we don't know what it is, and I want to leave it just right there. Now we have the instructions given for the robe of the ephod. And here is something that is quite wonderful. Verse 33, beneath upon the hem, if thou shalt make pomegranates of blue and purple and of scarlet, round about the hem thereof, and bells of gold between them round about, a golden bell and a pomegranate, a golden bell and a pomegranate from the hem of the robe round about. The first sermon I ever preached in California as a pastor, I spoke on golden bells and pomegranates. And I told the folk I didn't know what a pomegranate was, and they grow them here in Southern California. When I made that statement, by 9 o'clock that evening, I had at least 20 bushels of pomegranates on my back porch. I know what they are now. The pomegranate speaks of fruit, and the bell speaks of witness. And we ought to have both in our lives. There ought to be a witness, and there ought to be fruit in our lives. And friends, you ought not give out tracts unless you're making the right kind of tracts in this world. There are too many people today that want to witness that don't have a life to back it up. And there are also too few today who have a life but are not witnessing. We ought to have a bell and a pomegranate, bell and a pomegranate. I wish I could talk more about that, but I cannot. Then you have the holy crown, and this is what he wore, the high priest. Verse 36, thou shalt make a plate of pure gold and grave upon it like the engravings of a signet, holiness to the Lord. And that's the mitre that Aaron wore. And that, of course, speaks of the fact that here is a man set aside for God. We ought to have the helmet today of salvation. That plume should be out on the helmet of salvation. That is our testimony. And then his ordinary garments are given here. We are told, thou shalt embroider the coat of fine linen, thou shalt make the mitre fine linen, and so on. And then he goes on to say, thou shalt put them on Aaron, and thou shalt make them linen breeches to cover their nakedness. From the loins even unto the thighs they shall reach. God wanted no display of the flesh, no nudity around the service of God. And by the way, we ought to keep that in mind today. But here it represents any work of the flesh. And Aaron and those that were associated with him all dressed alike, except Aaron on special occasions. All right, that brings us to the conclusion of chapter 28. And we pick up tomorrow at chapter 29. Until then, may God richly bless you, my beloved.
1: We got a lot more ahead next time in our exciting study of Exodus. 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
2: Passing clouds as we go through the night with lows in the upper 50s. Winds will be light. Mostly sunny for Monday with highs in the upper 70s. Mostly clear Monday night, the low down to 55. Partly to mostly sunny and 75 Tuesday. Clear and lower 50s Tuesday night. I'm meteorologist Matthew Harding on KPDQ.
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5: I'm Ruth Kramer with Mission Network News. A new report from Equipping the Persecuted looks at the complex reasons behind the ongoing killings of Christians in Nigeria. Between January 1st and September 8th of this year, over 4,200 Christians were killed. That comes to nearly 17 a day, or one every 86 minutes. How should the body of Christ respond? Greg Kelly with Unknown Nations calls for support for local missionaries who are ready to reach northern Nigeria.
6: As scary as it might sound, there are dozens and dozens and dozens of Nigerians who are ready to be mobilized. They just need a motorcycle. They need resources so they can do training. They need our solar-powered audio Bible that we distribute in dozens of Nigerian languages. They need resources, but they are willing to go.
5: Pray and partner in this spiritual battle. And
7: we did a survey recently of leaders globally around the world. We asked, what are the biggest risks in global mission? And the number one risk was shallow discipleship.
5: That's President of Missio Nexus, Ted Esler, speaking to us after the Mission Leaders Conference last month, where the focus was deepening discipleship. Esler says one barrier to discipleship is ministry paradigms based on growth.
7: When it comes to discipleship, it's a long horizon process. It's one-on-one or one-on-a-couple, and it just takes time.
5: He says steering toward quick outcomes by way of relational shortcuts is the wrong course.
7: Discipleship just doesn't work like that. And so we need to really grapple with metrics, how we think about discipleship in terms of how long it's going to take, and do ministry planning around that reality.
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11: It's impossible to understand spiritual warfare without first understanding the soul. If you've wondered what the soul is and what it's about, stay tuned. Today on Turning Point, Dr. David Jeremiah reveals what the Bible says about your soul and why the enemy wants it so badly. Listen as David introduces today's message, which also bears the title of his new series, The Battle for Your Soul.
12: And welcome to Turning Point and this new study that we begin. I want to make a statement to you that will set the table for all that we're going to talk about in this entire series. Here it is. You are not a body with a soul. You are a soul with a body. What a difference it makes when you think about that. You're not just a body and inside there's something going on. No, the real you lives inside that body. When your body dies, your soul continues to live. As one of my friends said, your soul will be as old as God. It will never die. And that's why it's so important that we take time to give attention to the soul, which we have not done. It's a word, the soul is, that appears 145 times in the Bible, and yet we hardly ever hear anything about it. I ask our congregation, have you ever heard a message on the soul? I don't remember any hands going up, and I would be sure that would be true if we asked this congregation that listens every day. So we're going to spend some time on the soul, and today we're going to talk about the battle for the soul. Before we do that, let me remind you that this book, The Battle for Your Soul, is available now for a gift of any size to Turning Point in asking for your copy. And it's also available in all the better bookstores where you live, where you can purchase your copy. However you get your copy, whatever you do to begin to study, I hope you'll take it seriously and study and grow your soul better. Amen. Here is this message. Duncan McDougall leaned forward, watching intently as his patient slipped toward death. He was not merely acting as a doctor. He was conducting an experiment that would stir both scientific curiosity and spiritual controversy. The year was 1907. McDougall believed the human soul was real, and he intended to prove it. So he constructed a hospital bed fitted with highly sensitive scales, and he recruited terminally ill patients, many in the final stages of tuberculosis, and measured their weight in the moments before and after their death. His goal was as bold as it was strange, to detect the precise instant when the soul left the body. He figured that should be reflected somehow on the scales. On this particular day, he watched an elderly man who took his final breath, and the man was gone. McDougall's eyes immediately turned to the scale, and according to his measurements, the body had lost 21 grams. That's about 3/4 of an ounce. In that moment, the doctor believed he had proven the existence of the human soul. He published his findings and declared to the world that the human soul had weight. Later, scientists exposed the flaws in his methods. His sample size was very small. His measurements were very inconsistent. And here's what kills me. Some of his patients gained weight after they died. I figured that's probably what's going to happen to me. I'll be gaining weight after I die. Whatever happened in that room did not prove what McDougall hoped. But his question refuses to go away. Is there anything within us that cannot be measured? Is there more real things going on us than anything we can see? The Bible says there is, and that which is in us is called our soul. We speak of the soul occasionally. I'm doing some soul searching right now. Or, that place is just good for my soul. Or, she's a beautiful soul. Or, we sing soul music in our church. But we rarely stop to ask, even though we use that term, what is the soul? What is it? So here are three things to remember about your soul based on the truth of God's word. First of all, your soul completes your body. What are you made of? What are the essential components that make you, you? Your body is certainly part of the answer. It is physical of your existence. The flesh and bones and organs and systems, the astonishing network of 30 to 40 trillion cells, working together every moment, your body generates energy. It processes information. It sustains life in ways that are nothing short of remarkable. The human body is an organic masterpiece. but it is not the whole story. There are aspects of you that cannot be reduced to physical processes. Your thoughts, your memories, your loves, your longings, your sense of right and wrong, these are not made of muscle or bone, yet they are undeniably real. They belong to another dimension of your existence. I think this dichotomy grows up really early in the Bible. Genesis 2:7 says, "And the Lord God formed man of the dust of the ground and breathed into his nostrils the breath of life, and man became a living being." Notice the two components. First of all, the body formed from the dust, then the breath of life, God's divine impartation. It was only when these two came together that man became a living soul. My wife asked me a question about the soul. She said, "When does a baby get its soul?" If you believe that a baby becomes real at conception, he's got a soul, because there couldn't be any reality for that baby if he didn't have a soul. So babies get souls at conception. You see this truth really clearly at the moment of death. The body remains after the end of a person's life. The same structure. And we often say when people come to funerals, "He's not here, she's not here. Her body's here, but they're not here." Something essential is gone at death. The animating personal thinking, feeling self has departed. The body without the soul is no longer a person. It's only a shell. It's a good thing to remember this. Listen to me carefully. You might want to write this one down. You are not a body with a soul. You are a soul with a body. Your body is the house. Your soul is the resident. And while the two of you are meant to function together, it is your soul that gives your body meaning. The Bible helps us to grasp this by using other terms to describe our souls. For example, Paul prayed that the Ephesian believers would be strengthened with might through his spirit in the inner man. There's a synonym for the soul. He wrote to the Corinthians, "Even though our outward man is perishing, yet the inward man, the soul, is being renewed day by day." Proverbs often use the word heart to describe this. "Keep your heart with all diligence." And Peter used my favorite phrase for the soul when he wrote about the hidden person of the heart. Your soul is the hidden person of the heart. One of the best descriptions of the soul comes from the pen of the late Dallas Willard, who wrote, "What is running your life at any given moment? Your soul. Not external circumstances, not your thoughts, not your intentions, not even your feelings, but your soul. Your soul is that aspect of your whole being that correlates, integrates, and enlivens everything going on in the various dimensions of the self. The soul is the life center of human beings. When we think about spiritual warfare, this is where the real battle rages the most. Jesus said it this way, "What profit is it to a man if he gains the whole world and loses his own soul?" I hope you're beginning to see the vast importance of your soul. The second thing I want to point out is that your soul connects you to God. More than anything else, that probably explains the old adage that each one has a God-shaped vacuum in his soul, and only God can fit that. Let me help you understand all that's involved in that. Your soul is the part of you that connects you to God. You don't connect to God body to body. Guess why? God doesn't have a body. If you need a body to connect with God, you got nothing to connect to, because God is spirit. Do you realize the Bible speaks of the soul not only in reference to human beings, it speaks of the soul in reference to God. Leviticus, Isaiah, and Jeremiah all speak about God and speak of his soul, expressing his delight and his sorrow and his deep personal engagement with his people. These verses do not mean that God has a body like ours, but they reveal something important, that God is not distant or mechanical. He relates, he feels, he delights, he does so personally. And that raises an important question: how do we relate to him? Jesus answered that question in his conversation with the woman at the well. When she asked about the proper place of worship, whether Mount Gerizim or Mount Zion, Jesus shifted the focus and he said, God is spirit, and those who worship him must worship him in spirit and in truth. In other words, God isn't confined to some location. He's not reached through geography. He's spirit, and therefore he must be approached through the non-physical dimension of our being. And this helps us to understand something very essential. Your soul is the faculty by which you know God. It's the part of you that responds to God and relates to God. The psalmist wrote, as the deer pants for the water brook, so my soul pants for you, O God, and my soul thirsts for the living God. And Psalm 103 says, bless the Lord, O my soul, and all that is within me, bless his holy name. It is your soul that believes, and your soul worships, and your soul loves, and your soul turns away from God. Even our Lord Jesus in his humanity spoke on these terms. On the night before the cross, he told his disciples, my soul is exceedingly sorrowful, even to death. Yes, Jesus had a soul. He was a human. He was fully God and fully man, and Jesus experienced the depths of human anguish at the level of his soul. So if Jesus had a humanity and Jesus had a soul and we're human, it's not too much to ask us to believe that we have a soul as well. Scripture identifies God as the source of our lives. He's described as the one who made our souls. He's not only the creator of our bodies, but the giver of our inner being. The one who formed us and breathed life into us. Your soul came from God, and your soul was made specifically for God. I believe that's the vacuum in you that longs after God. It's your soul. That's why nothing can ultimately satisfy us apart from him. That's why when we go down all these roads trying to find happiness and satisfaction, and we don't involve our soul, we got no chance. The only chance you have to relate to God is through your soul, through the inner person of the heart. No achievement, no relationship, no possession can fill the deepest longings of your soul, because your soul was designed by God for communion with him. That is why the battle for your soul matters so much. It is the battlefield, because whatever captures your soul shapes your eternity. No wonder the world, the devil, and all the spiritual forces of hell are waging a war against your soul, because that's where God is in you. He's in your soul. Your soul completes your body, your soul connects you to God, and thirdly, your soul continues for eternity. Here's some good news or bad news, depending on who you are. You're sitting in this room today, you all have one thing in common. You have a soul that is going to live forever. It's not true what some people teach, that if you're not a Christian, when you die, you just die and that's it. You are going to be alive somewhere forever. You're either going to be alive in the presence of God in heaven or alive in eternal hell. But you will live forever. Your soul will never die. Your body will die one day. It will return to dust, just as Scripture says, to await the resurrection and redemption. But your soul will continue on without dying, awareness of its surroundings. Let me give you a clear-cut illustration to help you understand what I'm saying. When Rachel gave birth to her son, Benjamin, the scripture tells us she experienced hard labor and she died. With a quiet but profound phrase, the Bible describes what happened. And so it was, as her soul was departing, she called his name Benoni. The Bible describes Rachel's death as the time when her soul was departing. Her body remained, but Rachel was gone. Even the death of Jesus is described in similar terms. On the cross, after bearing the weight of the world's sin, we are told that Jesus yielded up his spirit. Even more personally, he said, Father, into your hands I commit my spirit. And James explains, the body without the spirit is dead. You can't have life without the soul. This is one of the central truths of the gospel. Your life on earth is temporary, but your soul is eternal.
13: That's why I'm so intentional to help you understand what it means to know God. Because when you open up the part of you that God created, you open up your soul to God and you become a Christian, you not only have gained this life, but you've escaped death in the future and gained eternal life with Jesus Christ. It also means that our decisions that we make here, especially our response to Jesus Christ, will echo throughout eternity. Jesus made this unmistakably clear. Matthew 25:46 says, "These will go away unto everlasting punishment, but the righteous into eternal life." There's only two ways, two avenues, two destinies. You either get your soul right with God and go to heaven, or you just keep on putting it off and neglect your soul, and then you die before you get it right, and you are doomed forever. Death seals every decision. The Prince of Preachers, Charles Spurgeon, imagined the horror of neglecting the soul. He says, "What will be the very cry of a man when dying he looks back on his whole life and says, 'I was busy here and there, I did nothing for Christ, my life is gone.' And then he looks into the dim future and he sees no brightness there and he says, 'Woe is me, my soul is lost. I tried to gain the whole world and I've lost my soul. Everything that I did with so much toil and effort now turns out to be mere trifling, for my soul is lost forever and all is lost forever.'" And then Spurgeon, in the next paragraph, gave me a sentence to give you. Here it is. "May this dreadful ruin of soul and life and everything never happen to any one of you." Your soul is incredibly and inconceivably valuable. And just like everything else, when something is valuable, others want to take it, to claim it for their own. Satan is on a war campaign against your soul and mine. That's why you are currently involved in a war, whether you like it or not. It's true. So that's your soul. But what about the battle for your soul? Most people don't wake up thinking, "I'm stepping into a battlefield today." We wake up thinking about emails and appointments and errands and problems and obligations. But beneath all of that, behind every conversation, every decision, every temptation, there's another reality. There is an invisible conflict shaping visible outcomes. What if we could see the invisible world? What if we had some kind of goggles and we put these glasses on, they would enable us to see spiritual conflict encased in the world? The Bible often talks about the invisible world and the unseen realm. Colossians says, "For by him all things were created that are in heaven, that are in earth, visible and invisible." I wish I could pass out some lenses or night vision goggles to all of us today that would allow you to see the spiritual conflict that is raging around us. One man in the Bible actually got that privilege. I don't know if you remember this story or not, but in 2 Kings chapter 6, the prophet Elisha was trapped in the city of Dothan by a surrounding army of Syrian soldiers who were intent on capturing him. Elisha was with the king, and so many soldiers were coming against them. Elisha told his servant, "Do not fear, for those who are with us are more than those who are with them." And I can see the servant thinking, "Are you kidding me? There ain't nobody with us." Then Elijah prayed, "Lord, I pray, open his eyes that he might see." And suddenly the servant saw the mountains full of angelic forces appearing as horses and chariots of fire all around. He saw what was there that before had been invisible. I can't hand out special goggles to you today, but we do have a set of biblical binoculars made up of the Old Testament and the New Testament. And both of these lenses help us to see those things that are invisible, to evade the dangers, and to remember that we need not fear. Because those who are for us are more than those who are against us, whether we see it or not. What I want you to do in this sermon series is to help yourself by more clearly seeing spiritual warfare through the lens of Scripture. Whether you see it physically or not, or feel it personally or not, I'm telling you, we are in a war, and Satan is trying to destroy our soul. Stu Weber wrote it this way. He said, "Every Christian is a walking battlefield. Every believer carries deep within himself a terrible conflict. It's a flat-out, knock-down, drag-out war, and when it's over, you want to be counted among those who are still standing. The Bible teaches us that we are up against an axis of evil made up of three things: something that's around us, something that's within us, something that's above us. The Bible calls these three things the world, the flesh, and the devil. It was spoken of way back in the 3rd century when Origen talked about it. Augustine of Hippo, a great church father, warned against it. Thomas Aquinas understood it better than most. And theologians were drawing together what Scripture already teaches. And one of the most repeated military maxims of all time is know your enemy. Ladies and gentlemen, I'm identifying the enemy today. Here's our enemy. It's the world, the flesh, and the devil. These three things come against Christians. Whether you like it or not, whether you believe it or not, whether you understand it or not, you are in a battle against those three things. Let's talk first of all about the battle around you. We are told in Romans 12, do not let the world conform you. Do not be conformed by the world. Phillips' translation says, don't let the world squeeze you into its mold. What is the world? It's not a globe, not a map. The world in the Scripture is the corrupted culture we live in. It's the system that drives society. It values priorities, demands, and expectations. It's the stream that flows downhill and pressures us to follow the crowd rather than obey the will and word of God. If we are not careful, that current will pull us far away from where God intends us to be. Think of it as a magnetic field. In physical sense, the earth acts like a giant magnet because deep inside, far beneath our feet, there is a core made mostly of molten iron and nickel that is constantly moving. And this liquid metal swirls and flows. It creates electrical currents. And those currents generate a magnetic field that surrounds the entire planet. This is what makes compasses point north. In a cultural and spiritual sense, the world creates a magnetic field for us, the world system that pulls us toward evil. We feel this tug whenever we review our children's textbooks, when we monitor the social media of our young people, when we visit college campuses with our students and hear their anti-Christian bias. We also feel the world's gravitational tug when we feel pressured at work to keep our Christian convictions to ourselves, or when laws are passed that threaten our freedom to live out our beliefs and we just say nothing. We are living in a world system that is fundamentally out of step with Jesus Christ. And every week that goes by, as I study what's happening in the world, I see another evidence of the buildup against Christians. If you say you're a Christian, you will have many friends, but you will have at least a few enemies too. The Bible says, be not conformed to the world. Don't let the world system and all of its materialism and everything else pour you into its mold.
12: You know, your body is very important to God. He created you, but He created you with your soul too. And your soul is far more important than your body, even though the way we live our lives in this world would not give you reason to believe that. The body will die probably around 100 years if you live to a long life. Your soul will live forever. The Bible says that we live in a perishing body, but that our soul is being renewed day by day. We'll come back to this again tomorrow for part two of The Battle for Your Soul. But let me remind you before we say goodbye that there is a book available that is the series Origination. And there's a study guide and there's a set of CDs. 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
5: I'm Ruth Kramer with Mission Network News. The United Nations says Israeli bombings in Gaza created 20 times the amount of rubble from all wars across the world since 2008. Palestinian refugees may not have a home to return to, but they are finding hope for tomorrow through Jesus. Mark with Global Catalytic Ministry says,
14: we're working with Palestinians in a neighboring country right now that have been moved out of Gaza, where we're seeing the Holy Spirit move in very tangible ways in their lives and in their families. There's just a real desperation right now that only Jesus could fill.
5: Church planters offer biblical trauma care to Palestinian refugees.
14: If they can have an opportunity in their most broken state to hear that the love of God is real and that they actually can see hope tangibly, it would be truly a light in the midst of the darkness for them.
5: And water and mosquito-borne illnesses are rising throughout India on the heels of the monsoon season. John Podaiti says Bibles for the World operates a small Christian hospital in Manipur State.
15: Every year we expect typhoid outbreaks, cholera outbreaks, and sometimes malaria. But this year has been really unique in a negative way that we've experienced an outbreak of dengue fever.
5: Carried by mosquitoes, the dengue virus causes high fever, severe body aches, and fatigue.
15: Our little district has had over 1,500 cases of dengue.
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0: God calls elders to lead the church and care for the spiritual needs of believers. Some are responsible for the preaching and teaching of God's word. But what else does this role entail? And what characteristics should we be looking for in our elders? Alistair Begg walks us through the Bible's answers today on Truth for Life.
1: There are those of you who are visiting this morning and may wonder why it is that we're dealing with these particular verses. It's because the last time we got as far as the 16th verse of chapter 5, and we are fulfilling what is essentially a pattern for us in working consecutively, verse by verse, through various portions of the Bible. Now, it's not always important to point it out, but as will become apparent this morning, since it has to do with money, it's probably a good thing to point out, because people will often assume that whenever the question of money is mentioned in the church, that there must be some particular concern about money, and that is often the case when money is mentioned in a church. It's sometimes mentioned with such frequency that people think that that's all the place is about. And in other cases, it is only mentioned when there is some kind of crisis. Well, you should know that the only reason there's any mention of it is because Paul is addressing it here in 1 Timothy. And since we're studying 1 Timothy, we come in the course of events to these verses. Now, with the verses before us and our Bibles open on our laps, let's pause and ask for God's help. Gracious God and loving Father, we pray now that you will take my words and speak through them. You will take our minds and help us to think through them. And that you will take our lives and fill them with a passionate desire to live in obedience to the truths that you are teaching us. For Jesus' sake, amen. Contrary to so much popular opinion, the church is not a democracy. The fact that many churches may try and operate in that fashion does not make them right. The church is neither a dictatorship. And the fact that some churches may operate with a little pope who rules them does not make it right. There is no place in Scripture that you can go to either democratize the church or determine

is to be exercised in plurality and in a biblical form of parity. These elders are to be men of spiritual maturity. The Greek word presbyteros is the word which conveys that notion primarily of maturity. They are to be men who exercise a God-given spiritual authority, and the Greek word episkopos conveys that. And they are to be exercising this authority in the realm of specific spiritual responsibility. And this specific responsibility is, as we discover in Acts chapter 20 and verse 28, to be shepherds of the church of God. And the Greek word for shepherd is simply the word poimen, which if you were to try and anglicize it would be P-O-I-M-E-I-N. So these individuals, set apart by God, acknowledged by the congregation, are called to act not as the representatives of segments of the congregation, taking up the interests of particular groups within the congregation in the way in which a congressman might represent his district. It's very important to point out, because in many churches who are prepared to acknowledge the idea of eldership, they regard the elders as being representatives of little caucuses within the church. So every little group tries to get an elder represented in the hope that this elder will represent their charge and their concern. In point of fact, the representation that the elders bring is the representation of God to the people, not the people to the rest of the elders. The elders are not responsible to the congregation, they are responsible for the congregation. They are responsible as brothers to brothers, as brothers to sisters, as we've seen in Paul's instruction to Timothy as a pastor. He should treat the younger men as brothers, the older men as he would fathers, the older women as mothers, and the younger women as sisters. And within that framework of relationships, there is all kind of accountability. So it is not that once the elders are appointed to the task of eldership, they are somehow now immune from the one another dimensions of Christian living. It's not that. But it is that in the exercising of their God-given responsibility, they are accountable to God for those under their care. And that, of course, is the most chilling form of accountability that could ever be conceived of. And it is addressed in Hebrews 13:17, where the writer says, "They keep watch over you," that is, the elders do, "as men who must give an account." To whom? To God. Now, in chapter 3, Paul has already addressed the qualifications for serving as an elder in the first 7 verses, and he now returns to this particular group to provide further direction for the way in which they function within the church. And the link between what he has said about the widows in verses 3 to 16 and what he's now about to say concerning elders, I think, is simply this question of honor. The widows were to be given, according to verse 3, proper recognition or honor. And the way in which they were to be honored had a direct reference to the providing for their practical needs. Now he is saying that the elders in the church are also to be given proper recognition. They too are to be honored. And it is impossible to think in terms of honoring elders without also entering into this matter of compensation and remuneration. And so in verses 17 and 18, we're going to think for a moment or two about the matter of compensation. And then in verse 19, and in verse 20, we're going to consider the issue, and 21, the issue of accusation. And then in verse 22, to which we will come this evening, we'll deal with this matter of ordination. So there are just those three words that help me as I go through. Compensation, accusation, ordination. I say to myself, okay, I know where I am in this passage. And I share that with you in case that might help you around. Of course, if it doesn't, then you can think up 3 words of your own, or 20 words of your own for that matter. But anyway, compensation is the issue here in verses 17 and 18. The elder

0: elders are those who direct the affairs of the church. That's what they do. They are responsible for the spiritual oversight of the congregation. The King James Version uses the word rule, and they are to rule the church. Now, how do they rule the church? Not on the strength of their personality, not on the basis of peculiar whims that they may have picked up along the journey, but they rule the church by the crook, the shepherd's crook, of the Word of God. In other words, all of their ability to bring oversight, all of their expressions of pastoral care, all of the matters of teaching are established and governed by this book. And that is why, you see, it is imperative that elders are men of spiritual maturity. And their maturity is directly related to their knowledge of the Word of God. Because if you put a man in a position of leadership in the church simply because he was financially successful or was uniquely competent in the realm of business, but is not a man of spiritual maturity, then you will do a disservice both to that individual as well as to the flock under his care. Because when it comes to the issue of ruling, he will immediately revert to business practices, or he will revert to the power of his personality. But if he is unfamiliar with the scriptures, he will not be able to go to the Bible and to say, this is why we do what we do, and this is why we believe what we believe, and this is why we are going where we are going. It is all wrapped up in this matter of directing the affairs of the church. And it is these individuals, we're told, who are worthy of double honor. Now, this matter of double honor is important, and I think it is simply this, this is at least a pointer in the right direction. That the double honor is this: they are honored for the role that they fulfill as elders. And then on account of the excellency of their work, they are honored all over again. So there is an honor which attaches to the privilege of eldership, and there is an honor which then attaches to the doing of the work well. Isn't that the distinction there? The elders who direct the affairs of the church well. Now, that should be all the elders, but maybe he's making a point there. Maybe he is, putting a little barb into the seat of the pants of some who are reading, some who are hearing the letter read. I wonder, am I one of the ones who directs the affairs of the church well, or am I just directing the affairs of the church? And these who do so well are worthy of double honor, especially those whose work is preaching and is teaching. Now, notice that the word work is used. Their work is preaching and teaching. It's customary for people to say of those who labor in the word and in doctrine, of course, you don't really work, do you? You don't really have a job. You just read your Bible, pray every day, and grow, as it were. But you don't work. Well, the word here, kopao, is a word for toil. And Paul uses it purposefully. It's the word that he uses in 2 Timothy 2 when he uses the various pictures of an athlete and of a farmer. He says it is the hard-working farmer who deserves a share of what he is providing. He should be the first to receive the benefits of his work. And the word there is for toil. And Paul, interestingly, uses this, whether he is referring to physical or the mental toil that is involved in the responsibility of eldership. 1 Corinthians 15 and in verse 10, he says, by the grace of God I am what I am, and his grace to me was not without effect. No, I worked harder than all of them. I was a hard worker, he says. And the word there is kopao. I was toiling. When he writes in Galatians and chapter 4, he uses the same word in verse 11. I fear for you that somehow I have wasted my efforts on you. The word there is my toiling. When he writes to the Philippians, he uses the same word in the 16th verse of chapter 2. As you hold out the word of life in order that I may boast on the day of Christ that I did not run or labor, and the word there is kapaao, I did not labor, work, toil, expend myself for nothing. In other words, he says, this responsibility of laboring in the word and in doctrine, of directing the affairs of the church, he says, let nobody be in any doubt, this is work. And anyone who engages in the responsibilities of pastoring, of teaching, of being involved as an elder, and doesn't break a sweat, or doesn't break their back, or it doesn't break their heart, or it doesn't keep them awake, or it doesn't lift their spirits, or it doesn't devastate them, doesn't know what it means to be an elder. The word here conveys the fact that it is both vigorous and it is laborious. And at the end of the day, it has the ultimate examination. Now, some of you did your examinations and passed the bar. And it was tough, but it's over. Others of you did your examinations and were entered into a trade, and it's over. Oh, you still work, but you no longer face examinations. You pass the examinations, and now you do your work. Here, you do your work, and then you face your examinations. You work all of your life, and then you get examined. And on that day, you will discover whether your work, your kapaao, was wood and hay and precious and stubble, or silver and gold and precious stones. Now, I express this with conviction because it comes to me with conviction. All the elders, he says, rule. The directing of the affairs of the church falls to all the elders. All the elders teach, insofar as they are men who, according to what he writes to Titus in Titus 1:9, are men who are apt to teach. I don't think that means that every elder has to be somebody who can stand up and preach in a public fashion. Some teach that. I disagree with them. I don't know if I'm right, but I know that I disagree. Because the phraseology of apt to teach does not necessarily mean the gifting necessary to do so in a public forum. But it does mean that every elder needs to be mature enough in the scriptures that when a member of the congregation approaches them with a matter of doctrine or with a matter of practice or whatever it is, that the elder is able to go to the Bible and to turn the scriptures up and to teach from the Bible and to rule and direct the affairs of the church from the book. So in the same way that you would see a shepherd, and you would identify a shepherd as indistinct from other workers in fields and other carers of cattle, you would identify that shepherd by the fact that he would move around with his crook. Then you would be able to identify the elders because they would be moving around with theirs as well. Because they would want always to be ready to shepherd the congregation, to direct the affairs of the church, and to do so well by means of this vital instruction. Now, verse 18 leaves us in no doubt that it is impossible to divorce the notion of honor from remuneration. For the scripture says, do not muzzle the ox while it's treading out the grain. Somebody in hearing verse 17 read maybe say, well, what do you mean worthy of double honor? How should we honor them? Paul says, well, just in case you're missing the point, I'm actually talking about the way in which you provide for them. Now, if you turn back to Deuteronomy for a moment, and you should put a marker in Deuteronomy because we'll go back here again a couple more times. But in Deuteronomy chapter 25, God is giving instruction to his people about various practical matters. And it is right in the course of all of this vital practical instruction that he says, do not muzzle an ox while it is treading out the grain. It's interesting the way that just drops down there in the midst of all these other instructions. Now, in the time of Deuteronomy and the time of 1 Timothy, people would have been very familiar with this picture. A flat, often rocky area, circular many times, a piece of level ground exposed to the wind would become the place in which the grain was brought and laid out symmetrically around in this circle. And then the oxen, often two of them, maybe three of them, would be harnessed to a central point and they would move just laboriously round and round. And as their hooves crunched into the grain that had been cut and they split it apart, then the wind would pick it up and blow it. And as the good stuff would be gathered and set aside for consumption. And the instruction of God is, when the oxen are doing that, don't put a muzzle on them. Allow them to eat some of the grain in order that they are well cared for. Now, why was God so concerned about oxen? Well, actually, he wasn't ultimately concerned about oxen, although he was in passing concerned about oxen. He was concerned about his name and his glory. Because pagans were tempted on account of greediness to put muzzles on the oxen. So they would engage in the same process, but when the poor oxen would try to grab some of this stuff, they couldn't because they had their mouths all jammed up with one of these leather gubbinses. And Paul says, when the pagan nations see that we don't muzzle the oxen, and they say, why don't you muzzle the oxen? You'll be able to tell them, because God is a kind God. The God and Father of Abraham and Isaac and Jacob is a God of kindness. That they might also understand the principle that is conveyed here, that every worker, whether it is an oxen, whether it is a manual worker, or in 1 Timothy 5, whether it is someone who labors in the word and in doctrine, that all of these situations, in every case, the individual or the beast has the right to partake in the fruits of his work. In other words, if God ordained ample provision for oxen that were treading out corn, it is incumbent upon churches to see that those who devote their time and energy to preaching and the teaching of the word are adequately remunerated. That's the principle. He says, if God is concerned about the oxen, don't you think he's concerned about the pastors? Now, it's a dreadful shame when congregations conclude that eldership, and particularly the teaching eldership, the responsibility of laboring in the word and in doctrine, that somehow or another the congregations conclude that this is not really work. And any notion of honoring them will come when they die. And we will honor them in their funeral sermons. But we're not going to honor them now. We don't want them to get whatever we don't want them to get. Now, I don't speak here out of personal experience. I speak here out of observation. God knows that if I were to die right now while I'm preaching, I could never have been as graciously and wonderfully and well cared for over all of my life as I have been. Far and beyond deserving and or expectation. But in moving around the country and in going from place to place, not all enjoy such benefits.
1: 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We'll hear more about the role of church elders as we continue our study in 1 Timothy tomorrow. In the meantime, be sure to request the resource we are recommending today. It's a brand new release from Alistair titled Guarding the Truth, and it's a verse-by-verse study guide through Paul's second letter to Timothy. In the book of 2 Timothy, Paul continues encouraging his young apprentice, reminding him to hold fast to the gospel and continue to trust in Scripture in a time when false teaching was rapidly spreading and luring many away from the true faith. This study guide is designed to be used as a companion to the ESV text, and as you read your Bible, you'll refer to the corresponding commentary and the helpful explanations from Alistair that you find in the study guide. 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I'm Bob Lapine. 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
3: weather. A few passing clouds as we go through the night with lows in the upper 50s. Winds will be light. Mostly sunny for Monday with highs in the upper 70s. Mostly clear Monday night, the low down to 55. Partly to mostly sunny and 75 Tuesday. Clear and lower 50s Tuesday night. I'm meteorologist Matthew Harding on KPDQ.
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8: Thanks for tuning in to Bible Q&A with John MacArthur. Let's turn to Matthew 19 for today's question, where a young man asked Jesus life's most important question, quote, "Teacher, what good thing shall I do that I may obtain eternal life?" Well, Jesus responds, "Go and sell your possessions and give to the poor." John explained to us Jesus' answer. It seems strange, almost at odds with what the rest of Scripture says about salvation. Why did Jesus say this man needed to be generous to inherit eternal life?
9: Yeah, Denny, when Jesus said to that young man, "Go sell your possessions and give to the poor," he put his finger on the problem. Eternal life doesn't come by giving your money away. If you could get eternal life by giving your money away, you'd have to rewrite the entire New Testament. What is Jesus saying? He's saying about that young man who was a rich young ruler, your money stands between you and eternal life. It's the barrier. Jesus said to him, that's your problem. And you're not going to come to the place where you are willing to give yourself up and receive the gift of eternal life as long as money is in the way. Are you willing to put it out of the way? There's a second element to it as well. Jesus is giving him a command. Would he obey the command? If he refuses to obey, which he did, he walked away, wasn't going to do that. He declared that he was not only unwilling to remove the barrier, he was unwilling to submit to Jesus as Lord. And if you don't confess Jesus as Lord, you can't be saved. The Lord was exposing his sin and his unwillingness to submit.
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0: At 5 o'clock this morning, it's time for some classic Bible teaching from the late Pastor Ron Mell. 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
1: Will this cause me to grow? Will this decision cause me to progress down the path that God's purposed for my life?
2: Welcome to Heart of the Word, presented by Compassion Ministries, founded by Pastor Ron Mell. Hi, this is David Harms. Thanks for joining us here on the broadcast today. God calls us to live a life of purity and holiness. And if you put it in very modern terms, we need to do what's right. The right defined by God and not by us. So how do we do that? Well, there are four things we need to consider as we try to do what's right. We're going to get those four things to consider as we go through 1 Corinthians chapter 6 today. So let's head there now, 1 Corinthians chapter 6, and join Pastor Ron Mell for this message titled, Doing What's Right.
1: All things are lawful unto me, but all things are not expedient. All things are lawful for me, but I will not be brought under the power of any. Turn over to chapter 10, if you would, in verse 23. Chapter 10 and verse 23. All things are lawful for me, but all things are not expedient. All things are lawful for me, but all things edify not. And then verse 24. Let no man seek his own, but every man another's wealth. I mean, how do you make decisions? How do you make the choices that you know that you've got a process that's workable, and to the end somehow you've got some checkpoints that make you feel like, well, at least I know I checked on a few things before I made this choice. What are really the guidelines that the Lord gives for making right decisions? And I think they're all right here. If you'd go back to chapter 6 and verse 12. Could I just suggest a few things to you? When it comes to making the decisions that are really right, then I think the first thing I want to suggest is this, verse 12. That I really always consider the future. If I'm about to make a decision, then I want to always consider the future. Verse 12, all things are lawful unto me, but all things are not expedient. In other words, let me just say it really, really frankly to you. You can do anything you want to do. You can go anywhere you want to go. You can. All things are lawful to me, but all things are not expedient for me. In other words, all things are not going to contribute to my future and to my growth and where I'm headed and where I'm going. This decision, I could do whatever I wanted to do. But I first want to ask myself, will this really advance me down the path that I know is in the best interest of what? The future that God has purposed for my life. Would I first consider, how in the world, if I do this, is this going to affect the future that I believe that God has purposed for me? If I can do this, if I can do anything, if anything is lawful, then I want to ask myself, well, then will this affect my future? Will this contribute to the days before me? And how in the world do I consider my future? Now, I know all of you know that I'm extremely brilliant, so I don't want to shock you with this morning. But the way that you consider your future is by making decisions today. The way you ensure that your future is going to be okay is that you make incredibly right decisions today. The decisions, I mean, how trite. What I decide today is going to affect my tomorrow. And the Lord knew it. All things are lawful to you. But by the way, not all things are going to be expedient. Not all things are going to help you to get to where you want to go, to where you want to be, to all that God would really have and purpose for you. So does really, for you and me, does really my first order of business in making decisions, does it include the future? Is this really going to affect my future at all? And here's a couple questions I think you can ask yourself. You ready? Number one, if you are concerned about the future and you're going to make some decisions today, the number one, ask yourself these questions. Number one, is what I'm about to do, is this biblical? In other words, is this, does God's word give me the freedom to do this? In other words, does the word of God make it plain and clear that, frankly, if I were to do this, it would be okay? Say, well, does it meet with the Lord's approval? People say, well, I don't know what's right or wrong. I don't know if I should or shouldn't do this. Let me help you. It's very simple, too. But one of the best ways I know to know what to do is to know what not to do. And if you know what not to do, then you tend to know what to do. That's the reason why studying the Word is so important. I know what not to do by learning what to do. And when you read the Scriptures, all of a sudden you begin to discover the heart of God and what He thinks. Here's what you find out. Did you know that the Bible will tell you who to marry? It's incredible. It'll tell you who to marry. It'll tell you the kind of person to marry. It'll tell you the kind of guy to marry. It'll tell you the guy to say, forget it, slick. I mean, I'm not even... At the moment I look at you, there's things about me that bother you. And the reason they bother me is because I've read this. And I've read that people like you end up living like this and doing this. You're a selfish person. And because you're so selfish, you could tell me you love me with all your heart. But in time, if you're selfish, then you'll be selfish towards me too. The Word of God is extremely simple. It'll teach you who you ought to marry. It'll teach you how to choose your friends. It'll teach you how to make decisions in business. It's all there. Is this biblical? Does the Word of God give me the privilege to do it? Secondly, is it necessary? I mean, do I really have to do this? Is this really, really critical? I mean, do I really, really have to make this decision? Do I really have to make this church a decision? Other people are doing it. Should I do it? Other people are making the choice. Should I make the choice? And then thirdly is probably my favorite. And that is it the best choice? Is this the best choice? Let me tell you why that's important. Because things that are not forbidden in the Scriptures are a choice. For example, eating Snickers. Well, I mean, I'm just trying to be as practical as I can. It isn't in there. I've looked in my concordance and I cannot find Snicker anywhere. It is just isn't in there. So I'm a little bit concerned about whether or not eating five or six a day is good or bad. And I'm not sure. But of course, when things like that aren't clearly forbidden, now I have to make a choice. Now I have to make a decision about the movie that I see, that the Scripture doesn't say, don't see that, don't do that, don't go there. Because honestly, when it comes to your life and mine, the more influence you have, then the greater the cost of what you do. So if you've got some people watching you, then you've got a lot more consequence on your hand. If you have a family, if you have a business, you've got a lot of people you're going to be responsible. That's the reason why the Scripture says that when people made a mistake, they offered a dove. But when the priest, when a pastor made a mistake, he offered a bullock. Bigger, more costly. He has more influence. Not influence in that he's better, bigger, just more people watching, or at least appear to be watching. So is it really the best choice? And fourthly, is it wisdom? What will be the results of this? I mean, what results will come of it? It's knowing the end, knowing what this end will be. And fifthly, is the decision I'm about to make really willful? And by the way, now this is really important, because here's what happens. I'm going to sit down, I'm going to decide, is this biblical? Follow me. Is this a biblical thing to do? Is this a necessary thing to do? Is this the best thing to do? Is this a wise thing to do? And after I decide all those things, you know, I still have to decide if I'm going to decide. I still have to decide now whether or not I'm going to do it. I know it's not right to do, but I still have to decide if I'm going to do it. I know that the Word of the Lord clearly says, you don't want to do that. But I still have to decide whether or not I'm still going to do it. It's still my choice, my decision. So would you please, first, when you make decisions, would you consider the future? And from some of you that are old gray heads that waddled on in here this morning, to some of you that are just young kids, I can tell you this. That's one of the reasons why I'm impressed with this younger generation now. You know, they're a lot smarter than I was. And I watch them now making decisions that even though they're tough decisions, they realize that there is something down the line that they're going to pay dearly for if they do this today. And I'm glad, because they're beginning to be wise in their choices and their decisions. Secondly, not only should you always consider the future, but secondly, you should always consider God. Pretty simple, I know. Chapter 6, verse 12, it says, all these things are lawful, all things are not expedient, all things are lawful for me. But catch this, but I will not be brought under the power of any. In other words, who is it that really, really has the authority in my life? I won't be brought under the power of anything. of anything that I do, of anything I see or anything I read? What is it that really, really determines my decisions? Do I consider God in everything I do? Jesus sifted every decision, every choice he had through the word of his Father. Jesus was greatly concerned about what God thought. That's one of the reasons why I think people have a tough time with the Bible. Because people say, well, you know how the Bible is. Everybody knows how the Bible is. You know, when you read the Bible, it's just, you're doing what? Why in the world would you do that? You can't do that. You can't do that. You can't do that. Why in the world would you do that? You know, if you do that, what a stupid thing. I mean, doing that, and then you realize that the Word of God seems very restrictive. It's law, the laws of God. You know, well, thank you. The laws of God, I'm fed up with the laws of God. And I wanted to say to you this morning, the laws of God, if you don't hear anything else this morning, don't ever forget this. The laws of God, every law of God, everything in this world will fall into one of three categories for you and me. Every single one. And here's the categories. Everything that God has said is the law of God, the word of God, will fall into one of these three categories. The first one is this. These things that God has said will keep you from hurting yourself. They'll just keep you from hurting yourself. They really will. When you read the laws of God, God set down the laws of God not so he could say, all right, I'll teach you to be miserable the rest of your life. Follow me and I'll show you what it means to live a restricted life and never be happy and never know joy and never know pleasure. The laws of God are given to do one thing of three. One is to keep you and me from hurting ourselves. I was talking to someone the other day and then watching a kid at the airport trying to get bubble gum off his face. It's classic. I mean, he had it was everywhere. And then his brother is using a napkin, you know, trying to help him. I just tried to show him how Joyce taught me, you know, take a big chunk out of your mouth and start patting it, you know. And Joyce taught me a lot of things, just really. But these decisions, so decisions of your life, they'll mess you up. They'll mess you up. Or they'll keep you from hurting yourself. And secondly, all the laws of God will keep you from hurting others. These things will either keep you from hurting you or it's going to keep you from hurting the person you love the most. This decision that you're going to make, the choices that you are making, are going to keep you from hurting the people that you love more than anything in the whole wide world. That's why he put it in here. To keep you from killing yourself, to keep you from killing the people that you love the most. And thirdly, the laws of God are given for you to do this. Do you know what? To keep you from wasting the most important thing, and that is your life. To keep you from just wasting it. So you don't look back and say, why in the world did I do that? Why in the world did I make that decision? It'll keep you from messing up your life. It'll keep you from hurting the people you love, and it'll certainly keep you from hurting yourself. I guess that's the reason why, when it comes to making choices, my prayer is that you'll consider God and consider what he has to say. Thirdly, always consider others. Would you turn over to chapter 10 and verse 23 and 24? And I love that because in verse 24, it says in verse 23, all things are lawful. For sure, you can do what you want to do. But verse 24 says, let no man seek his own, but every man another's wealth. Not to seek his own. Ask yourself. When I say then always consider others, then I think you always want to ask yourself, is this decision going to help or hinder? Is this going to help my life and help my family and help my friends, or is it going to hurt them? And all the time I hear people say this to me. All the time. You know, I really think, I better not say that. But I am really amazed at the number of people who say, well, gosh, it didn't going to make any difference. You know, they'll survive. I mean, don't make a federal case out of this. I'm going to make a decision. You're trying to tell me it's going to affect my family or people I love. I mean, come on. I mean, life is, you know, they're going to survive. Always consider your future, consider what God thinks, and then consider others. And the reason that you ought to consider others is because for you and me, we're constantly doing and making decisions that are in the best interest of the people we love the most, to build them up and to help them. Let me tell you this. My advancement, my growth is very important to me, but so is yours. My future is very important to me, but so is yours. And every decision that this little preacher makes and every decision that you make ought to have you in mind. I ought to make sure in my heart that when I make any decision as a pastor, one of the first things that I consider is, will this affect the church? For you, will this affect my family, my home, my business? Why? Because your growth and maturity is important, but the people that you touch, their growth and maturity is important as well. And fourthly, I think certainly always consider your growth. Would you notice verse 23 there? It says, all things are lawful for me. Now catch this, but all things are not expedient. All things are lawful for me, but all things edify not. In other words, I can do anything I want to, but not everything I do is going to edify me. I can do anything I want to, but not everything I do is going to build me up. Will this cause me to grow? Will this decision cause me to progress down the path that God's purpose for my life? Will this decision somehow affect the people around me? Is God really the authority in my life? Would I go to Him first and check and see? Sure. I'm a testimony. I mean, I'm an example of one who could stand here before you and say, I'm really, really glad that I've done it God's way. And say, well, boy, what an arrogant guy you are. Especially if you're first time here today, you could hear me say, well, you must think he's a flawless child. And I'm not saying that, but I am saying this to you, because I've done a lot of dumb things and made some stupid decisions. But generally, I can tell you this, I can really look back and say, Lord, thank you for showing me that this is either going to affect me or the people I love, or it's going to affect my life and future. And I'm glad you taught me that, glad you showed me that. Will this cause me to grow? Is God the authority in my life? Am I considering the people around me? And will this add anything to my life? When will it cause me to grow? Let me conclude this morning by saying, Jesus, this is how Jesus lived. And he lived all of these things. Let me illustrate it. Number one, Jesus, everything he did, think about it, would you? Can you imagine how many people wanted to set him up in business? Can you imagine how many people offered him, major campaigns in major cities? Imagine how many people wanted him on TV. Imagine how many interviews they wanted him to do. And Jesus, every decision he made was based on one thing, and that was the future, the cross. I know that the cross is what I am all about. And my objectives will not let me be sidetracked, because I know what I want is my Father's best, then I'm not going to be seduced by anything that comes down the line. And secondly, isn't it interesting who the authority in Jesus' life was? It was God. Not my will, but thine be done. I want what you want alone. Your will and your way is my desire. Jesus not only made a decision to fulfill the future will of God for his life, but secondly, he let God be the authority in his life. And thirdly, he was always concerned about others, and thank God for that. Is it not true that the scripture says that he who, for the joy that was set before him, endured the cross? You know what I believe about that? Same thing you do. He looked down the line and saw me. It really moves me. Jesus looked down. He's facing the cross. He's thinking about it, considering it. Who, for the joy that was set before him, looked down the line and he saw Ron Mill 2,000 years down the line. And on the basis of seeing me and seeing you, considering me, he chose to go to the cross. Made the decision for me, not for him. Wasn't his best interest. He always considered others. And lastly, he fulfilled the will of God, and there was growth and maturity that came in his life. Say, well, isn't Jesus perfect? Sure he is. He's the Son of God. But he did grow, didn't he, in wisdom and stature? And certainly. And those decisions affected his life as well. I want to conclude by saying I think certainly the most important decision in the whole wide world that you and I will ever make is the decision to receive Christ. Salvation gives us back control. See, people that don't know the Lord really have no sense of control anymore. They really think they're in control, but the best way to decide if you're in control is this. Can I do this or not do it? Do I have to do it or do I not have to do it? Then you could really find out whether or not you're really in charge. And that's why this morning I wanted to say that as a pastor, I can only pray that you would know the love of Christ and choose Him. Because when you choose Jesus Christ, He gives you back control. He gives control back to your life. And you know how that happens? It's very simple. Number one, you recognize that you're a sinner. Just realizing that you need Christ. And the reason why in the Northwest we are the most unchurched people in the world, and the reason it's hard to get people to respond to Jesus is because we have convinced people that it's not their fault. I am a victim. I'm from a dysfunctional family. Well, I really can't tell you how bad I feel that you are. But I will tell you this. Don't be deceived. One day soon you will stand before God and you will answer for everything you have ever said or done. You. Doesn't matter where you come from or what you've done. You will answer for the decisions that you have made. Irrespective of my history or what has happened in my life. Today, Jesus is saying to you, I can heal all of that and I can let you make a decision that is righteous. Recognizing that I'm a sinner and I will answer for my life requires repentance. It just means a change of direction. I don't want to live this way anymore. I do not want to walk this way anymore. I don't want these consequences anymore. I don't want my future to be like this anymore. It simply means turning, like simple as can be. I don't want this anymore. I realize what's wrong in my life and I want to repent of it today. And thirdly is just receiving Christ. Because you see, Jesus died for you and me. Made some really tough, tough decisions. Jesus made some tough choices. And they were all for us. Just for you and just for me. And ultimately, is the privilege just to respond. This morning, I guess I feel like when we live in a world that is so untoward and so dysfunctional as a pastor, about all I can say is Jesus can change all of that. And He can give you back an authority and a power to make decisions that in the end you will say, thank God for the strength that comes from Him, Him alone.
2: All right, let's do a quick recap on the things we must consider if we're going to do what's right. We consider the future. We consider what God says. We consider others, and we consider how this is going to help us grow. So that is how Jesus lived, and therefore how we should live as well. Now, if you want to get a copy of this message, we make it available. I'll tell you how to order here shortly. When you contact us, refer to the title, Doing What's Right. And you'll also want to know the message number. Today, it's message number 2850. Again, message 2850, and it's titled, Doing What's Right. 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Again, our mailing address, 515 Northwest Saltzman Road, number 804, Portland, Oregon, 97229. Two other ways to connect with us. One would be to send us an email. A lot of people use that email to give us urgent prayer requests, which we very much like to be part of, to pray for you. And it's also a place to ask your questions. So you can email us at info@compassion-ministries.org. And then you can call us as well. Our phone number is 503-747-5759. Leave a voicemail and we'll get back to you as quickly as we're able. Well, we're glad you could join us here today on the broadcast. Tomorrow, we'll be in Isaiah 54 with a message titled Pathway to Blessing.
1: I have learned that weeping purges the soul. 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When you really sing and you get to praise Him with all of your heart, there's this sense of refreshing that comes. 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So when it comes to blessing in people's lives, sing, praise Him, and glorify His name.
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0: 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Coming up next, we're going to start off Good Morning Portland with a message from Pastor Scott Gilchrist in Abide in the Word. 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
0: Well, good morning, Portland. It's time to start your day off with Pastor Scott Gilchrist. 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
7: When we say wives submit, boy, the world just bristles. And I find that when you read husbands love your wives, the world doesn't say that chauvinistic pig was writing. No. He says, yeah, that's good advice. Look, why is that? Why is there that inconsistency? Well, I would say the main reason is because the world has got a gross misinterpretation of both roles. And we've talked about the women's role. And to even think of submission, people immediately think of inequality. And we've talked about that at length. And if you weren't here, I'd encourage you to listen to that, because there's so much confusion there. But with the men, this matter of love, we have such a misunderstanding of love. He says, love her like Christ loved the church. And we're going to look at that.
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7: Turn to Colossians 3. Colossians 3, We've been comparing Colossians 3, as we're moving through the book of Colossians, to the expansion of it in Ephesians 5. He wrote these two letters at the same time, from the same prison cell. And we saw the central exhortation of Ephesians 5 is to be filled with the Spirit. Let the Holy Spirit control you. The central exhortation in the same parallel passage in Colossians is verse 16. Let the word of Christ fill you. Let the word of Christ richly dwell within you. And then we saw that the same results happen. He's saying the same thing two different ways. And he moves right into relationships, the closest of all, the marital relationship, the family. And so, family instructions, part three. Husbands, verse 19. Love your wives. And don't be embittered against them. Now, turn back, Ephesians 5, the parallel passage, and I want to let it expand. It's always good to let God's word comment on God's word. And as I said, his main exhortation here is to be filled with the Spirit, and then he gets to the relationships and the family. And husbands, verse 25, love your wives, just as Christ also loved the church and gave himself up for her, that he might sanctify her, having cleansed her with the washing of water with the word, that he might present to himself the church, that's all who are in Christ, in all her glory, having no spot or wrinkle or any such thing, but that she should be holy and blameless. When you come to Christ, your sins are washed away. You're part of the body of Christ. You stand before God holy and blameless. So husbands ought also to love their own wives as their own bodies. He who loves his own wife loves himself. For no one ever hated his own flesh, but nourished

Glance back at verse 15. Be careful how you walk, how you live, your day-to-day lifestyle, not as unwise men, but as wise. Verse 17, don't be foolish, but understand what the will of the Lord is. And then right on down to even, notice, we're to submit to one another, verse 21, in the fear of Christ. The fear of the Lord is the very beginning point of wisdom. Jesus used this metaphor when he wrapped up his most famous sermon. We saw that. He said, hey, there were two guys building their lives, building their houses, their homes, their households. And one was building on the rock and one was building on the sand. And then he described, he said, the one who hears my words and acts on them, does them, is like the wise man who's building on bedrock. The storms come, the winds blow, but the house stands firm because it's got a firm foundation. He said, the foolish man, on the other hand, there's a guy who hears the word, and everyone in this room today, we're hearing the word of Christ. He hears the word and doesn't act on it, doesn't listen, doesn't do the word of God. He'll be like the foolish man building his house on sand. He's building a beautiful erection, a beautiful house. It's a sand castle. He's building on the sand, Jesus said. Don't be a fool. Well, this folly and wisdom is a theme we noticed, and I pointed it out when I was talking to you gals, so I'm pointing it out to us men. We need to hear this. And, he said a wise woman builds her house. A foolish woman tears it down, Proverbs 14:1. Well, a wise man hears the word of God and heeds it, obeys it. And the Psalm 127 says, unless the Lord builds your house. The Bible uses this language quite a bit, building. Unless the Lord builds your house, you're laboring in vain. And a lot of people are, even Christians, trying to build life on their own ideas and things. Be careful. Be wise. The psalmist says, to his beloved, even in his sleep, let the Lord build your house. Now, the foundation, glance at verse 31, because as we pointed out, when Jesus was asked about marriage, he quoted Genesis 2:24. He quoted actually Genesis 1. God created us in the beginning in his image. Unlike the animals, unlike the plants, unlike anything else, he created mankind in his image, male and female. So when Jesus was asked about marriage, he quoted Genesis 1, and then he went right to Genesis 2, verse 24, and quoted, what is verse 31 here in Ephesians 5? For this cause, a man shall leave his father and mother. You know, the marriage relationship supersedes all other relationships. Even the blood relationship. You leave your parent and cleave, hold fast to this one that you commit yourself to. It's the earliest of all institutions. Before sin even entered the picture, he gave Adam Eve and gave this blueprint for life. Long before the church, long before human government, long before the nation Israel, he said, you know, it's not good for a man to be alone. And he said, I want the two to become one. And we see the purpose of marriage, intimacy, oneness, the two become one. And we see the ultimate purpose. Well, look at verse 32. He said, this is a mystery. It's great. But I'm speaking with reference to Christ and the church. He really wants our marriages. The ultimate I could say about any marriage is that it would be a reflection, a picture
of Christ's love for us

0: Christ and the church. Well, with so much potential to glorify God and to bring human blessing, oh man, the intimacy and the oneness and the warmth and the security, the family is central to God's purposes, and marriage is the foundation, the bedrock of the family. With all this potential, we asked, what went wrong? And you don't have to go very far from the Bible again. In fact, we should always, about 1 o'clock Friday night, I was in a bull session with some young guys. They can stay up later than I can. But anyway, at the retreat, you know, and we were talking about a question that came up, and I said, well, anybody know what Romans 4:3 says? And one of the guys said, yeah, what does the scripture say? And I said, yeah, I usually don't get a response. You know, what does Romans 4:3 say? What does the scripture say? That's always what we want to ask. What does God say? What does the scripture say? And the scripture says that he gave them this paradise and said, look at all these trees, look at this beauty. And he would walk with Adam and Eve in the garden. He said, the one thing I don't want you to do is to eat of the tree of knowledge of good and evil. The day you eat of that tree, you'll surely die. Well, this cunning, seductive, evil, crafty serpent, Satan, tempted them. And they did exactly what God said not. They stepped outside his love. Chapter 3 of Genesis. I mean, it's right at the start of the Bible. And immediately they died. Not physically. They lived. They were still looking good. Not emotionally. Although immediately they were ashamed. They would have been naked and unashamed. But now they're ashamed. They want to cover up. They get the fig leaves. They hide from God. And God comes seeking them. The Lord. And by the way, praise God, Jesus said the Son of Man came to seek and to save the lost. He's seeking lost ones today. We don't do this. We're hiding. We try to avoid him. But he says, Adam, where are you? He knew where Adam was. Where are you? I was afraid of you. I was naked. Did you eat of the tree I told you not to, the tree of the knowledge of good and evil? Did you decide for yourself what's right and wrong? You know, that's basically what our whole culture says. Do your own thing. Make up your own mind about right and wrong, male, female, whatever you want to be, all that kind of stuff. We're Adam's kids. But Jesus, or the Lord, I should say, asked Adam that, and Did you take of the tree of the knowledge of good and evil? The woman, he said. And we saw the blame game starts right away. The woman you gave me, she took of it, and he said to Eve, did you? Oh, the serpent. And we saw the catastrophe. And the beginning, I might add, of the battle of the sexes. Because as God pronounced the curse, he said to the woman, I'm reading Genesis 3, verse 16, I will greatly multiply your pain in childbirth. In pain you shall bring forth children, yet your desire shall be for your husband. And we saw that the only other time he uses that in close connection, it's a sinful desire, a desire. Sin was crouching at Cain's door, wanting to devour him and manipulate him and overpower him, you might say. And God said, resist it. But Eve was told, your desire shall be for your husband. And we talked about this last week, so I shouldn't even talk to you gals. We're on the men today. Your desire will be to manipulate and overpower your husband, but he will rule over you. And it won't be the flesh has entered the old nature now. We call it old. It was new then, but it's old now. What we are by nature, we're to be the head of the home, men. But we there's, you can kind of fall off the horse on both sides. We're not loving leaders like we ought to be by nature. We're not leaders who love like we ought to be, like he said in Ephesians, like Christ. No, by nature, you can kind of fall off the horse on either side. You've got aggressive, bully-like husbands that dominate, and I'm boss around here, and that's the way it is, and never admit any fault. And then you've got the other side, passive, and I don't want to be the head. I don't want to make decisions. I don't want to take the heat. I don't. And you can basically have bullies and wimps. And some of you gals are saying, well, I got both in one guy. And sometimes we kid about it because it's, but it's sad. And we're going to look at what we men need to do and be. But I'm reminded of the man who said, man, I want this relationship off on the right start right away. And he looked her in the eye and he said, in this relationship, you're the boss. And I heard a woman say, there's only one thing worse than a man you can't control. It's a man you can. And, you know, we kid about marital issues and stuff, but we really need to heed what God said. And in one sense, look at Ephesians 5 again. We're talking about roles here. And we've seen that the world disdains that idea. Roles? The world is into rights. Women's rights, men's rights, kids' rights. But God says there's a role for the woman in the marriage. There's a role for the husband, the wives, the husband, the parents, the kids. I mean, Colossians has it just bullet points, 18, 19, 20, 21, four different roles. But it's been my observation, actually, that when we say wives submit, boy, the world just bristles. Paul was a white male, a chauvinist, you know. How can he? And immediately people today want to reinvent what the Bible says and call it Paul's word rather than the Lord's and that sort of thing and accuse him of chauvinism and all that stuff. Husbands, love. Yeah, that's okay. That's good. That's nice, in fact. And I find that when you read husbands love your wives, the world doesn't say that chauvinistic pig who is writing. No. It says, yeah, that's good advice. Love. Why is that? Why is there that inconsistency? Well, I would say the main reason is because the world has got a gross misinterpretation of both roles. And we've talked about the women's role. And to even think of submission, people immediately think of inequality, and we talked about that at length. And if you weren't here, I'd encourage you to listen to that because there's so much confusion there. But with the men, this matter of love, we have such a misunderstanding of love. He says, love her like Christ loved the church. And we're going to look at that. It's so different than the sloppy, shallow idea we have of an emotional, sentimental love that it doesn't even raise issues sometimes. And then when you speak about headship, lead her with love. Lead, what's the deal here? Roles, you get into that sort of thing, and the world will respond, and your flesh might respond too. But, you know, I'll just say personally, I would say that I think it's harder to find a loving husband than it is a submissive wife. And I'm speaking in the biblical sense. I might be wrong, but that's what I would observe. And men, we husbands, we're to lead our wives. We're the head of the home. He said we are the head. You're either a good head of the home or you're, I want to say a lousy head. I'll just say good or bad. I guess I'm in men's retreat mode. I'm kind of hitting you guys. I'm hitting myself too when I say these things because we, you know, we had several hundred guys and no women in the room. So we let the scripture really hit at us. And I want to today in that sense, because I think it's so important to hear this. Now let's just look at some observations here Colossians 3, I'll just quote it because we're here in Ephesians 5, and he said, love your wives, husbands, and don't be embittered against them. And by the way, the first thing you'd observe is that it's a command. Two commands, really. He says, love her. And don't be, both are in the imperative voice, mood. They are commands. Love your wife. Don't be embittered against her. And of course, here in Ephesians 5, look at it, verse 25. Husbands, love your wives. That's a command. Verse 28, another imperative to love her. Verse 33, yet a third imperative to love her. Kind of bookends to this whole paragraph. We're commanded to love in a Christ-like manner. Let me just say, love is not primarily a feeling. We're not commanded to fall in love. We're commanded to love the woman we married. Love is not drawn out by the excellency of the one loved, or the loveliness or the lovability of the one loved. Christ-like love is not that kind of love. Think about it. Who did he love? You and I. While we were yet sinners, Christ died for us. It wasn't that we were lovely. We were rebellious and sinful and enemies of his, Romans 5 says. And he loved us enough to give his son for us. Love is not a mere complacency or affection. Rather, it's an exercise of the will. It's a deliberate choice. It's not really an impulse of or from emotions or feelings. In fact, it often runs contrary to emotions and feelings.
1: 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Today's message was titled Family Instructions, Instructions to Wives, a message from our study in the book of Colossians. 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We'd love to share how this work is impacting lives around the world. 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
0: God saw us in our sin. He saw Adam and Eve. He saw you and I. And he acted to meet that need. He took the initiative to act. to meet that need at great personal sacrifice. Now, I find that's a fairly good working definition of love, husbands. Look for the need in your wife's life. Take the initiative to meet that need at great personal sacrifice. Keep that in your mind. It's right there. This is love. This is God's love, not your love, God's love. And he's calling us husbands to love like Christ loved us.
1: 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Pastor Scott will conclude the message titled Family Instructions, Instructions to Wives. Until then, keep abiding in the word, and may the grace of the Lord Jesus be with you.
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3: weather. A few passing clouds as we go through the night with lows in the upper 50s. Winds will be light. Mostly sunny for Monday with highs in the upper 70s. Mostly clear Monday night, the low down to 55. Partly to mostly sunny and 75 Tuesday. Clear and lower 50s Tuesday night. I'm meteorologist Matthew Harding on KPDQ.
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0: It's 6 o'clock. Good morning, Portland. This is Justin Mansfield. Thank you for starting your morning with me as we hear the Bible teaching of Pastor Greg Laurie in A New Beginning on 93.9 KPDQ.
1: Today on A New Beginning, a story you'll never forget. It's the multifaceted story of Louis Zamperini, an American hero whose story is told in the blockbuster movie Unbroken. After being swept into World War II, his plane crashed in the Pacific.
2: So we hit the water at an angle about 45 degrees, the plane just blew up into pieces. So I knew this was it. I'm going to die.
1: He survived and drifted on a life raft for 47 days, facing sunburn, starvation, and sharks.
2: All the sharks were making around on us, won't make a sound. For the next 10 minutes, they kept trying to jump and the raft kept jabbing at the oar.
1: One day, he and his raft mates spotted a plane.
2: And waving our shirts and the plane came down low and I thought, boy, they're going to wave at us.
1: Surviving the gunfire, he was taken to a Japanese concentration camp run by the heartless Masahiro Watanabe, nicknamed the Bird. Today here on A New Beginning, we're kicking off what we're calling Legends Week with a conversation between Louis and Pastor Greg Laurie. It's engaging and inspiring.

0: Lulu Zamperini, welcome to Harvest. We're privileged to have you here tonight. Thank you for coming.
1: Well, thank you. It's a privilege. Looking forward to it.
0: Well, all right. So World War II has broken out. You've enlisted to serve in the military. What was your position on the plane?
1: I was at Bombardier.
0: And the first plane you were on, it was called Superman?
1: Superman, yeah.
0: Right. But then you were transferred over to another plane, kind of a rickety, broken-down plane called the Green Hornet. And you were shot down over the Pacific.
1: Well, actually, we weren't shot down. We were searching for another plane that had crashed north of Palmyra. And they assured us the plane passed inspection, but nobody wanted to fly it. It was what they call a musher. And one motor quit, and we had to feather the motor. And the brand new engineer, rushed up to feather the motor, and they feathered the wrong motor. And the plane wouldn't hardly fly on four, and with one motor out, it was dropping already. With two out on the same side, that wing dropped, because you're giving full power on the right side to try to keep the law. So we hit the water at an angle of about 45 degrees. The plane just blew up into pieces. And I don't know how anybody survived, but the pilot and tail gunner were blown free of the wreckage. I was trapped in the waist section. Then, to make matters worse, the tail snapped off, and the control wires go within an inch and a half of the tripod. Now, those are very springy wires, and they coiled up all around me. And so I'm completely entangled in wires around my hopeless situation. So I knew this was it. I'm going to die. Now, my body's buoyant, and the plane is sinking fast. And I reached around, and my USC ring snagged onto the waist window. And the pressure of my body floating upward and the plane going down bent the ring over and cut into the bone. I couldn't let go, thank God. So I pulled myself down, arched my back out the window, just skin off my back, and then it seemed like forever getting to the surface, swallowing gas, oil, and blood. And got to the surface, and there's my two buddies hanging onto a gas tank. And that was probably the nearest death I'd ever been in my life. And I've had two narrow escapes.
0: You were out on your life raft, and you saw an aircraft approaching. You were hoping it might be a friendly aircraft, but it was Japanese, and it started firing.
1: Yeah, well, we all took a course in identification. But I had observation wings, so I knew the plane. When I saw it far away, I knew it was a B-25. And so when it got closer and closer, we started taking our shirts off and waving our shirts, and the plane came down low, and I thought, well, they're going to wave at us. We heard machine gun firing, and two of us in one raft and the pilot in the second raft lashed together. And the bullets went, you know, between our legs and our armpits. And the one bullet hit the pump on the second raft, and it ricocheted and ripped the raft in half. So then we decided to jump in the water in the next pass. But the pilot and tail gunner didn't have the strength to get back to the raft. I had to boost them in. So then I got in the raft. When they made another pass, I would jump in the water with two sharks. Now, I was taught how to keep away from sharks or keep them away from me. One thing didn't work, showing the whites of your teeth and your eyes. That didn't work. We were told, this is a guy from the South Pacific. Make a violent motion with your hands, and that didn't work. But the thing that works is a straight arm. Because their nose, they turn it up like that, and you just hit them on the end of the nose, and they take off. And their nose somehow is very sensitive. But they always come back, and you do it again and again. Now, the most remarkable thing is, there's three of us finally in that raft, in a space about half as big as this. So we're jammed in there, and there are 48 holes. Under our armpits, missed a groin by an eighth of an inch. It's unbelievable. And you talk about a real miracle.
2: Yeah.
1: The Japanese, when they finally picked us up, we were the object of attention until they pulled the raft ashore. Then they left us, and they kept saying, "Nanda, Nanda," counting all these holes. And they looked us over for injuries, no injuries.
0: So after 46 days, you were made your way to the Marshall Islands. You were captured by the Japanese, and now they somehow find out that you are Louis Zamperini, the Olympic athlete. And Mutsuhiro Watanabe, am I pronouncing his name correctly, who was given the nickname The Bird. This was a very cruel, vicious man. Why did you name him The Bird?
1: Why didn't we? That was the name given him. Most of the guards, I couldn't repeat their names, but I don't know why they called him The Bird, because maybe if he found out what a dirty word, he might be even meaner. So I don't know why they named him The Bird. But he was vicious. He was a psychopath. And I believe he picked on me daily because of the propaganda broadcast that I refused to do. And I think they told him to keep on me every day, to make my life miserable so I'd accept, the hotel room and the restaurant and do my broadcast daily with Tokyo Rose.
3: Hello, you fighting orphans of the Pacific. House Chick. This is After Her Weekend Annie, back on the air strictly under you and I.
1: So I refused to do that, so I got punished daily.
2: Right.
1: Right up to the end of the war.
0: Right. They wanted you, a celebrity, to go and do a broadcast on the radio that would be used as propaganda by the Japanese. And though it would have caused you to be relieved of a lot of suffering, you chose to not do that. In the book, you talk about what your food rations were like, sometimes consisting of nothing more than a ball of rice. And in the book, it says the food was infested with rat droppings, maggots, and so much sand and grit that Louis' teeth were soon pitted, chipped, and cracked. The men nicknamed the rations all Dumpo. So this, how did you survive on food like that?
1: And I don't know how anybody survived. Well, we lost about, in one winter, we lost 80 men. The worst diet of all was we had to pull the seaweed out of the ocean, and they would boil it, and it would become very like snot.
2: Yeah.
1: And you had to eat that, and they gave you white rice we never got. That's dessert. We got a kind of a red millet, really tough stuff. And so a handful of red millet every day and a bowl full of seaweed, and that was our diet. And that's why guys died. They got weak and had to go to work, came back and went to lay down and said, "Wake me up when the chow's ready," and kick him on the foot and they don't wake up.
0: And the bird beat you, didn't he?
1: Yeah, he was trying to figure out a way to do me in, I think, because he threatened my life over and over again, because when he beat me, I was standing with my fist clenched. And I was always a defiant kid.
2: Yeah.
1: And he wanted to, he wanted me to hit him, because he said, "When I draw my sword, I must use it. Samurai law."
0: World War II is coming to an end. The Japanese refuse to surrender. President Truman gives the order to drop the atomic bomb on Hiroshima and Nagasaki.
4: What had been Hiroshima was a white mountain of smoke, and when we saw it first, it was already up to 25,000 feet. About 1,000 feet off the ground, it looked like boiling dust.
5: Exactly 10 seconds after 7:35 this morning, August 14th, from London, Swiss Radio has announced that Japan has accepted the Allied note requesting surrender.
6: The battleship Missouri, 53,000-ton flagship of Admiral Halsey's Third Fleet, becomes the scene of an unforgettable ceremony marking the complete and formal surrender of Japan.
0: Japan finally surrenders. You return home again. And eventually, you marry Cynthia Applewhite. Was your homecoming as wonderful as you hoped it would be? You mentioned post-traumatic stress syndrome. Were you dealing with that after you got home?
1: Well, yeah, you don't look any different. I had it in prison camp because I was... It started with every day in prison camp, I'm strangling the bird. Yeah. I'm always strangling the guy all the way home. And after I got married, I was still strangling him in my dreams. Yeah. And one night, for some reason, I had my wife by the throat. Yeah. And boy, that scared me. And,
7: yeah.
1: And I didn't know what to do about it.
0: Right. And you wanted to kill the bird, didn't you?
1: That's right. In my dreams, I wanted to go back to Japan because he ruined my life. And I wanted to go back there and do him in.
0: You actually were trying to raise the money to return to Japan to literally kill this man that caused you so much misery.
1: Right. I went into one investment after the other, and I guess the Lord didn't want me to make any money. And so then my wife decided that this was too much for her. She wanted to get a divorce.
7: Yeah.
1: So she filed, and then some young person and his girlfriend came into our apartment and said a young fellow named Billy Graham is coming to town. He started to preach to us, and I got mad, walked out. My wife stayed and listened. She went down to the meeting, came home, and tried to get me to go, and I refused. But then she said the magical word: because of my conversion, I'm not going to get a divorce. Well, that softened me up a bit. But then she talked me into going down there, but Billy started to read from the scriptures.
8: The Bible describes the heart in various ways. The Bible says that our hearts are sinful, that it's full of evil imaginations. Proverbs 6:18. All of the wicked imaginations that Hitler had. The Bible says that our hearts are desperately wicked.
1: I thought, I don't need him to tell me I'm a sinner. I know I am. So I got mad, left, and went home. My wife was all over me again. And then I kept thinking, now she's not going to divorce me because she was converted. And finally I gave in and went back again. I said, when he says every head bowed, every eye closed, we're out of there. But he said something at the end about people, when they come to the end of their rope, and there's no one else to turn, it's like when I'm sinking under the ship, they turn to God. And I thought, yeah, that's what I did. I turned to God, and God saw me through the war. He kept his promise, and I didn't keep mine.
7: Right.
1: And I felt like a fool. So I went to the prayer room, got on my knees, and it came out a different person.
0: Amen. So you're at the Billy Graham Crusade. It's 1949. It's the tent that's been set up there. This really was the launch of Billy Graham's worldwide ministry that is continued on for many, many years. And after you prayed and gave your life to Jesus Christ, in an interview, Louis, you said, quote, I got off my knees and somehow I knew I was through getting drunk. I knew that I forgave all of my guards, including the bird. And I think proof of that is that I had nightmares every night about the bird since the war. And I haven't had a nightmare since that night. I made my decision for Christ 1949 till now. Is that still true?
1: That's true. It's happened in a matter of moments. But therefore, if any man be in Christ, which can happen in a second.
7: Amen. That's right. That's right.
0: If any man be in Christ, he is a new creation. Old things have passed away, all things have become new. And that happened for you. And it happened in such a dramatic way that you returned to Japan, not to kill the bird, but you wanted to meet him, and you wanted to forgive him, right?
1: Exactly. I wanted to face him, but when I got to Sagamo prison, I spoke to all the war criminals, but he wasn't there. And they thought he committed harakiri, and I accepted that until the amnesty was signed 8 years later, and he came out of the hills a free man, you know.
0: Wow, so he lived many years. So you actually, probably somewhere around this time, wrote a letter that you wanted to give to him, and this is a copy of that letter. Would you like to read it?
1: Yeah, a letter from Lou Zamperini to Mr. Shiro Watanabe. As a result of my prisoner of war experience under your unwarranted and unreasonable punishment, my post-war life became a nightmare. It was not so much due to the pain and suffering as it was the tension of stress and humiliation they caused me to hate with a vengeance. Under your discipline, My rights, not only as a prisoner, but also as a human being, were stripped from me. It was a struggle to maintain enough dignity and hope to live until the war's end. The post-war nightmares caused my life to crumble, but thanks to a confrontation with God through the evangelist Billy Graham, I committed my life to Christ. Love replaced the hate I had for you. Christ said, forgive your enemies and pray for them. As you probably know, I returned to Japan in 52, was graciously allowed to adjust all the Japanese war criminals at Sagamo Prison. I asked them about you and was told that you probably had committed harakiri, which I was sad to hear. At that moment, like the others, I also forgave you and now would hope that you would also become a Christian.
0: You know, Louis, the amazing thing about you is it's almost as though you've lived three or four lives. There's Louis Zamperini, the Olympic athlete who shook Hitler's hand. Louis Zamperini, the World War II vet who fought for his country and set a record at sea on a life raft. Louis Zamperini, who survived a concentration camp. Louis Zamperini, the man who came through alcoholism, committed his life to Christ, and was willing to forgive the man who did this horrible thing to him. How is it that you could forgive someone? Because there's people here right now that have been wronged in life. I doubt anyone has been as hurt as you have been. But they feel that that person doesn't deserve forgiveness, yet you extended forgiveness. How were you able to do that?
1: Well, a number of reasons. First of all, I spoke at a day school, and I told the girls in the audience that if you want to age quickly and get wrinkles and gray hair, hate somebody. And I said, when you hate somebody, you're not hurting them, you're hurting yourself.
0: Yeah.
1: I got a letter a week later, and a young lady said, when you left the school, I went to a girl that I've hated for 2 years and asked her to forgive me, and now we're the best of friends.
0: Yeah.
1: So, now hate can destroy. I didn't know that at the time. All I knew was that Christ forgave me for my rotten sins, and he could forgive the bird for his. But he forgave me and asked me to forgive my enemies. It was easy.
9: Pastor Greg Laurie speaking with World War II hero Louis Zamperini. It's the kickoff of Legends Week here on A New Beginning, celebrating the lives of men of God who've had a remarkable impact on the kingdom of God. You know, forgiveness is such a key theme in the Christian life. We need to forgive others, and we need to come to the Lord for our own forgiveness. Pastor Greg, what would you say to someone who's listening who knows they need to do that? They need to come to God and make things right.
0: What I would say is he's only a prayer away, which means if you will call upon the name of the Lord right now through prayer, he will hear your prayer and answer your prayer. Listen, if you want Jesus Christ to come into your life, if you want him to forgive you of your sin, if you want to know that you'll go to heaven when you die, just pray this prayer right now after me. Just pray, Lord Jesus, I know that I'm a sinner, but I know that you're the Savior who died on the cross for my sin and rose again from the dead. I turn from my sin now, and I choose to follow you from this moment forward as my Savior and Lord, as my God and my friend. In Jesus' name I pray. Amen.
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10: Hey, everybody. I'm here with my friend Frank Turek, and he wrote a book a number of years ago with Norman Geisler. And the title of the book is I Don't Have Enough Faith to Be an Atheist, but this book has now been updated. And we have a copy of it with your name on it that we want to send to you for your gift of any size. But Frank, let me ask you this. You know, a lot of Christians are afraid to share their faith because their concern is that person they're talking to might ask them a question they don't have the answer to. 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
9: 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Well, next time, as Legends Week continues, Pastor Greg speaks with Pastor Chuck Smith of Calvary Chapel, one of the key catalysts of the Jesus Revolution. Be sure to tune in. But as we close today, Pastor Greg poses a final question to Louis Zamperini.
0: Tell me about the saint B. Hardy.
1: Well, B. Hardy, I never cared for the term the greatest generation. That doesn't seem to explain anything. We were the Hardy generation. We were overcomers. We always had problems. We always overcame our problems. Each time you overcome a problem, you become more and more and more hardy. And that's why the greatest generation, or the Hardy generation, won World War II. We were all of the same breed.
0: Yes, they were. Yes, they were. Louis, thank you so much for coming here tonight to Harvest. We admire you as a hero, but we're just so impressed by your humility and your love for Jesus Christ, and you're an inspiration to all of us, and we just want to say God bless you and thank you for coming. Louis Zamperini.

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1: weather. With high pressure still parked over our area, no rain and no big storm systems for a while, we're getting sunshine today, upper 70s for the afternoon high. Mid-50s and maybe a few clouds and some fog for the overnight hours. A foggy start to the day on Tuesday, then turning sunny with mid-70s. I'm meteorologist Steve Hamilton on KPDQ.
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7: Ronald Reagan believed freedom was more than a political system or a set of laws. In 1988, he said, "Freedom describes the God-given condition of the human soul." For Reagan, liberty was not something government created. It was something government was called to respect and to protect. That idea sits at the heart of the American experiment. Our rights do not come from rulers, institutions, or political majorities. They belong to us by nature and by God. And when we understand freedom that way, our responsibility becomes clearer. Government may protect liberty, laws may preserve it, but neither can give us what was never theirs to grant. Freedom begins with the recognition that human dignity and liberty come before government, not from it.
8: 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This is important to me, so my children have heard me explain this over and over. 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We don't love things or use people, but that's what happens, isn't it, when you miswire your life? You begin to love things and use people. How do we get all that turned around so easily? Things will perish. They'll burn up, and they'll ultimately be gone. But God has given us people to love. 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

0: We have another half hour of Bible teaching right now with Pastor Brett Metter of Athey Creek Church. 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
1: Paul, just wherever he goes, he's either making disciples or he's finding disciples. I think that's kind of cool. But I love that Paul was the one searching out disciples.
2: In Paul's efforts seeking out believers, Pastor Brett Metter says we see his heart for the church.
1: Those who diligently search for Christ, they're going to find him. Those who diligently search for Christ's people, I think that's a very Christ-like attitude. Paul loved the church, and you can tell by his own walk that he cared for the body of Christ wherever he went.
2: Paul's travels in Acts chapter 20 portrayed him as much as a pastor to the elders in Ephesus, as a missionary to the unsaved. And that's what we continue to see as his arrival back in Jerusalem in chapter 21, despite threats of imminent danger. Pastor Brett Metter notes once again how Paul was obedient to God's will to continue his ministry to disciples in today's word.
1: When I was a youth pastor, one of the things I loved is, you know, on the big trips we did, is we go to all the, you know, amusement parks. And I have to admit, I've always enjoyed rides, roller coasters, you know, the faster the better. But, you know those drop ones where they just kind of drop you? But I've always thought it'd be fun to do a trick one where, like, it goes up, you know, 300 feet, and then it drops you, and then it kind of slows down normally and touches the ground, and everybody gets off. Well, I've got a plan for one. This is what you should do. You leave the bottom part sort of wrapped and shrouded so people can't really see what happens. But basically, it does the same thing, only the difference is there's these doors that quickly open, and you just keep falling an additional 200 or 300 feet down into the ground in pitch black darkness. So you'd be falling, and you'd see the ground come and just go, and then you just continue to. I think that'd be a great ride. Anyway, I digress. You know, life is like a roller coaster. You do have your ups and your downs and your twists and your turns. And, you know, if you approach life correctly, it can actually be fun, even the downs. You know, Paul is the perfect example of up and down and twirling around and beat up and messed up. And yet you almost get the sense that Paul, he's going through life like this. You know, like he's on a roller coaster, but he says, I rejoice in tribulations. Because tribulation brings patience and experience, you know, and hope. And Paul would say, man, why would we ever worry about our own lives as Christians? We know the Lord is going to guide us and direct us. You get this sense of confidence, like he knows that whatever happens, even if he dies, that's a good thing. Like Paul didn't count his life dear to himself. We saw that last week. And I really think that we're going to see Paul here. And you might be tempted to go, oh, poor Paul, you know, he's going to go through a real down here. And even the church is kind of going, oh, Paul, no, don't go to Jerusalem. We've already seen that a little bit. But you get a sense that Paul's like, come on, this is the great ride of life that God has put us in, and we should take it in and be a part of it. That's the sense I get from Paul. So these ups and downs, we're going to pick that up here in Acts chapter 21. I want to get you back up to speed. Acts chapter 20, look at the last few verses there. In verse 36, it says, and when he had thus spoken, he kneeled down and prayed with them all, thus the elders of Ephesus, and they all wept sore and fell on Paul's neck and kissed him, sorrowing most of all for the words which he spake, that they should see his face no more, and they accompanied him to the ship. So to get us up to speed of where we left off, Paul's just leaving the Ephesus elders that he gathered in Miletus with the guys there. Now, let's just kind of remind you of our journey. This is the ending, really, of Paul's missionary journey that we end up here in chapter 20. The

Paul and his ministry, and they literally were torn from one another. English says were gotten, NIV says torn, the Greek says apospao, which means to draw or tear away. Also, it's the idea of unsheathing a sword. You could also say that tearing your sword out of its sheath is kind of the idea, which is sort of interesting. But as it says here, they're going on these journeys, and it says there in verse 3, now when we had discovered Cyprus, we left it on the left hand and sailed into Syria and landed at Tyre, for there the ship was to unlade her burden. Now, the ship that Paul was on, the way they did it, they were probably able to get on a cargo ship of that day. And the way you'd earn your passage, you'd sort of bum a ride, really, but you'd have to work your way as you were doing the traveling. So Paul was probably there working on the cargo ship, kind of slaving away. And they didn't treat you nicely on these ships, but that's probably how Paul got around on these ships, is by working his way on the vessels. Most scholars believe that's what he did. But now that Paul is done there with the elders at Ephesus at Miletus, he's now going to travel to those places we just read, to Kuos, to Rhodes, and eventually make his way back to Tyre. That's where we end up. Now, at Tyre, what happens there? Well, that's where we pick it up in verse 4. And finding disciples, we tarried there 7 days, who said to Paul through the Spirit that he should not go up to Jerusalem. Okay, here's the big question. Should Paul go to Jerusalem or should he not go to Jerusalem? Now, last time we were talking about Agabus, who tied himself up, remember, with Paul's belt. And he said, the one who owns this belt will be tied up when he goes to Jerusalem like this. Now, here at Tyre, we see these disciples saying through the Spirit that he should not go to Jerusalem. So the question is, should Paul go to Jerusalem or should he not? It would seem like a specific warning right here in verse 4, not to go up to Jerusalem. But there's a huge debate among commentaries and scholars, especially the language experts, because there's a little bit of a difficulty with this. Some would say what verse 4 is the human interpretation of what the Holy Spirit was saying, the prophecy of the danger that awaited Paul in Jerusalem. See, if you remember, we were able to get off easy last time when Agabus took the belt and said, thus saith the Holy Ghost, the one who owns this belt will be tied up like this. And if you remember, my argument there was, well, that's what the Holy Ghost said. It was the people that were saying, don't go, don't go. But that's coming up here in the rest of this chapter. So we'll get back to that. It's a little confusing. But do we think Paul should have gone to Jerusalem or should he have not gone? Which was the correct thing? The reason this is problematic, you say, I don't have a problem with that. But some would say it's difficult to see why Paul would have gone against the Holy Spirit's direction unless he was in direct rebellion against the Holy Spirit, which some commentators will actually say that's what happened. Paul was not submitting to the Holy Spirit. The Holy Spirit's saying you should not go. But there's an argument here for verse 4. It says he found disciples who said to Paul through the Spirit that he should not go up to Jerusalem. Let me show you the English Standard Version of that same verse. You'll see a little difference there in verse 4. It says, and having sought out the disciples, we stayed there for 7 days, and through the Spirit, they were telling Paul not to go to Jerusalem. The reason the ESV, I point this out, is because those commentators that say Paul was supposed to go to Jerusalem, it's just that the people didn't want him to go to Jerusalem. And the Spirit was telling them, when Paul goes there, he's going to see trouble. So they were then interpreting that as, well, you better not go then. But most scholars would say, you can't assume that. It might just be the people heard the Spirit say, Paul's going to have trouble in Jerusalem. You say, well, Brett, I don't know. Should Paul have gone or should he have not? Well, we'll see more of this as we get into this chapter, and hopefully we'll be able to kind of discern rightly there. But the key phrase here, especially when you look at the original language, is through the Spirit, they were telling Paul. The question is, were they interpreting it correctly? Or was Paul saying, yeah, I'm going to have trouble. The Spirit is correct. I'm going to have trouble, but I'm still going. That's the question. Well, we pick it up there in verse 5. It says, and when we had accomplished those days, we departed and went our way, and they all brought us on our way with wives and children till we were out of the city, and we kneeled down on the shore and prayed. And when we had taken our leave one of another, we took ship, and they returned home again. Who are these disciples, by the way? This is kind of interesting there in verse 4 when it says, and finding disciples.
If you're a Bible marker, I've marked that word finding because that's kind of an interesting little phrase there, or word even that's there. The idea of finding.

0: the word there is literally sought out, looked for disciples in that town. And finding disciples, it says there, the Greek word there is anyurisko, which means to diligently search for. So there's a difference here, you know, between the elders at Ephesus and the men of Tyre. The elders at Ephesus, Paul sent for them and they all came to him because he had a relationship with them. In Tyre, he goes and looks for disciples, any disciple he can find. He doesn't know them. He doesn't have a deep relationship with them. But notice there's kind of a similar thing here. They all brought him there and they kneeled down on the shore and prayed. This is a little bit similar to the elders at Ephesus in chapter 20, but I love that Paul was the one searching out disciples. I wonder if maybe the good Christian follower of Christ or the one who wants to be a minister of the gospel, I wonder if one of the attributes of that is someone who's willing to find disciples. You know, Paul says, I'm going to go to Tyre and I'm not going to quit until I find a bunch of the disciples. Who's saved here in this town? And he went and literally sought them out. I know a lot of Christians who literally try to avoid Christian interaction. They avoid church and they avoid Christian people. Why? Well, that becomes a deeper question. Why do people avoid Christians? They might say, well, I don't like the hypocrisy. Like I've always loved the excuses of why people don't want to hang out with God's people, the Church of Jesus Christ. Now, some might say, well, Christians are a bunch of weirdos. Well, that can be true. I think that there are weird Christians. But you got to be careful because even though they're weird, they're still the beloved of God. That's something we have to remember, and we always have to kind of temper the things we say about our brothers and sisters in the Lord. But I think next level is not just saying, well, I'll tolerate them, those weird Christians. But what about Paul? Paul says, I'm going to seek out the disciples in Tyre. I'm going to look for the Christians. You know, maybe there's some tests to see if you're kind of a person who loves Christian people. When you go to Hawaii on vacation, what do you do on Sunday? You say, well, great, I got a free Sunday off. Or are you one that says, I wonder where the nearest Bible teaching church is here in Hawaii on my vacation? Oh, Brett, but we were going to go snorkeling on Sunday. Snorkeling Sunday. What about faithfully going to church on Sunday? But are you the kind of person like Paul that says, man, I'm going to go find where are the disciples? Where are the Christians? Or are you on time to avoid people and church people? I think that might be a little bit of a test of like, what's your heart for the Church of Jesus Christ, Christian people? Paul, just wherever he goes, he's either making disciples or he's finding disciples. I think that's kind of cool. By the way, the word anyurisko, which I mentioned for finding, the only other place in the Bible that that's used is when the shepherds heard the announcement of the angels that Jesus' birth came and they went and searched for him. Luke 2:16, it says, and when they came with haste and found Mary, Joseph, and the babe, anyurisko is found. It means to diligently search for. I think that's kind of cool. Those who diligently search for Christ, they're going to find him. Those who diligently search for Christ's people, I think that's a very Christ-like attitude. Paul loved the church, and you can tell by his own walk that he cared for the body of Christ wherever he went, which is kind of cool. Well, that happens there at Tyre. But then, verse 7, it says, when we had finished our course from Tyre, we came to Ptolemais and saluted the brethren and abode with them one day. And the next day, we were of Paul's company, departed and came to Caesarea, and we entered into the house of Philip, the evangelist, which was one of the seven, and abode with him. And the same man had four daughters, virgins, which did prophesy. Okay, he was now at Caesarea, so he went from Tyre, and then he went south, which is now he's in the land of Israel. But at Caesarea, he meets up with Philip. Now, we've met Philip before. He was one of seven what? He was one of the seven deacons, which was also one along with, there was Philip, but also Stephen. Now, this is just me thinking, so it's not really the Bible pointing this out, but do you remember who was there at the stoning of Stephen, whose name was Saul, and he was holding the coats and garments of the people stoning Stephen, one of the seven. Now, Paul's at Philip's house. Like, what an amazing transition this has been over the past 25 years. You know, Paul now is friends with Philip. He's staying at Philip's house. One of the very guys that consented to the stoning death of one of the other seven deacons chosen of the early church there. You got to love that. Paul was consenting and voting for the death of Stephen, holding their jackets, and Philip opens up his house. The more I learn about Philip, the more impressed I am by this guy. He didn't seem to have a chip on his shoulder. Okay, Paul, come to my house, you murderer. Like, you killed my friend. Hello. Better sleep with one eye open, buddy, at my house, because you killed none of that. Philip doesn't get much ink in the Bible, but the ink that he gets is outstanding. What do you mean, Brett, by ink? Well, first of all, we know Philip's called an evangelist in the Bible. He's giving out sermons, and his home is impressive. He keeps a home there in Caesarea, which is in the middle of the Roman world. He keeps a very Christian home. He's hospitable, even to someone who should have been his enemy. Are you impressed by Philip so far? Like, this is an amazing thing, this guy, Philip. Not only that, he's got these daughters. And the Bible takes time to explain a couple things about the daughters, which most writings of this era would care less about daughters, wouldn't write about the daughters. But why these girls, the daughters of Philip? Well, what does it say here? It says the same man had four daughters, virgins, which did prophesy. Man, can I just remind our younger people, even though our world has totally forgotten this, and what I'm about to say, people are like, you're so antiquated, Brett. You Neanderthal man, to even say what you're about to say. Sex outside of marriage, the Bible actually gives us a huge value of being a virgin. The value of virginity is lost and forgotten. Nobody cares about this anymore. Meanwhile, our marriages are messed up. There's all kinds of problems. People are dysfunctional sexually. There's all kinds of issues here and there and everywhere. And we wonder what's going on. Meanwhile, we're just totally ignoring what the Bible says. The Bible teaches that virginity is God's plan, that sexuality is an invention of God, and it's something that is to be valued, preserved for the person you marry. Anything that's sexual outside of marriage is called fornication in the Bible. It's not rocket science, folks. What does the Bible say? 1 Corinthians 7, it is good for a man not to touch a woman. Nevertheless, to avoid fornication, let every man have his own wife, and wife have her own husband. Our culture is just so messed up on this one, and it shouldn't be a shock to us. Back way back in the Bill Clinton era, I did not have sexual relations with that woman. That depends on what the definition of is. So, like, should we be confused? Well, if the president was confused, I think Americans are really confused. What is real sexuality and what is sinful and wrong? Bible spells it out pretty clearly. Anything that's sexual in nature outside of marriage is called fornication, which is sexual immorality or sin. And the reason I say that is not because, Brett, you're just a religious prude. You're trying to ruin all the fun. No, it's the opposite. God invented sexuality to be something that's valued and beautiful in the confines of the marriage relationship. We all ruin it with our sexual immorality. Our culture, you know, makes it this thing that makes everybody feel bad, dirty, diseased, and problematic. The person who's got all the future in front of them with no problems and no trouble is the person who abstains outside of marriage and keeps themselves pure. Like these four virgins that are mentioned in the Bible, these girls go down in history as the four virgins. And what did God do through them? He was using them to give words of prophecy to the church. Like, what a cool thing. Remember what a word of prophecy is? It's not, thus saith the Lord, he will return in 45 years when the sun turns red or whatever. No, that's Old Testament prophet type stuff. This is a word of edification, exhortation, and comfort. The daughters of Philip were giving 1 Corinthians 14 version of words of prophecy to the church. And these girls go down in history as amazing women, which is kind of cool. Man, I wish there was some way I could encourage our young people to just bail on what the world has taught them and just say, we're going to go with what the Bible says. The couples that do that, I've done a lot of weddings. I've seen couples that, you know, have slept around before they got married and done the premarital counseling and the postmarital counseling and the years later marriage counseling. There's all kinds of skeletons in the closet and baggage and trouble. But you show me a couple that says, we're going to abstain before we get married. I'm going to show you a couple that's going to have a beautiful marriage because that's the way God created it to work the best. Everything else is sort of a counterfeit, really, of what God really intended for sexuality to be. So I know that's just a quick mention of this, but I can't go by Philip's daughters without saying, look what the Bible takes a whole little section here to say the daughters were virgins and makes note of that. That's impressive, especially in that culture too. It was bad in those days. It's even worse in our days. So with that, you got to love these people. How did Philip be such a squared away guy to have such a squared away house and squared away daughters? Like, what was going on here? I think that Philip gets the credit to some degree, just leading well. Philip's one of those guys that just led his home well, hospitable, loving Paul, receiving them in, the daughters doing these amazing things. I think Philip might be the guy we go, wow, there's the guy to follow and emulate, model. By the way, Do you think there's much of a difference if a dad is on fire for Christ and following Jesus versus just the mom? What are the statistics on that? Well, they've done studies on this. This might be a shock to some of you, but when dad comes to faith first, or is the leader in his family coming to Christ, if he's the one leading the way on that, 93% of the family will follow him in his faith. 93%. If you're the dad in the home and you're the one not watching Super Bowl on Super Bowl Sunday, you're actually going to church and you're actually loving Christ and you're not, you know, messing around. There's too many spiritually deadbeat dads just sitting around. Well, honey, you're the spiritual one. You know, lead the kids and tell them how to be Christians. You go off to church, you know, but I'll be here watching my football game. Loser. You don't want to do that, dudes. If you're a dad, don't do that. Be the Philip. Be the guy that's going to take it and say, I'm going to lead. You know, be the Joshua. As for me and my house, we will serve the Lord. Guess what? 93% of the households will follow when dad is leading. When it's just the mom by herself, 17% of the kids will follow. And 3.5% are kids that just find Christ alone without parental influence, which is pretty sad because that's largely what we're up against today. The father's influence on salvation is giant. Philip, I think, models that for us. And I think Philip was a guy like Matthew 6:33, but seek ye first the kingdom of God and his righteousness. And then all these other things, they'll be added unto you. And I think that's what we see Philip modeling here.
1: Pastor Breadmetter has been highlighting Philip's continued ministry, showing how the Holy Spirit was actively working through believers in Caesarea, as Paul observed in Acts 21 of today's word. And I invite you to stay right there as Pastor Brent will join me here in a moment. 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Well, I have Pastor Brett with me now. You know, being in the book of Acts has been such a great reminder of the early church. We've already seen its biggest persecutor, Saul, now become its biggest ally in the Apostle Paul. But we're now at a point in our study of Acts where Paul arrives in Jerusalem and finds both joy and severe resistance. Brett, how is what Paul experiences next an example of what we in the church can learn from?
2: Yeah, Kurt, I think that's interesting that we can see Paul just hit that head on, and he had plenty of warning. Agabus with his girdle that he tied up his feet, kind of a crazy story, and said the man that owns this girdle will be tied up, you know, in Jerusalem. And so there was kind of an ominous prediction before Paul even went. But I love how Paul just charged forward. You know, he never measured whether he was in God's will, whether it was easy or not. You know, with obedience often comes opposition. And Paul is an example of a guy who just pressed through and just kept going. You know, Jesus told his disciples, in the world, you will have tribulation, but be of good cheer. He said, I have overcome the world. And Paul gives us a real clear example of a guy who's just being faithful, doing what the Lord wanted him to do. But then he would get hit with that opposition. So I think it's a good reminder for us. Paul later wrote to Timothy, the young minister in training, that all who live godly in Christ will suffer persecution. And so Paul not only did that himself, he trained Timothy and said, trouble's going to come. The really cool thing about every trial, God was actually opening doors for Paul. And, you know, every courtroom Paul went to became a pulpit. Every prison that Paul went to became a mission field. And so Paul took advantage of every bit of opposition and looked at it more as an opportunity. And so I think for our radio listeners, you know, not to lose heart, just to keep plugging away. I'm reminded, you know, Galatians 6:9 reminds us, let us not be weary in well-doing, for in due season we'll reap if we faint not. And that harvest is reaped by Paul, obviously. And I think that can be true for us as well.
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3: 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We have Jim Daly coming up next in Focus on the Family, and then it's Through the Bible with Dr. J. Vernon McGee at 7:30.
4: with high pressure still parked over our area. No rain and no big storm systems for a while. We're getting sunshine today. Upper 70s for the afternoon high. Mid-50s and maybe a few clouds and some fog for the overnight hours. A foggy start to the day on Tuesday, then turning sunny with mid-70s. I'm meteorologist Steve Hamilton on KPDQ.
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8: Why would a child need chiropractic care? Isn't it just for adults? The answer to that question lies in the fact that the brain controls every function in the body. The majority of messages from the brain come down the spinal cord and branch out between individual spinal bones called vertebrae. When a vertebrae becomes misaligned, it can alter the message from the brain going to a body part, causing that part to malfunction. That is why the spine is called the switchboard of the nervous system. This alteration of message can result in various childhood conditions, including croup, fussiness, frequent colds, fevers, asthma, and bedwetting. For a child, a chiropractic adjustment is quite gentle and not painful. Today's story of hope was Samuel, who was suffering from constipation.
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14: The secret temptation you refuse to bring to light eventually becomes the secret sin you begin to make peace with, which eventually becomes the bondage which derails your life.
15: 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Welcome to Focus on the Family with Jim Daly. I'm John Fuller.
12: Well, what Joe said right there, secret sins do lead to bondage, and that's the essence of his story. Joe's an author, podcaster, and conference speaker, and I know you'll be captivated by what he has to share.
15: And if you have young children nearby, you might want to use earbuds or listen later through our app. With that, here's Joe Dallas speaking at Central Assembly in Springfield, Missouri, on Focus on the Family with Jim Daly.
14: It began in 1971 when I was a 16-year-old junior in high school. And by that time in my life, unfortunately, having been routinely molested by a number of men as a boy, growing up terribly confused, then realizing my sexual confusion was leading me towards interactions with grown men, I had begun seeing adult men for secret sexual liaisons. Of course, at that time, 1971, you could get yourself killed if you declared yourself openly gay. So this was a secret part of my life. On the one hand, I felt such a discomfort with that I was on a regular basis dosing myself with LSD and marijuana and cocaine. But on the other hand, I was finding it oddly liberating to say, this is who I am. I am gay. I embrace this. I am determined not to hate myself for this any longer. And in that conflict, part of me saying no, part of me saying yes, I met a lovely classmate who asked me to a backwards dance. That's one of those dances where the girls ask the guys. And she was one of our homecoming princesses, a beautiful young lady, and I was very flattered and delighted to accept. We went out, had a wonderful time. I dropped her off, and I said, you know, I would love to see you again. And she said, that's great, because I'd like to take you to church. That Sunday, we drove from my hometown, Long Beach, California, out to Costa Mesa, California, to this little place called Calvary Chapel, a tiny church which was bursting at the seams with scores of newly born-again hippies who were on fire and not at all shy about talking about it. To walk into that place was to feel something tangible. As a non-believer who knew nothing about the Father, the Son, or the Holy Spirit, I felt the presence of all three. I didn't know what it was, but it was like a wall of something that hit me. And that was the first time I ever heard the gospel clearly presented, and the impact was almost unbearable. I came under conviction that would last for weeks because I knew what it was going to require. I was just now embracing being a gay man, and now here comes this conviction that I am going to take up my cross and say no to that. And after going back and forth on it, finally, in the middle of the week at school, I snuck off school grounds, went to a little park across the street, and knelt under a tree and said, yes. Yes, I will receive your grace. I want to be born again. Please forgive me and take me. And oh, what a time that was. But there was a problem. And I say this because I know to this day there are many people in the church who are in the same position I was in. I had been born again. I had been filled with the Spirit. I loved the Lord, but I had temptations. And I thought the presence of those temptations meant there was something foundationally wrong with me. And I felt that especially because, let's face it, in 1971, nobody was doing what we're doing this morning. Nobody was talking about this openly within the church. And while I heard people testifying about overcoming drug abuse, cultic experiences, violent backgrounds, I never heard a story of somebody dealing with this, which only reinforced my idea that I'm still a freak. I'm still an abomination. I still don't fit in. I'm still on the outside. If these people knew what temptations I have, not behaviors. I had repented, and I was living a sanctified life. I in no way gave in to the temptations towards homosexuality, but I thought the presence of those temptations was an indicator that I was fundamentally defective. And because I kept that a secret, I think you know where this is going. The secret temptation you refuse to bring to light eventually becomes the secret sin you begin to make peace with, which eventually becomes the bondage which derails your life. And by 1978, the derailing happened when I said very plainly to myself and to God, I am tired. I wanted all these feelings to go away. I'm mad at you for not making them all go away. I'm mad at the church for not understanding people who have these particular temptations. I'm mad at, well, I mean, I was mad at everybody but President Nixon, and I wasn't crazy about him either. So I said something very dangerous to say. I will. Because in that moment I said, I give myself permission. I am tired of trying to resist these feelings. I know that they are wrong. And you know what? I don't care anymore. I will give myself permission to indulge. And that was the day I stepped into an adult bookstore to view pornography, which I had not seen since I was a boy. And from there, it was all downhill. As one decision, I will, led to another, I will, which led to another, I will, which finally landed me in a gay bar, night after night, drinking excessively, engaging in promiscuity. I had been a struggler. A struggler in the church is someone who has a secret temptation and does not want to bring that temptation to light. And so as such a person, I embraced a gay identity. I worked hard to tell myself, this is all right with me, even if it's not all right with God, which lasted for about a year. And then the conflict really surfaced when I realized, and yet, I miss my fellowship of the church. I miss abiding in Christ. I miss the communion of the Holy Spirit. That's when someone came along, a gay friend of mine, who said, I know a church where you can be both, where you can be openly gay and openly Christian, and they will teach you how to reread the Bible in a way to show there is no conflict between the two. And I thought, I got to hear this. And that was when I stepped into the local congregation of the Metropolitan Community Church. And walking into that church and hearing the pro-gay interpretation of Scripture, on the one hand, I thought, yes, this is answered prayer. On the other hand, I thought, this is kind of sloppy theology. And yet, even if it's wrong, is it so terribly wrong? I mean, if I embrace this and identify myself as a gay Christian, isn't that a step in the right direction? I'll stop my promiscuity. I'll stop my excessive drinking. I'll clean my act up and I'll live as a gay Christian man, responsible and moderate in his lifestyle and still proclaiming Jesus Christ. So much so that eventually I joined the staff of the church and I began preaching a pro-gay theological message. I began teaching Bible studies. I was active with the church and I thought, finally, I have landed at a place of peace. I am no longer denying my sexuality. I am no longer denying my Christianity. It has all come together. Thank you, Lord. But something interesting was happening in the midst of all that. I was embracing something that was doctrinally satisfying to me, but also very dangerous. In 2021, it's becoming increasingly common. And there are many believers, many church leaders even, who are saying that perhaps
16: This issue, what the Bible does or does not say about homosexuality, is one of those secondary issues we can agree to disagree on but still be in fellowship with each other over. And there are such issues, aren't there? I mean, there are some doctrinal matters we can agree to disagree on, and it doesn't break our communion. Good night, somebody's right about the rapture of the church. Wherever you have landed, pre-trib, mid-trib, post-trib, somebody's wrong, somebody's right, but I can't imagine us breaking fellowship over that. Sexuality is another matter. Sexual sin is aggressively condemned in 21 out of all of the New Testament books. The first case of recorded church discipline occurred over a sexual sin within the congregation. And you'll remember Paul was so put out with the Corinthian church when he said, there's sexual sin in your midst and you're actually proud of it. This is not a secondary issue. This is a primary issue. In a pluralistic culture, yes, there's room to agree to disagree. Within the body of Christ, no. There is no room for diversity on something as basic as the definition of marriage and family. On this point, we dare not compromise. I had embraced a serious error, but the peace I was feeling was soon evolving into something different. I was beginning to feel angry. There's a good reason for that. I had embraced this. I wanted to believe it was true, but there was a still small voice telling me it wasn't. My own conscience, my own foundation in the Word of God, and the conviction of the Holy Spirit were all conspiring together to tell me, no, Joe, you're embracing a lie.
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16: Now, when my conscience is telling me something that I don't want to hear and I decide, no, I'm not going to listen to that, then if you come along and tell me something that is in harmony with what my conscience is telling me, I'm going to be like, la, la, la, la, la, la, la, la, la. I don't want to hear it. I don't want to hear you. And if you keep saying that, you become my enemy. The body of Christ became my enemy. Many vocal leaders within the body of Christ were saying, this is not God's will. I didn't want to hear that. The more I heard it, the madder I got. And the madder I got, the more I decided, I don't want to just coexist with these people. I want to shut them up. And that's when I morphed from being religious to militant. Now, a gay militant is someone with a twofold agenda: the normalization of homosexuality and the silencing of anyone who objects to that normalization. I no longer believed just in seeking to normalize homosexuality in the culture. I, like many others, wanted to stamp out the voice of anybody who disagreed with that normalization. And I found a new drug when I made that decision. Now, I had given up drugs when I was a kid. When I was first born again, I stopped using dope. And even at my worst, I never relapsed back into using drugs, but I found a whole new one that could be generated within me. Rage. Getting angry. Getting angry over what I saw as an injustice. Getting angry over people I believed to be the oppressors. And man, there is nothing like the adrenaline rush you get when you feel you have a holy cause. They are the enemy. We're the righteous. And we go to battle with them. And in that, I felt so pumped and so powerful that when I look at the behavior of people throwing public tantrums and burning down buildings and getting in people's faces, I abhor it, but I get it.
14: I became addicted to gay militancy. I felt so powerful debating people on college campuses and marching in parades and getting in people's faces about that. And all of the evangelical fervor I had applied to preaching the gospel when I was a kid, I now applied to converting the culture and the church to a pro-gay position that was my righteous cause. And I loved it. Except, again, but God. Because there was something still testifying against me even in the midst of that. Occasionally, people who had known me when I was part of the Bible-believing church would run into me in the supermarket, or they'd call me up and they'd say, "Joe, I hear you've gone gay. I hear you're with a gay church. I hear you are really aggressive about it. What happened to you, man? I knew you when you were such a Christ-centered guy, and you knew the Word of God. How are you justifying this?" And like anyone who was well indoctrinated, I had all my answers ready. And I could rattle them off and look so calm and so convinced and end the conversation and go home and get drunk to kill the anxiety I was feeling. Because I knew I am being affected by what these people say. But I dare not let them know, because that would be a concession. I have to be right. Because if I'm not right about this, what is my life built on? The whole foundation is going to crumble. No, no, no. I have to be right. I have to be right. Except, as more and more time went by, I began to question how right I really was. Until early in January of 1984... when the conviction of the Holy Spirit was becoming overwhelming, at a time when, by all reasonable causes, it shouldn't have been. I mean, my life was going very well. Good job, wonderful apartment, good social life. I was in the best physical shape I'd ever been in. I was in so many ways a happy man who seemed to have so much together, as my openly gay, proud, religious self would tell you. And yet, I'd wake up in the middle of the night wondering, "Are you kidding yourself?" And at work, sometimes I'd feel like I'm about to cry. And finally, in January of 1984, one night I got home from a workout at the gym, sat down in front of the TV. I saw an old friend of mine on a Christian TV show who was testifying about his own secret struggle with alcoholism. And he said, "I never gave the church a chance. I kept it hidden, and that's why it overtook me." And I thought, "Okay, Joe, let's be honest. Did you ever give the church a chance?" "No, I didn't." Way back then, I had decided the church will never understand this temptation I have. They'll think I'm a freak. They'll reject me. And if I decide that they'll reject me, that will justify my leaving the church. Because I had never said to any of my Christian friends at the time, "This is a temptation I have. Will you please pray with me? Because I don't want to give in to it." Oh, if only I had done that. What a different course my life would have taken. Today, if only so many women and men would do that, what a different course their lives would take. And that was when I realized, okay, it's time to get honest. And that's when I turned out all the lights in my apartment and I knelt down and I said, "Lord, I am ready to admit it. If I have been wrong, I want to know that I've been wrong." And that was the night I became repentant. The repentant individual struggling with same-sex desires is the person who comes into the church saying, "I do have these desires. I'm not going to keep it a secret. I know it will be a sin if I yield to them. I want to grow in Christ, so what do I do now?" That was the question I posed to the church when I repented, relocated, and got into good Bible-believing fellowship. Because I knew I can't do it the way I did it before. I can't pretend that these feelings are not a part of what I deal with. And as I began making friends in the church, a whole new experience for me, by the way, making honest, authentic friendships. The guys in my church took me in and said, "Yeah, we want you. Worship with us. Join our choir. Join our softball team." And so I could spill it all out with them. "This is where I've been. I lived as an openly gay man. I wrestle with these feelings. I don't know what to do about it." There are some struggles we all relate to, right? the struggle to mouth off or punch somebody out or lie or be greedy. And there are some struggles that are more unique that only a minority of us experience, like homosexuality. But good night, it's all fruit from the same tree, isn't it? The sin nature. So these guys said to me, look, we don't expect anything out of you that we don't expect of ourselves. Get into the Word of God. Develop your prayer life. Abide in Christ. Fellowship with us. Be honest with us about your struggles, and we will be honest with you about ours. Seek the will of God and the calling of God in your life, and let's all grow together and become the men of God that we are meant to be. They knew how you love a brother who is seeking discipleship and accountability. And this is why I often say, you don't have to have a PhD in psychology or sociology to know how to minister to a homosexual person. Do you know the Word of God, and do you have the heart of Christ? You're in. And you're equipped, as they were. Interestingly enough, when I prayed my prayer of repentance, I said, Lord, I have sinned against you. And I know I have the heart of a rebel. And I probably always will. You are bigger than my heart. Take a hold of this rebel. Make me obedient. I didn't even think to ask, change me, as in make me straight, give me a wife, etc. But I did find, oddly enough, that as I abided in Christ and stayed in fellowship and grew in grace and sought God's will, the homosexual temptations reduced and became less and less strong. And I started having a desire for a marriage and a family life, but I didn't know how on earth that was going to happen because I really didn't have the kind of a resume that Christian women were looking for, you know? But if one of them didn't come along, I met her in the choir I had joined. We started talking. I thought she was lovely at first. Then I thought, she's not just lovely, I really like her. And then finally that evolved into, she's not just lovely, she's not just somebody I really like, I want her. I want her. And after about, oh, I think 72 years, I worked up the courage to ask her out. On our second date, I told her my whole story. We courted for a year and a half. I proposed. We became engaged for another year and a half. And in August of 1987, she became my wife of 34 years now and mother of our two sons. There were, of course, things that facilitated change in me, some critical investments that need to be made. Critical investments that include intimacy with God. How does somebody walk away from a life-dominating sin? They must abide in Christ. As Jesus said, without me, you can do nothing. Abide in me and I in you, because as the branch cannot bear fruit unless it abides in the vine, no more can you except you abide in me. Intimacy with God was critical. Alliances were critical. Developing accountability and relationship within the church. So the author of Hebrews said, exhort one another daily while it's called today, lest any of you be hardened in your hearts through the deceitfulness of sin. And of course, a lifestyle of stewardship. I love the way Paul puts this, 1 Thessalonians 4:3-4. This is the will of God, your sanctification, that you abstain from fornication and that each of you learn, I love this phrasing, to possess your vessel with honor. Now I think I'm finally starting to get that. I don't own my body, but I am the manager. Lack of ownership doesn't mean you can abdicate authority. The owner commissions to the manager the owner's property and says, I am entrusting this to you. Answer to me for the way you manage what I have given you. Your passions, your thoughts, your gifting, and so forth. And in that context, I learned something wonderful about my own temptations. They would still come. But I hope I understand now that each temptation is an opportunity for worship. Because when I yield my members to God, as Paul told the Romans to, what am I doing if not worshiping? Just like we did this morning. We yielded our hands, our mouths, our bodies. So every time I feel like doing this and I say, Lord, I love you, I do crave that, but you are what I want. What is that if not an act of worship? And that takes temptation out of the negative and puts it into the positive as a whole part of the sanctification process. Holiness, for goodness sakes, it's not an absence of temptation. It is faithfulness in temptation.
15: That is some biblical perspective from Joe Dallas on today's Focus on the Family with Jim Daly.
17: Yeah, it sure is, John. And I really appreciate Joe's final points on how to overcome a life-dominating sin. He said we need to accept accountability, abide in Christ, and steward ourselves. Man, that is powerful. What a great perspective. And as Joe said, each temptation is an opportunity for worship, and we can triumph if we turn to God instead of whatever is tempting us. That's the power of the Holy Spirit in us. We can overcome. And if you're struggling with temptation right now, please reach out to us and ask for a call back from one of our caring Christian counselors. This is a free service that we've provided for almost 50 years now, and we'll give you an initial consultation, some ideas on what to do next, and we can help you find a like-minded counselor in your area for an ongoing relationship. 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
15: 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She'll have practical biblical insights to help you and your spouse be emotionally healthy.
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4: With high pressure still parked over our area, no rain and no big storm systems for a while, we're getting sunshine today, upper 70s for the afternoon high. Mid-50s and maybe a few clouds and some fog for the overnight hours. A foggy start to the day on Tuesday, then turning sunny with mid-70s. I'm meteorologist Steve Hamilton on KPDQ.
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Well, good morning, Portland. This is Justin Mansfield, and it's time to hop on board the Bible bus with Dr. J. Vernon McGee. 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

0: type of books do you like to read? Mysteries? Thrillers? Biographies? Welcome to Through the Bible, where our teacher, Dr. J. Vernon McGee, takes us back to childhood as he tells us the Bible is a picture book and that God wants us to learn the truths that he has for us by looking at the pictures that he has given to us. I'm Steve Schwetz, your host on this five-year journey through God's whole word, and I'm so glad that you've hopped aboard the Bible bus as we take a look at some of the most beautiful pictures in the Bible. Our text, well, that's Exodus 28, so grab your Bible and turn there now. And while you do that, here's Dr. McGee's introduction on what we're going to hear about the tabernacle.
1: Well, today we're going to a fashion show, by the way. The high priest is going to be fitted out with new garments and the priests with new garments. And there is a corollary there. There is a garment that God provides today for sinners that trust Christ. He not only subtracts their sin, but he adds a robe of righteousness. I tell you, that's the kind of a style show that we need in the church, isn't it? Those wearing the robes of righteousness and manifesting that to the world today.
0: Wouldn't that be a sight? Well, interestingly, the Bible talks a lot about clothing. And as Dr. McGee says, it's important. So stay tuned, and in just a few minutes, we're going to hear about some amazing garments worn by the high priests. You'll also hear Dr. McGee talk about his mohair suit that he and his friends would joke about. Before we jump in right now into Exodus 28, here's a letter from a fellow Bible bus passenger named Debbie. This study has been a lifeline for me for over 10 years now. I love the systematic teaching of the Word of God and how it reveals Jesus throughout the entire Bible. Today, as I was listening to the part in Genesis about Jacob and Esau, I could see those men in my mind as they lived their lives. As I listen, I'm seeing more clearly that the people in the Bible were real people with real lives and the same struggles and joys that I have. The words in the Bible are not just a story, but a telling of real life and the weaving of Jesus throughout it all. I've been in church since I was a little girl. I accepted God's invitation at 12, and now I'm 61, and the Bible is more alive to me every day as the Holy Spirit gives me eyes to see what Dr. J. Vernon McGee is teaching. I give every month to keep the Bible bus going and have joy in the giving, because I know the Lord is using you to get the whole word to the whole world in truth. Well, thanks, Debbie. Thanks for your encouragement and for your generosity in ministry partnership with us. Now, if you'd like to know more about how you can partner with Debbie and others to keep the Bible bus traveling the highways of God's Word, just visit ttb.org or call 1-800-65-BIBLE, or you can just click Give in our app. And if our time in God's Word is meaningful to you, would you write and tell us your story? 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You can write to Box 7100, Pasadena, California, 91109, or in Canada, Box 25325, London, Ontario, N6C6B1. Let's pray. Heavenly Father, would you use the teaching of your Word to reach those who live in places that we may never go? Let it bring light into a dark world, and then help us to understand how to bring glory to you in all that we do every day. In Jesus' name, amen. Open to Exodus 28 as we go through the Bible with Dr. J. Vernon McGee.
1: Now, as we come today to the 28th chapter of the book of Exodus, it seems like we have a departure.

extremely boring, I can assure you. And you wonder why God would give us all these instructions. Well, he gave them to us because actually the Bible is a picture book. And that's the way little children learn, is by pictures. I can still remember when I was a little one and I was given a book, and in it I can see those pictures to this good day. A is for apple, B is for baby, C is for cat, and D is for dog. And that's as far as I can go. I wasn't that precocious to go all the way through the alphabet, but I do remember those. And God has given us these pictures that you and I, as babes in Christ, and I'm not sure that many of us get past that stage. I find that great many of the super-duper saints are just great big overgrown babies today, and we all need the picture book to see this great truth God has for us. Now let's look at this chapter 28. And take thou unto thee Aaron thy brother and his sons with him, and among the children of Israel, that he may minister unto me in the priest's office, even Aaron, Nadab, and Abihu, Eleazar, Ithamar, Aaron's sons. And thou shalt make holy garments for Aaron thy brother for glory and for beauty. Now, I don't get the idea that there's something holy about the garments in the sense that you and I think of that today. This is not a handkerchief that's been prayed over, friends. That's superstition. That's not what you have here. You see, the word for holy here means, in the Hebrew, set apart. And it means that which was set apart for God. Anything that's set apart for God is holy. Now, you may have in your pocketbook today $10. You may want to take $1 out of that and give that to the Lord's work. And I just well carry that illustration right on through to its logical conclusion. Maybe you want to send it to the Through the Bible program. Well, the minute that you set that aside for the service of God, that $1, and you may have gotten it at a store, and that store may have gotten it from a gambler, and a gambler may have gotten it from a prostitute, and a prostitute may have gotten it from one who was a thief, and so on and so on. But the minute that that is set aside for God, that's holy. Anything that's set aside for God is holy. Now, these are holy garments. They are to be used in the service of God, you see. And I am able to claim today, I don't wear a robe, but I do use a suit, a mohair suit, that I use exclusively for the pulpit. And I have a lot of fun getting my intimate friends. I tell them I have on my holy suit today. I have on my holy clothes. Well, in one sense, that's accurate. It is set aside for just one thing, that is the ministering of the Word of God. Now, thou shalt make holy garments for Aaron thy brother for glory and for beauty. Notice they're for glory, the glory of God, and for beauty. And I love that. Things don't have to be ugly, friends, just because they're in the service of God. I personally resent today that the world and the flesh and the devil has to get everything that's beautiful, even a beautiful woman, beautiful colors, beautiful buildings. Why can't God get the beauty? He's the one who made beauty. And if you don't think he splashes color around, watch a sunset, or look at the leaves in the fall, or go out and look at the heavens during a storm even. Oh, God majors in colors and beauty, and there is a beauty. And so they are for glory and for beauty. And thou shalt speak unto all that are wise-hearted, whom I fill with the spirit of wisdom, that they may make Aaron's garments to consecrate him, that he may minister unto me in the priest's office. Now, Aaron is to be set aside for the ministry of the great high priest, and these are his garments. And these are the garments which they shall make. Now, this is verse 4. First, a breastplate. Second, an ephod. And third, and a robe. And fourth, an embroidered coat. And five, a mitre. And a girdle. Six. And they shall make holy garments for Aaron thy brother and his sons, that he may minister unto me in the priest's office. Now, here are six garments.

0: that are to be used in the service of God, worn by Aaron, and then, of course, passed on to those who shall succeed him in office. Now, verse 5, "And they shall take gold and blue and purple and scarlet and fine linen." Now, the garments are to be made out of the very best material, the very finest material. I want to be very careful here, but I feel like God ought to have the very best, and I must confess that we have to be very careful about this. I have personally, in my ministry, never driven an automobile that is considered exclusive, like the Cadillac or a Lincoln or something like that. One time I had a man offered to buy me one of those cars, and I refused it. I turned it down. I drive a Chevrolet, and very frankly, I feel I have as much right to drive the other, but I do know that it's misunderstood, and I feel like I should not do that at all. I feel like that we do need to be very careful. Now, I happen to know right now of a certain ministry, and I won't attempt to identify it at all, that's coming under great criticism. And it's because that several people went out to the headquarters one day, and they found nothing but Cadillacs parked around the place. Well, very candidly, I can see why that would be criticized, because of the fact that today, especially when that type of ministry begs and urges people to give and is promoting all the time, if that is true, then we ought not to spend money needlessly. We ought to be very careful. And that's one of the reasons that I have attempted to follow this pattern, for the very simple reason that I ask people to give to the radio. Well, I don't want to drive around over the country in a Cadillac, and I don't intend to, even if it's given to me. So if any of you have been thinking about giving me a Cadillac, well, you forget that. May I say to you very seriously that this is something, though, that we need to recognize, that God's work should have the very best, and that doesn't mean a Cadillac. Now, I'm going to be very practical and frank with you today. What kind of equipment should we have? The machine that I'm making this tape on right now, what should it be, a cheap model? No, the tapes are a little important, we feel. And so, very frankly, we got the very best machine we could get. Now, we feel that is something that is essential, and we think God's work ought to have it. I trust that you understand what we're saying, because I believe that today God's being cheated, and he's being robbed. Malachi asked the question, will a man rob God? You know what God's answer is? Yes, he sure will. He did in that day, and he will today. Now let me move on. They are to bring all of these, the very best, to make the garments for this man Aaron, the high priest. Now the first is an ephod. And they shall make the ephod of gold, of blue, and of purple, of scarlet, and fine twine linen, with cunning work. It shall have the two shoulder pieces thereof joined at the two edges thereof, and so it shall be joined together. And the curious girdle of the ephod, which is upon it, shall be of the same according to the work thereof, even of gold, of blue, and purple, and scarlet, and fine twine linen. And thou shalt take two onyx stones and grave on them the names of the children of Israel, six of their names on one stone, and the other six names on the rest, on the other stone. Now he had underneath a linen garment, just like the other priests. Then over that, he had this ephod. And I don't know how to describe garments other than to say that, to me, you take a big, long piece of goods, and right in the center of it, you'd make a big hole for your head. Then you drop that down. Half of it go in front and half in the back. Then you gather it in the middle with a girdle. And that's about what it amounted to. The only thing that it wasn't done quite like that, the two pieces were brought together by two stones at the top, one on one shoulder and one on the other. And six of the names of the children of Israel were on one onyx stone, six on the other. In other words, when the high priest went into the presence of God, he carried the children of Israel on his shoulders. And that speaks of the strength of the high priest. That speaks of power. And we have a high priest today, we're told, that he is able to save to the uttermost because he ever liveth to make intercession for them. He is able to save, you see. He has the strength and the power. And you remember the parable that he gave about the little sheep that got lost and the shepherd went out and found him? And what did he do? He put him on his shoulder. And that's where he carries me today. And that's where he carries you, friends, because I get, you know, off on the sidelines from time to time. And he's there to put us right back on his shoulder and to carry us. What a lovely picture this is, the ephod. And I can't go into other detail. It's here. Then over that was a breastplate. And the best way I have of describing that is, it was sort of a vest that went over, but a very beautiful one. And notice this, verse 15, and thou shalt make the breastplate of judgment. Now that breastplate of judgment is interesting. Why is it a breastplate of judgment? Well, friends, sin has been judged. And we need the breastplate of righteousness today as believers. You see, that covers the vital part of us. And that's the only way we could stand in the presence of God. And that means our sins are judged. The righteousness of Christ is made over to us. And so this is called a breastplate of judgment with cunning work. After the work of the ephod, thou shalt make it. It sort of was part of the ephod. The ephod and the breastplate, they rather went together. And of gold, of blue, and of purple, and of scarlet, and fine twined linen shalt thou make it. Now, this was a thing of beauty. This was really a beautiful thing. Four square shall be being doubled. A span shall be the length thereof, and a span shall be the breadth thereof. Now, we're really getting down to the details of it. And I just want to lift out this particular part here. And thou shalt set in it settings of stones, even four rows of stones. The first row shall be a sardius, a topaz, a carbuncle. This shall be the first row. The second row shall be an emerald, a sapphire, and a diamond. And the third row, a lazure, an agate, an amethyst. And the fourth row, a beryl, an onyx, and jasper. They shall be set in gold in their enclosings. Now, friends, this was the thing of beauty. On the breast of the great high priest, there were these stones, and 12 of them now. And there were three, and there were four rows of them. 12 stones. And on each stone, we're told, the stone shall be with the names of the children of Israel, 12 according to their names, like the engravings of a signet. Now, it was a thing of beauty. We'll take up these stones. We find them again, by the way, in the book of Revelation, the foundation of the New Jerusalem are these same stones. And it's quite interesting to see that each one a different color. What a flashing, beautiful display this was. I think that God's universe is filled with color. We don't see it today because sin has marred it. These men, when they made the trip to the moon, everything else was either light or dark, black and white. There was no color except on this little earth. We're the only place that has any color, friends, because we can see the color that's here. But there's other color, and I'm of the opinion God's universe, when sin is removed, will flash with color. What a thing of beauty it will be. Now, these 12 stones are quite interesting. You see that when he put this on and went in before the people, it represents the Lord Jesus, who's in God's right hand for us. Now, he not only carries us on his shoulder, the place of power and the place of ability, but he carries us on his breast, the place where his heart is. Love, you see. He loves us. What a picture this is. And we're engraved on his heart. We sometimes take that in the book of Revelation about he'll give to us a name, a stone with a name on it. Well, we have a notion that we're going to get a new name up there. Well, I think so, but that's not it. The new name is his name. He's going to mean something different to each one of us. You see, he means something different to me than he does to you. He's met my need in a certain way. He'll meet your need in a certain way. And there's a lot of instructions here, and I'm not going to read it because by the time I got through, everybody would be tuned out, and I wouldn't blame them because It just goes into minute details. Why? Why, the Spirit of God, friends, is putting an emphasis on what he thinks is important. Now we come to verse 30, and thou shalt put in the breastplate of judgment the Urim and the Thummim, and they shall be upon Aaron's heart when he goeth in before the Lord, and Aaron shall bear the judgment of the children of Israel upon his heart before the Lord continually. Now, I don't want you to tell this to anybody. I'm just telling this to you, and I would like to keep it a secret from everybody else. I do not know what the Urim and Thummim is, and I have read, I suppose, 25 different authors that have written about this, and I have news for you. They don't know either. The very interesting thing is it had something to do with determining the will of God. Just how, I don't know. Actually, there's some who thought they were dice. I don't think so. But I do think it was something that determined the will of God. The reason that it is obscure to us today, because, as you well know, that if it was clearer, we'd have some, and I ought not to say it, but I'm going to say it anyway, some nut would come up with a Urim and Thummim, and he'd be able to tell you all the answers. We got a lot of them can tell you the answers without having this, so I know that this, well, we don't know what it is, and I want to leave it just right there. Now we have the instructions given for the robe of the ephod, and here is something that is quite wonderful. Verse 33, beneath upon the hem, if thou shalt make pomegranates of blue and purple and of scarlet round about the hem thereof, and bells of gold between them round about, a golden bell and a pomegranate, a golden bell and a pomegranate upon the hem of the robe round about. The first sermon I ever preached in California as a pastor, I spoke on golden bells and pomegranates. And I told the folk I didn't know what a pomegranate was, and they grow them here in Southern California. When I made that statement, by 9 o'clock that evening, I had at least 20 bushels of pomegranates on my back porch. I know what they are now. The pomegranate speaks of fruit, and the bell speaks of witness. And we ought to have both in our lives. There ought to be a witness, and there ought to be fruit in our lives. And friends, you ought not give out tracts unless you're making the right kind of tracts in this world. There are too many people today that want to witness that don't have a life to back it up. And there are also too few today who have a life but are not witnessing. We ought to have a bell and a pomegranate, bell and a pomegranate. I wish I could talk more about that, but I cannot. Then you have the holy crown, and this is what he wore, the high priest. Verse 36, thou shalt make a plate of pure gold, engrave upon it like the engravings of a signet, holiness to the Lord. And that's the mitre that Aaron wore. And that, of course, speaks of the fact that here is a man set aside for God. We ought to have the helmet today of salvation. That plume should be out on the helmet of salvation. That is our testimony. And then his ordinary garments are given here. We are told, thou shalt embroider the coat of fine linen, thou shalt make the mitre fine linen, and so on. And then he goes on to say, thou shalt put them on Aaron, and thou shalt make them linen breeches to cover their nakedness from the loins even unto the thighs they shall reach. God wanted no display of the flesh, no nudity around the service of God. And by the way, we ought to keep that in mind today. But here it represents any work of the flesh. And Aaron and those that were associated with him all dressed alike, except Aaron on special occasions. All right, that brings us to the conclusion of chapter 28. And we pick up tomorrow at chapter 29. Until then, may God richly bless you, my beloved.
1: We get a lot more ahead next time in our exciting study of Exodus. 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

0: Through the Bible is a 5-year study of God's entire Word, and together we discover God's purposes in history and our lives, found only when we believe in Jesus Christ. 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
1: 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We have Chuck Swindoll with Insight for Living coming up next. 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
2: weather. With high pressure still parked over our area, no rain and no big storm systems for a while. We're getting sunshine today, upper 70s for the afternoon high. Mid-50s and maybe a few clouds and some fog for the overnight hours. A foggy start to the day on Tuesday, then turning sunny with mid-70s. I'm meteorologist Steve Hamilton on KPDQ.
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10: 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And we begin with prayer.
11: Our Father, we have often turned to you in times of need. We turn to you today in a few extra moments of praise. We have given you our songs of praise today. We have acknowledged your character. You are immortal, invisible, the only wise God. You are, because of your transcendent yet invisible presence, You are over all our lives and in all our ways, and you, like none other, watch over your own and care for us with an infinite care that is beyond our imagination. You never slumber. You never take a nap. You never sleep. You're never preoccupied. Your mind is never on something other than each one of your children. And yet through you and your precious Son, all things in this universe hang together. The affairs and the events of our lives do not concern you in the sense of troubling you. You watch over every one of them better than we could. You never have a day off. You are never absent. You are never without compassion, goodness, and grace. How can we help but praise your name, our Father? We've had great dads, but never a father like you. We have seen the work of good fathers, but never one who works like you. We have known powerful and strong fathers, but never one who is all-powerful. We have known brilliant dads, but we have never known one who is omniscient, knowing all. And so it is only appropriate, our Father, that we bow before you, thanking you for your word, not a mark of which will be taken away or removed throughout time and eternity. As the heavens are high above the earth, so is your way higher than our ways, and your thoughts above our thoughts. As the rain comes down and the snow from heaven and doesn't return, but waters the earth and makes it bring forth and bud, even so shall your word be that goes forth from your mouth. It shall accomplish the purpose for which you sent it, and it will never return empty and void of purpose. And so, our Father, we bow before you. We bow before your word. We thank you for those many men and women who wear the uniform of our country and of our allies' country. Thank you for their presence in places we will never be and in situations we will never find ourselves. Thank you for each one. Some teach, some fight. All are in training. Some are on the ships of the sea. Some are in the vessels of the air. Some are in caves and dens of the earth. Some are in lonely and desolate places, some in the midst of bustling cities, but they're in your hand. For there is no way to remove ourselves from your presence. So we praise your name. We give to you today because you're deserving of all that we have. You own it all. And out of your provisions, we have the privilege, we have the joy of giving as you have taught us to give, faithfully and joyfully and generously. Our Father, we praise your Spirit for his work as you enlighten and guide us through his presence. Thank you for his convicting ministry that has brought all of us to a saving understanding, we who have come to Christ, and his work of convicting among those, even in our midst, who've not yet met the Savior. But most of all, as you have instructed us, we hail your Son's name. We hail his presence. We hail his perfection. We hail his work finished on the cross. And now we hail your power. May the Son's power be preeminent in our minds, our Father, as we give to you and as we focus on him. In his powerful name, we pray. And all God's people said, amen.
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11: Some of you struggle with absolute sovereignty. It's probably because you have not faced a cataclysmic experience. Christians who go through what I would call a cataclysmic test have little trouble, ultimately, with grasping and embracing God's absolute sovereignty. I'll show you an example. Turn ahead to the book of Daniel. Chapter 4 is a story of a man who is full of himself. He's the king of Babylon, which would be much like the land of Iraq today. You can make your own analogies, but Nebuchadnezzar is his name. He believed he was responsible for the kingdom as it was, for the buildings as they had been built, for the gardens as they stood, for the beauty of the waterfalls, for the wonderful pools that had been dug, for the water that flowed, for the people that lived, for all of life as it appeared in the land of Babylon, and he said so. Nebuchadnezzar saw himself as all sovereign, and he said so. Toward the end of the chapter, verse 29, after an encounter with Daniel, who prophesied this would happen, Nebuchadnezzar, 12 months later, was walking on the roof, chapter 4, verse 29. He was walking on the roof of the royal palace of Babylon. He's observing all of this kingdom that his eye can see, and the king reflected and said, now feel the arrogance as it drips out of verse 30. Is this not Babylon the Great, which I myself have built as a royal residence by the might of my power and for the glory of my majesty? While the word was in the king's mouth, a voice came from heaven saying, King Nebuchadnezzar, to you it is declared, sovereignty has been removed from you. It doesn't stop there. The voice continues, you will be driven away from mankind, and your dwelling place will be with the beasts of the field. You will be given grass to eat like cattle, and 7 periods of time will pass over you until you recognize. Let me say it again. Until you recognize that the Most High is ruler over the realm of mankind and bestows it, that is sovereignty, on whomever he wishes. Immediately. Remember, God's purposes are never cut off, never thwarted. Immediately after the voice came from heaven, judgment fell. The word concerning Nebuchadnezzar was fulfilled. He was driven away from mankind, began eating grass like cattle. His body was drenched with the dew of heaven until his hair had grown like eagle's feathers and his nails like bird's claws. I call that a cataclysmic experience. Yours will not be that dramatic, though you may go through deep, deep battles. You will go through whatever it takes for you to understand what Nebuchadnezzar realized. Now watch what happened. Verse 34, at the end of that period, I, Nebuchadnezzar, what does that tell you? He picked up the pen, or he asked Daniel, maybe, may I write this part since it's my part of the journal? Can I write what happened to me? I know better than you or anyone. I, Nebuchadnezzar, raised my eyes toward heaven, and my reason returned to me. Pause right there. He's in the field. He looks up from the grass. And by the grace of God, he sees what he had never seen before in his life. I looked up. My reason returned to me. I blessed the Most High and praised and honored him who lives forever. Now in my Bible, it turns to a meter. It's as if he's writing a poem or a song as he lifts his praise, singing praises to his name, lifting his voice in glory of the one who has full control over his life and all things around him. And he describes the God of heaven. His dominion is an everlasting dominion. His kingdom endures from generation to generation. Verse 35 is one of my all-time favorite verses in the Bible. I have several of them, but this is one of them. All the inhabitants of the earth are accounted as nothing. He does according to his will in the host of heaven and among the inhabitants of the earth. No one can ward off his hand. That's another way of saying thwart. No one can stop him. No one can restrain him. No one can ward off his hand or say to him, what have you done? At that time, my reason returned to me. Back to Job 42. As I say, I repeat, that's what I would call cataclysmic. Job has not been insane, but he has come through a maddening period of loss and humiliation, grief and disease. He has been leveled to the place of a homeless man, having been the greatest of the men in the East, of the men in the East. Having gone through it, Job is now beginning to realize, even, just get this, without his questions answered, he is at the mercy of his great God who does all things well. And even though he may not explain himself in his actions, he knows he can trust his God. Which brings us to a third. God's plans are beyond our understanding and too deep to explain. God's plans are beyond our understanding and too deep to explain. See how Job puts it in verse 3? I have declared that which I did not understand, things too wonderful for me, which I did not know. That took some humility to say that. Hear now, and I will speak. I will ask you. If you ask me to give you the core message of the book of Job, I'd give you chapter 42 and verse 3. Coming to an understanding that God's plans are beyond our understanding and too deep to explain. Now let me pause and shock some of you with a statement that'll wake you up. There are times we are just downright disappointed with God. We are just disappointed. I mean, after all, we have done this or we have done that, and God has revealed himself as good and fair and compassionate and loving. And look at what has happened in light of this. In the book, Disappointment with God, we read, I can think of several helpful things God could have said. Job, I'm truly sorry about what's happened. You've endured many unfair trials on my behalf, and I'm proud of you. You don't know what this means to me and even to the universe. A few brief compliments, a dose of compassion, or at the least a brief explanation of what transpired behind the curtain in the unseen world. Any of these would have given Job some solace. God says nothing of the kind. His reply, in fact, consists of more questions than answers. Sidestepping 35 chapters worth of debates on the problem of pain, he plunges instead into a magnificent verbal tour of the natural world. He seems to guide Job through a private gallery of his favorite works, lingering with pride over dioramas of mountain goats, wild donkeys, ostriches, and eagles, speaking as if astonished by his own creations. The beauty of the poetry at the end of Job reveals or rivals anything in world literature. Even as I marvel at God's dazzling portrayal of the natural world, however, a sense of bewilderment steals in. Of all moments, why did God choose this one to give Job a course in wilderness appreciation? Are these words relevant? Stay with him. In his book, Wishful Thinking, Frederick Buechner sums up God's speech. God doesn't explain, he explodes. He asks Job who he thinks he is anyway. He says that to try to explain the kind of things Job wants explained would be like trying to explain Einstein to a little neck clam. God doesn't reveal his grand design. He reveals himself. The message behind the splendid poetry boils down to this. Until you know a little more about running the physical universe, Job, don't tell me how to run the moral universe. Why are you treating me so unfairly, God? Job has whined throughout the book. Put yourself in my place. No! No, God thunders in reply. You put yourself in my place. Until you can offer lessons on how to make the sun come up each day, or where to scatter lightning bolts, or how to design a hippopotamus, don't judge how I run the world. Just shut up and listen. The impact of God's speech is almost as amazing as the speech itself. Although God never answers question one about Job's predicament, the blast from the storm flattens Job. He repents in dust and ashes, and every trace of disappointment with God is swept away. Maybe God doesn't explain himself because knowing and understanding his way may not help us that much. Does knowing why really help us all that much? Is the pain decreased by knowing the cause? In a world filled with catastrophes, random shootings of cowardly snipers, crashing big planes into tall buildings, deliberately poisoning elderly people at rest homes, serial rapists and murderers, mothers who kill their kids, African famines, priests who molest innocent little boys, preachers who are fraudulent and phony, CEOs who take unfair advantage of their employees. How could God even permit that? Would it help to know why? Would it change the wrong? I'll go a step further, maybe because we're incapable of comprehending his answers. Since he lives in a world that is higher than ours, and in a realm beyond our realm, ours being tactile and limited by space and time, and the elements about us, physical elements like gravity, limitations of our ability mentally, remember, we cannot apply our simplistic rules of life on planet Earth to the God of the heavens. Nor should we. What bothers us is that he doesn't act like we think he ought to act. He doesn't do what our father would have done who loved us and would have given himself for. Where was he when this happened? He was at the same place he was when the Savior was lifted up on the cross to die. He was there all the time. As the process was running its course, and the most disillusioned people on the planet at that time were the followers of Jesus, called the disciples, wondering how in the world they could have believed in a hoax. Because from their little neck clam perspective, life didn't make sense. You know what Job sees? Job sees God. He doesn't see answers. He doesn't need answers. He has now gotten a glimpse of the Almighty. And that's sufficient. Still troubled? Number four. Only through God's instruction are we able to humble ourselves and rest. Only through God's instruction are we able to humble ourselves and rest. Where do I get that? Into verse 4, down through verse 6. I will ask you and you instruct me. Oh God, I will ask you. You reveal to me whatever it is I need to know about yourself and about these circumstances. I have heard of you with the hearing of the ear. Now my eye sees you. Therefore, I've got an argument. No, therefore I retract and repent, and there's no force. There's no threat that says, Job, you don't get down on your knees and beg for mercy from me, then I'm going to zap you forever. There's none of that. Job's talking. He says, you instruct me, and as a result of your instruction, I will willingly submit and accept it. You know what I love about that? Listen to this very carefully. There is no attitude of my rights. There is no sense of entitlement. There is no expectation or demand. There's not even a plea. And there's no longer any argument, any moody, depressed kind of spirit. You say, well, if God had blessed me like he blessed Job, I'd say that too. Wait, he's still covered with boils. He doesn't have any kids. He's still homeless. He still lost everything. And he says this to his God, who hasn't yet said, I'm going to bless you in a double manner than you were blessed at the beginning of the story. Job simply says, I'm yours. Peter writes, humble yourself under the mighty hand of God, and he will exalt you at the proper time. Get the timing. Not after he exalts you, humble. He says, humble now. Don't wait. Repent and rest in him. And it is remarkable how he will transport you to a realm of trust you've never had before, even with the answers missing. The philosopher of the humanist world demands an answer. The believer who has now learned through this kind of cataclysmic experience to trust demands nothing any further. Remember my comment about repentance? Contrite heart makes no demands and has no expectations. Makes no demands and has no expectations. Job has no demands and has no expectations.
10: A contrite heart makes no demands. It carries no list of expectations, no argument left to win. Today on Insight for Living, Chuck Swindoll showed us that Job came to that place while he was still covered in boils, still without answers. And there, stripped of everything, he finally rested in his God. Maybe you're in a crisis a lot like Job's, and perhaps you've come to the end of yourself and realize there's nothing left to do but trust in God. Tomorrow, Chuck will continue his message called What Job Teaches Us About Our God. And he'll remind us that sometimes the answers we seek never come. And in those moments of silence and searching, God is calling on us to trust him, rest in him, and sit in his presence. This is the very last message in Chuck's 22-part series on Job that concludes tomorrow. So this is the very last time I'll mention the bundle of resources for this biographical series called Job, A Man of Heroic Endurance. In the bundle, you'll receive the Searching the Scriptures Bible Study Workbook, the complete collection of Chuck's sermons on 22 CDs, and Chuck's full-length biographical book on Job. 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The Gospel according to Mark describes Jesus on the move, not as a king, but as a servant to all. Mark 10:45 says, "For even the Son of Man came not to be served, but to serve others and give his life as a ransom for many." 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I'm Bill Meyer. Chuck Swindoll presents his final message in the series called Job, A Man of Heroic Endurance, Tuesday on Insight for Living.
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2: High pressure still parked over our area. No rain and no big storm systems for a while. We're getting sunshine today. Upper 70s for the afternoon high. Mid 50s and maybe a few clouds and some fog for the overnight hours. A foggy start to the day on Tuesday, then turning sunny with mid 70s. I'm meteorologist Steve Hamilton on KPDQ.
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0: God calls elders to lead the church and care for the spiritual needs of believers. Some are responsible for the preaching and teaching of God's word. But what else does this role entail? And what characteristics should we be looking for in our elders? Alistair Begg walks us through the Bible's answers today on Truth for Life.
1: For those of you who are visiting this morning and may wonder why it is that we're dealing with these particular verses, it's because the last time we got as far as the 16th verse of chapter 5, and we are fulfilling what is essentially a pattern for us in working consecutively, verse by verse, through various portions of the Bible. Now, it's not always important to point it out, but as will become apparent this morning, since it has to do with money, it's probably a good thing to point out, because people will often assume that whenever the question of money is mentioned in the church, that there must be some particular concern about money. And that is often the case when money is mentioned in a church. It's sometimes mentioned with such frequency that people think that that's all the place is about. And in other cases, it is only mentioned when there is some kind of crisis. Well, you should know that the only reason there's any mention of it is because Paul is addressing it here in 1 Timothy. And since we're studying 1 Timothy, we come in the course of events to these verses. Now, with the verses before us and our Bibles open on our laps, let's pause and ask for God's help. Gracious God and loving Father, we pray now that you will take my words and speak through them. You will take our minds and help us to think through them. And that you will take our lives and fill them with a passionate desire to live in obedience to the truths that you are teaching us. For Jesus' sake, amen. Contrary to so much popular opinion, the church is not a democracy. The fact that many churches may try and operate in that fashion does not make them right. The church is neither a dictatorship. And the fact that some churches may operate with a little pope who rules them does not make it right. There is no place in Scripture that you can go to either democratize the church or determine that it should be ruled by an individual in terms of a dictatorship. In fact, when we turn to the Bible, we discover that the church is a theocracy. Namely, that it is God who rules and governs, and he chooses to mediate his rule through the direction of godly men. That God has appointed some to be responsible for the leadership of others, while he has appointed all to be responsible to the leadership of Jesus Christ. And this is not unfamiliar territory to those of us who have been here over a period of time. The English word that is most used to describe the individuals who are involved in this responsibility of ruling the church is elders. And you will find that the word comes almost exclusively in the plural form, because there is no suggestion that there is only to be an elder in a church, but rather that this responsibility is to be exercised in plurality and in a biblical form of parity. These elders are to be men of spiritual maturity. The Greek word presbyteros is the word which conveys that notion primarily of maturity. They are to be men who exercise a God-given spiritual authority, and the Greek word episkopos conveys that. And they are to be exercising this authority in the realm of specific spiritual responsibility. And this specific responsibility is, as we discover in Acts chapter 20 and verse 28, to be shepherds of the church of God. And the Greek word for shepherd is simply the word poimen, which if you were to try and anglicize it would be P-O-I-M-E-I-N. So these individuals set apart by God, acknowledged by the congregation, are called to act not as the representatives of segments of the congregation, taking up the interests of particular groups within the congregation in the way in which a congressman might represent his district. Very important to point out, because in many churches who are prepared to acknowledge the idea of eldership, they regard the elders as being representatives of little caucuses within the church. So every little group tries to get an elder represented in the hope that this elder will represent their charge and their concern. In point of fact, the representation that the elders bring is the representation of God to the people, not the people to the rest of the elders. The elders are not responsible to the congregation, they are responsible for the congregation. They are responsible as brothers to brothers, as brothers to sisters, as we've seen in Paul's instruction to Timothy as a pastor, he should treat the young

form of accountability that could ever be conceived of. And it is addressed in Hebrews 13:17, where the writer says, they keep watch over you, that is the elders do, as men who must give an account. To whom? To God. Now in chapter 3, Paul has already addressed the qualifications for serving as an elder in the first 7 verses, and he now returns to this particular group to provide further direction for the way in which they function within the church. And the link between what he has said about the widows in verses 3 to 16 and what he's now about to say concerning elders, I think, is simply this question of honor. The widows were to be given, according to verse 3, proper recognition or honor. And the way in which they were to be honored had a direct reference to the providing for their practical needs. Now he is saying that the elders in the church are also to be given proper recognition. They too are to be honored. And it is impossible to think in terms of honoring elders without also entering into this matter of compensation and remuneration. And so in verses 17 and 18, we're going to think for a moment or two about the matter of compensation. And then in verse 19 and in verse 20, we're going to consider the issue, and 21, the issue of accusation. And then in verse 22, to which we will come this evening, we'll deal with this matter of ordination. So there are just those three words that help me as I go through. Compensation, accusation, ordination. I say to myself, okay, I know where I am in this passage. And I share that with you in case that might help you around. Of course, if it doesn't, then you can think up 3 words of your own, or 20 words of your own for that matter. But anyway, compensation is the issue here in verses 17 and 18. The elders are those who direct the affairs of the church. That's what they do. They are responsible for the spiritual oversight of the congregation. The King James Version uses the word rule, and they are to rule the church. Now, how do they rule the church? Not on the strength of their personality, not on the basis of peculiar whims that they may have picked up along the journey, but they rule the church by the crook, the shepherd's crook, of the Word of God. In other words, all of their ability to bring oversight, all of their expressions of pastoral care, all of the matters of teaching are established and governed by this book. And that is why, you see, it is imperative that elders are men of spiritual maturity. And their maturity is directly related to their knowledge of the Word of God. Because if you put a man in a position of leadership in the church simply because he was financially successful or was uniquely competent in the realm of business, but is not a man of spiritual maturity, then you will do a disservice both to that individual as well as to the flock under his care. Because when it comes to the issue of ruling, he will immediately revert to business practices, or he will revert to the power of his personality. But if he is unfamiliar with the scriptures, he will not be able to go to the Bible and to say, this is why we do what we do, and this is why we believe what we believe, and this is why we are going where we are going. It is all wrapped up in this matter of directing the affairs of the church. And it is these individuals, we're told, who are worthy of double honor. Now, this matter of double honor is important, and I think it is simply this, this is at least a pointer in the right direction, that the double honor is this: they are honored for the role that they fulfill as elders, and then on account of the excellency of their work, they are honored all over again. So there is an honor which attaches to the privilege of eldership, and there is an honor which then attaches to the doing of the work well.
Isn't that the

0: things in there, the elders who direct the affairs of the church well. Now, that should be all the elders, but maybe he's making a point there. Maybe he is, putting a little barb into the seat of the pants of some who are reading, some who are hearing the letter read. I wonder, am I one of the ones who directs the affairs of the church well, or am I just directing the affairs of the church? And these who do so well are worthy of double honor, especially those whose work is preaching and is teaching. Now, notice that the word work is used. Their work is preaching and teaching. It's customary for people to say of those who labor in the word and in doctrine, of course, you don't really work, do you? You know, you don't really have a job. You just read your Bible, pray every day, and grow, as it were. But you don't work. Well, the word here, kopao, is a word for toil. And Paul uses it purposefully. It's the word that he uses in 2 Timothy 2 when he uses the various pictures of an athlete and of a farmer. He says it is the hard-working farmer who deserves a share of what he is providing. He should be the first to receive the benefits of his work. And the word there is for toil. And Paul, interestingly, uses this, whether he is referring to physical or the mental toil that is involved in the responsibility of eldership. 1 Corinthians 15 and in verse 10, he says, "By the grace of God I am what I am, and his grace to me was not without effect. No, I worked harder than all of them." I was a hard worker, he says. And the word there is kopao. I was toiling. When he writes in Galatians and chapter 4, he uses the same word in verse 11. "I fear for you that somehow I have wasted my efforts on you." The word there is my toiling. When he writes to the Philippians, he uses the same word in the 16th verse of chapter 2. "As you hold out the word of life in order that I may boast on the day of Christ that I did not run or labor," and the word there is kopao, "I did not labor, work, toil, expend myself for nothing." In other words, he says, this responsibility of laboring in the word and in doctrine, of directing the affairs of the church, he says, let nobody be in any doubt, this is work. And anyone who engages in the responsibilities of pastoring, of teaching, of being involved as an elder, and doesn't break a sweat, or doesn't break their back, or it doesn't break their heart, or it doesn't keep them awake, or it doesn't lift their spirits, or it doesn't devastate them, doesn't know what it means to be an elder. The word here conveys the fact that it is both vigorous and it is laborious. And at the end of the day, it has the ultimate examination. Now, some of you did your examinations and passed the bar. And it was tough, but it's over. Others of you did your examinations and were entered into a trade, and it's over. Oh, you still work, but you no longer face examinations. You pass the examinations, and now you do your work. Here, you do your work, and then you face your examinations. You work all of your life, and then you get examined. And on that day, you will discover whether your work, your kopao, was wood and hay and precious and stubble, or silver and gold and precious stones. Now, I express this with conviction because it comes to me with conviction. All the elders, he says, rule. The directing of the affairs of the church falls to all the elders. All the elders teach insofar as they are men who, according to what he writes to Titus in Titus 1:9, are men who are apt to teach. I don't think that means that every elder has to be somebody who can stand up and preach in a public fashion. Some teach that. I disagree with them. I don't know if I'm right, but I know that I disagree. Because the phraseology of apt to teach does not necessarily mean the gifting necessary to do so in a public forum. But it does mean that every elder needs to be mature enough in the scriptures that when a member of the congregation approaches them with a matter of doctrine or with a matter of practice or whatever it is, that the elder is able to go to the Bible and to turn the scriptures up and to teach from the Bible and to rule and direct the affairs of the church from the book. So in the same way that you would see a shepherd, and you would identify a shepherd as indistinct from other workers in fields and other carers of cattle, you would identify that shepherd by the fact that he would move around with his crook. Then you would be able to identify the elders because they would be moving around with theirs as well. Because they would want always to be ready to shepherd the congregation, to direct the affairs of the church, and to do so well by means of this vital instruction. Now, verse 18 leaves us in no doubt that it is impossible to divorce the notion of honor from remuneration. For the scripture says, "Do not muzzle the ox while it's treading out the grain." Somebody in hearing verse 17 read maybe say, well, what do you mean worthy of double honor? How should we honor them? Paul says, well, just in case you're missing the point, I'm actually talking about the way in which you provide for them. Now, if you turn back to Deuteronomy for a moment, and you should put a marker in Deuteronomy because we'll go back here again a couple more times. But in Deuteronomy chapter 25, God is giving instruction to his people about various practical matters. And it is right in the course of all of this vital practical instruction that he says, do not muzzle an ox while it is treading out the grain. It's interesting the way that just drops down there in the midst of all these other instructions. Now, in the time of Deuteronomy and the time of 1 Timothy, people would have been very familiar with this picture. A flat, often rocky area, circular many times, a piece of level ground exposed to the wind would become the place in which the grain was brought and laid out symmetrically around in this circle. And then the oxen, often two of them, maybe three of them, would be harnessed to a central point and they would move just laboriously round and round. And as their hooves crunched into the grain that had been cut and they split it apart, then the wind would pick it up and blow it. And as the good stuff would be gathered and set aside for consumption. And the instruction of God is, when the oxen are doing that, don't put a muzzle on them. Allow them to eat some of the grain in order that they are well cared for. Now, why was God so concerned about oxen? Well, actually, he wasn't ultimately concerned about oxen, although he was in passing concerned about oxen. He was concerned about his name and his glory. Because pagans were tempted on account of greediness to put muzzles on the oxen. So they would engage in the same process, but when the poor oxen would try to grab some of this stuff, they couldn't because they had their mouths all jammed up with one of these leather gubbinses. And Paul says, when the pagan nations see that we don't muzzle the oxen, and they say, why don't you muzzle the oxen? You'll be able to tell them, because God is a kind God. The God and Father of Abraham and Isaac and Jacob is a God of kindness. That they might also understand the principle that is conveyed here, that every worker, whether it is an oxen, whether it is a manual worker, or in 1 Timothy 5, whether it is someone who labors in the word and in doctrine, that all of these situations, in every case, the individual or the beast has the right to partake in the fruits of his work. In other words, if God ordained ample provision for oxen that were treading out corn, it is incumbent upon churches to see that those who devote their time and energy to preaching and the teaching of the word are adequately remunerated. That's the principle. He says, if God is concerned about the oxen, don't you think he's concerned about the pastors? Now, it's a dreadful shame when congregations conclude that Eldership, and particularly the teaching eldership, the responsibility of laboring in the word and in doctrine, that somehow or another the congregations conclude that this is not really work. And any notion of honoring them will come when they die. And we will honor them in their funeral sermons. But we're not going to honor them now. We don't want them to get whatever we don't want them to get. Now, I don't speak here out of personal experience. I speak here out of observation. God knows that if I were to die right now while I'm preaching, I could never have been as graciously and wonderfully and well cared for over all of my life as I have been. Far and beyond deserving and or expectation. But in moving around the country and in going from place to place, not all enjoy such benefits.
1: 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We'll hear more about the role of church elders as we continue our study in 1 Timothy tomorrow. In the meantime, be sure to request the resource we are recommending today. It's a brand new release from Alistair titled Guarding the Truth, and it's a verse-by-verse study guide through Paul's second letter to Timothy. In the book of 2 Timothy, Paul continues encouraging his young apprentice, reminding him to hold fast to the gospel and continue to trust in Scripture in a time when false teaching was rapidly spreading and luring many away from the true faith. This study guide is designed to be used as a companion to the ESV text, and as you read your Bible, you'll refer to the corresponding commentary and the helpful explanations from Alistair that you find in the study guide. 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I'm Bob Lapine. 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
3: weather. With high pressure still parked over our area, no rain and no big storm systems for a while, we're getting sunshine today, upper 70s for the afternoon high. Mid-50s and maybe a few clouds and some fog for the overnight hours. A foggy start to the day on Tuesday, then turning sunny with mid-70s. I'm meteorologist Steve Hamilton on KPDQ.
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12: Ronald Reagan believed freedom was more than a political system or a set of laws. In 1988, he said, "Freedom describes the God-given condition of the human soul." For Reagan, liberty was not something government created. It was something government was called to respect and to protect. That idea sits at the heart of the American experiment. Our rights do not come from rulers, institutions, or political majorities. They belong to us by nature and by God. And when we understand freedom that way, our responsibility becomes clearer. Government may protect liberty. Laws may preserve it, but neither can give us what was never theirs to grant. Freedom begins with the recognition that human dignity and liberty come before government, not from it.
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0: Justice Alito exposing a concerted effort to take down the Supreme Court of the United States.
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0: Welcome to Seculo. This is Logan Seculo. Will Haynes in studio. Rick Grinnell is going to be joining us a little bit later. Look, in a new world we live in, you get to hear a lot more from Supreme Court justices. And I think it's about time, actually, that the American people get to spend a little bit more time, a little more personal time with the Supreme Court justices, as, of course, they are deciding the laws of the land. Now, of course, this comes also at a time where just a few years ago, a lot of them were being doxxed and threatened and terrorized due to a leaked opinion, something that really had not happened in a very long time, or not to this level had really ever happened. It happened to be one of the most sensitive topics. Of course, it was the overturning of Roe versus Wade. So we are going to discuss that at length, because you had Justice Alito appearing on the Shannon Bream Sunday morning shows on Fox News and laying down some truth. Had a lot to say. It was actually very interesting to hear him talk about things that, again, unprecedented that we would actually hear a direct response to a lot of the issues that came up, whether it was the leak, whether it was the death threats that came upon him, whether he's going to be retiring. These are questions that you typically would like to hear in an interview, but you don't often, maybe just due to the privacy that has always been the case for Supreme Court justices. That has changed dramatically in a few years, as now we know that they're broadcast, the time limits are different. A lot of things have changed in the Roberts Court, and we're going to discuss a lot of that. Of course, the unmaking of the Supreme Court. Discuss that as well, whether you will have a packing the court situation, what it could look like in the future, and his concern that there is an effort, a specific effort, to take down the Supreme Court as we know it.
2: That's right. So why was he even giving these interviews? Well, these are the type of interviews you normally get at a time like this, because he has a new book out.
0: Course.
2: So it's called So Ordered, an Originalist View of the Constitution, the Court, and the Country. What is different, though, is that he is going beyond just what's in the book itself.
0: Usually
2: and going
0: like
2: a little
0: C-SPAN,
2: bit
0: like yep. Sit down with the book people that no one wants to watch. They go over very specific details of what's in the book, which is usually kind of vague. It's usually not like this. It's almost more like weirdly Supreme Court self-help.
2: Right.
0: I feel like it's
2: right.
0: Not like let's get into it. But this was a very different tone.
2: That's right. And he went on CBS, and we're going to play a lot of that sound. But I think this is one that caught our eye, because you have to also think about where we are contextually. Today is the first day of the new Supreme Court term. Many people speculated he was going to retire at the end of last term.
0: First Monday in October.
2: And he did not. That's right. So first Monday in October. But we're also a few weeks away from the first Tuesday in November, which is the midterm elections, where you are seeing an insurgent party trying to make a part of their redoing of the power base in this country is redoing the Supreme Court. That is a part of the plan. If they first get the midterms and then eventually they take the executive branch, you know that the Democrats want to redo this. And so let's play. This is Justice Alito, Bite 6 from just yesterday.
3: There has been a concerted effort to intimidate the court and justices on the court to try to influence us to decide cases differently from the way in which we have been deciding them. And I am concerned about the future of the court.
0: Just saying he's concerned about the future of the court. Why? Because they're being intimidated, whether that's from the inside, whether it's from the outside, from social media, from people surrounding their homes, trying to get them to vote in a way that's different than not only what their conscience says, but what they believe the rule of law should be. Again, this has not been a court, as much as people want to push, saying this is a conservative court, this is a Trump court. How many times have you all been on my chat mad at us and mad at the Supreme Court of the United States? Or how many times has President Trump been mad at the Supreme Court of the United States for not voting in his way? But they're worried about being bullied, and bullied beyond just like, oh, we hope they vote one way. We're talking about people surrounding their homes, death threats, firebombs, all of these things that are happening, that happened in real time, and I'm sure are still happening, from the smallest to the biggest. We're going to discuss it all and a lot more. What do you think about the future of the Supreme Court of the United States? Do you even care? 1-800-684-3110.
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0: Welcome back to Secular. We do have some phone lines open for you at 1-800-684-3110. Talking about Justice Alito making the rounds, making some appearances, of course, on Fox News, on Shannon Bream and some other options as well. But Shannon Bream, of course, attorney who has been, knows a whole lot about the Supreme Court of the United States, has obviously been involved quite a bit, asked some really good and tough questions of Justice Alito, and he did not seem fazed, nor did he seem to try to, you know, move the goalpost or change the answer. He took it head on. And look, some of the answers, quite frankly, are sad and a little scary. That is what we're headed into if you have the remaking of the Supreme Court of the United States, which is what we know a lot of people want to see. And of course, they only want to see that right now, as it feels like it's more conservative leaning. If they were in control, if the liberal justices were in control, of course, how dare someone suggest this? It's a game of politics. You know, whether you've seen the inside of the Republican Party, you've seen the inside of the Democratic Party, a lot of it is very dirty. We know this. We know politics can get gross, but we also know you now have the ability to rile up individuals, human beings who maybe are already off or already susceptible to manipulation. And it brings protests to the doorsteps of the Supreme Court justices. It brings attacks. It brings assassination attempts. All of this is real. And it's real because why? A group of Supreme Court justices decide that they have a point of view that they don't share necessarily with another portion of the United States of America. Something that, I don't know, it just exists in normal commonplace. But I think we should hear, this is kind of how it started, some of the conversation with Shannon Bream and Justice Alito. And I want to hear from you, your thoughts on this as we head into the midterms. How much does the Supreme Court of the United States matter to you? 2 years out from a presidential candidate or from a new president of the United States, they're going to likely decide, just based on the age and where people are, they are likely going to decide another couple of Supreme Court justices at least. Does it weigh into your vote? I know it's been something we've pushed here for a long time. It always feels like it's a wall. It feels like that it's something you guys understand, but you don't necessarily always care about. But now you have the other side, maybe the more liberal side, spending more time talking about the Supreme Court of the United States, and I still feel like we don't in the conservative side. Phone lines are open for you at 1-800-684-3110. But let's hear from Shannon Bream and Justice Alito. Bite one.
8: Groups on the left now saying it's time to reform the court. They need to either add justices. You guys need to be term limited. There needs to be an age limit. Do you all discuss those when they come up publicly?
3: We do not discuss it. I am concerned about that. There has been a concerted effort to intimidate the court and justices on the court to try to influence us to decide cases differently from the way in which we have been deciding them. And I am concerned about the future of the court. I think it's an important institution. It has not always done the right thing, but I think on the whole, it has been fundamental in protecting our constitutional structure and the rights that all Americans enjoy.
2: And when you hear that answer based off the context in which Shannon Bream set it up about, it wasn't, are you, you know, feeling like people are trying to intimidate it through threats of violence, which we know has been happening. He even goes on to talk about the death threats and the assassination attempts that have happened with his colleague Brett Kavanaugh, but also ones that have happened against other colleagues that they don't talk about as much. And you can understand if that was just all the answer was. But he's taking it a step further by responding to her question about left groups on the left saying it's time to reform the court, or that they need to add justices or term limit the justices. And his response is, there is a concerted effort to intimidate the court and justices on the court to try and influence us to decide cases differently from the way in which we've been deciding them. He is saying that even that is an intimidation tactic, trying to say, like, well, if you keep doing this, we're just going to make you irrelevant. We're going to add justices. We're going to make you have to leave the court by capping the age. That he sees even that as an intimidation tactic. And when you even think back to, like, where did a lot of this start? What we saw it in the break video, if you're watching on YouTube or Rumble or Facebook or wherever you watch. But if you were on radio, you may not have heard this. We've played it for years, but this was, I don't know, someone who hopes to be the next majority leader in the Senate, Chuck Schumer, on the steps of the Supreme Court, calling out new justices based off of what they were anticipating, the overturning of Roe v. Wade. This is Bite 19 with Chuck Schumer giving this very distinct threat.
7: I want to tell you, Gorsuch, I want to tell you, Kavanaugh, you have released the whirlwind and you will pay the price. You won't know what hit you if you go forward with these awful decisions.
0: Yeah, again, the exact moment where they are specifically told, don't go forward with the decisions that you feel like are correct. You feel like will uphold the law of the United States of America. If you don't go with us, you will unleash the whirlwind. Of course, let's ask him, Chuck Schumer, how do you feel about term limits, Chuck Schumer? How do you feel about age limits, Chuck Schumer? You're in your mid-70s. You've been around for quite some time. Of course, if the shoe was on the other foot, you'd have the exact opposite of a reaction, because that's how Washington rolls. It doesn't matter as long as it's pushing your agenda forward. It doesn't matter if people's lives are threatened. It doesn't matter if kids are having to be put under protection because, you know, you have decided to essentially rile up a base. And I'm very proud of Justice Alito for going on these news sources and talking so openly. It is what we need more of in the United States of America. I think we do need to hear from these Supreme Court justices. If they don't need to be shadowy figures anymore. You know, they don't need to be ones where, you know, the idea that you can't have cameras in the court, that kind of thing, I can get that some ways. If we're going to start live streaming the audio, why can't we see it? Why haven't we gone that far? I think the American people deserve it. If you're going to be doing this, if you're going to already take these first steps, there's no reason why we can't have a couple camera people in there showing what's happening. There's no reason why we can't have a better response to when people complain about the Supreme Court of the United States. And again, we're pushing forward. We're pushing forward when it comes to the way technology is going to be involved. They've already changed how the court runs and operates right now. So the idea of adding extra justices, though it's a scary thought, and I know what the thought process is from the other side, don't like laugh it off. It will be something that's going to come up depending on what, you know, who you have controlling the government in the next couple months, and then in the next couple of years.
2: Well, right. And I think that that is part of this first step for those that want to, as they say, reform the court. And in reality, it's make it in their own image.
0: They will say pack the court, though.
2: No, oh, right. That's what I'm saying.
0: Without even, like, I mean, that sounds like something that you would only do if you were manipulating a system. If
2: right.
0: you were trying to create a fraudulent government, you would say words like pack the court. But they openly do.
2: That's right. And when you know that that is their goal, you know the types of candidates that they're running that are all on board with this idea, You're even hearing, you know, Kamala Harris, who's going around campaigning for individuals, saying that as well. And you know that she's looking at running for president again. So all of these things factor in that this midterm election is their first step at that goal. And I think this is one of their biggest goals. They talk about, you know, President Trump's made it the affordability crisis and all these things in their campaign speeches. But I think when you get to the heart of it, many people, this is their goal, is to change the Supreme Court. So then anything else they do, they can get through with ease, and that there will be no real check on their legislative and executive power. When they always try to say, you know, the president's trying to be a king, or all these things that you see Congress doing when it's the Republican majority. It always seems like they want to do what they accuse their opponents of doing. And I think that's what you'd see here if they win in November with a majority in the House and the Senate, which is looking like it could be a sweep for the Democrats in both. Now,
0: hey, even Vice President Vance kind of said that this weekend, sort right? of, hey, you know, it's not looking good. Numbers are not trending well.
2: But that puts them in a really good position for the next presidential cycle when they could get all of that done. It's the long game, but not that long. 4 years total, where the not even that, 2 more years from this cycle is when they could start getting that done. If they are able to take back both houses of Congress and then win the presidency in 2028. So it's a wild time, and to even hear the Supreme Court justice himself speaking about that, that is where it does. It seems like these politicians are trying to intimidate the court of saying, we are going to completely get rid of you and change the way that this is done if you don't go along with us.
0: And look, we're going to get into the next segment, how the ACLJ is involved. Because look, the Supreme Court of the United States, the term starts today. It's always the first, you know, Monday in October. Here we are. We have 11 cases currently pending. I got a list of them before the Supreme Court, before the justices. I'm going to break down those when we get back. Some of the most important ones, obviously all are important, but some of the ones that are more vital, what's happening right now, because the ACLJ, we're always in front of the Supreme Court of the United States in many different ways. And I need you to support the work. You know, a lot of organizations come in here, complain. They'll come and they'll talk about what's going on. But we actually get the work done, and we're in front of the Supreme Court of the United States every year. But this time, we got 11 potential cases in front of the Supreme Court of the United States this term. So I want you to be a part of it today, because these stakes couldn't be higher. 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Again, if you're not already a monthly supporter of the ACLJ, become an ACLJ champion. 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
0: Welcome back to Secular. Phone lines are open 1-800-684-3110. Again, the United States Supreme Court is where the ACLJ always shines, and we have 11 current situations, pending cases, where we have filed in. Some are our cases, some we're also associated with. Again, 11. So when the Supreme Court term starts today, understand how important it is for our team here, because they are actively working. Our offices in Washington, D.C. are directly across from the Supreme Court of the United States. I mean, that is where the work is getting done. We have a couple different major offices and major hubs. Of course, that is where our legal headquarters is and will be in Washington, D.C. Phone lines are open for you at 1-800-684-3110. I want to take actually one of these calls, and then we're going to go through some of these cases. Let's go to Cliff, who's an ACLJ champion. Don't want him to wait too long. Cliff, you're on the air.
11: Well, thanks for taking my call. Listen, I'll be brief, but like I had told the screener, I believe that what you're hitting at is having it more transparent for the Supremes and having it televised. I agree wholeheartedly. I think that would bring more integrity back and honesty, but it can't be censored like the poll, the pool, like yeah. With traveling with the president or not being able to show his speech when he's addressing the nation. To be censored or not even shown or having somebody commenting over what's actually being done. I think a live feed and just listening would bring more integrity and openness and people can see actually what's happening of making the sausage in a way.
0: Yeah, hey, Cliff, I mean, I think a lot of people don't even know this, that as of the Justice Court, basically after COVID, I believe, they went to live streaming the audio of what's happening inside the Supreme Court of the United States. No video yet. Again, baby steps. It feels like, in the IRS asks you to fax in your information. It's baby steps here. But I do think that was a big move. It was a controversial move. But you do have the news occasionally now playing clips. Now, you were always able to get the audio recordings later on.
2: They were that afternoon, typically.
0: They're usually not live streamed. So I don't know what the technological barrier would be to then just throwing up a camera and why that wouldn't matter at this point, except for the way maybe the Supreme Court justices want to look and the way that the lawyers look. There may be some ethical reasons you don't want that. However, we already are making that step forward. So yeah, if there's going to be transparency, if the Supreme Court justices are going to be doing media rounds, if they're going to be doing all of this and you're wanting to protect the integrity of that court, maybe in some ways to protect the integrity of the court, you need to showcase that there is integrity in the court. People need to be able to see it. Now, again, you are right. We're going to have to make sure that mainly people are pushed towards a full uncensored live stream because they will take bits and pieces. Now, Supreme Court justices are all pretty smart. Typically, when they're speaking, they are asking a lot of questions. They're not necessarily arguing the merits during that moment. They're doing that behind closed doors. So you'll have some gotcha moments, but it's a little bit more rare in terms of gotcha on the Supreme Court justice and more on the lawyer arguing the case.
2: That's right. And I think, one, that's something that especially you and I, we like more media accessibility for things, and not just like media as in a news outlet, but the actual physical thing, the media, the film, the video that we could be able to see and to explain. I think it would also give people a better sense of what actually goes on there. Typically, the only way you know what an oral argument looks like from the Supreme Court in reality is to go attend.
0: Yeah. Not a reenactment or some sort of a television show, like a real, there aren't video presentations of this. Most people, again, probably have an idea of what it could look like, but maybe not even.
2: And even like photography of the inside is very rare. There are some.
0: Not during a case.
2: Right. Definitely not. I mean, just of what the inside of the courtroom looks like. It's not constantly being updated photographs that you see. Oh, there's a new one. That's a new angle. But
0: I mean, I don't know if a lot of changes are going on. I don't know if it's like an Apple store.
2: That's fair. Who's to say? Yeah. When was the last time you went?
0: To the Apple store?
2: No, not to the Apple store, to the Supreme Court.
0: Oh, a couple years.
2: They could have made it. For all we know, it looks like The Hague now.
0: Yeah.
2: Right. Because we don't see it. Yeah. But
0: we can watch it in Apple Vision Pro, though, now. We can watch it in virtual reality.
2: And just sit in
0: riveting,
2: the front row.
0: Riveting. Right. Now, I'd say a lot of people do watch court procedurals on YouTube. It's a huge topic on YouTube.
2: Right.
0: People watch this, so it's not like it would not have an audience. It certainly would have an audience. So, you know what? I think let's move forward to that. Why not? If you're going to, again, sit with some of these Supreme Court justices, and we're going to spend more time with them, we might as well open this up a little bit more. Now, again, is it tradition? No, but neither is packing the court. And that is what is wanted here.
2: And I think, remember, also, that was a failed effort by FDR to pack the court to get his way. And it's been widely criticized throughout American history, modern American history.
0: Until now, though.
2: Ruth Bader Ginsburg even saying that was a terrible idea, that the number of nine she thinks is the right one. But it also shows you how ideologically someone that was a figurehead of the left, of the leftist jurisprudence, Ruth Bader Ginsburg, was someone who was saying we need to keep this number. And you would think that she would be widely criticized
0: because
2: if she said that today.
0: They were the real deal. I mean, it's a different, right. It was a different time. You could completely disagree with what Ginsburg did. You could completely disagree with what a lot of these justices did, but they were legitimate scholars of their time, even if you disagreed with them. And
2: right.
0: They weren't into the political nonsense that is now just corrupted everything.
2: That's right. And I think also, as you mentioned earlier, we are still hard at work with this court.
0: Yeah, we need to go through these.
2: And one thing is that we have 11 that we have filed that are amicus briefs, plus two pending that we hope are taken by the court of our clients as well. You've heard us talk about them, John Eastman's case, where he's been disbarred in California, as well as the Calvary Chapel case. And one important one that we have also filed in is St. Mary's Catholic Parish versus Roy. That will be heard in December of this term, this case. And why it's so important that we filed here is that on the face of it, if you read what the case is about, it doesn't seem very connected to, like, say, the Calvary Chapel case, where the, you know, COVID fines are still trying to be enforced against them. But when it gets down to the real legal arguments of it, there are parts of this case that could very much affect the Calvary Chapel case. And we see people all the time saying, hey, where's the Calvary Chapel case? Yeah. What's going on? We can only speculate because we don't know, but the fact that they did not either grant or deny cert at the end of that term, last term, and held it over, gives us a reasonable assumption or belief that there's something else that they want to see or decide before getting to that. And it very much could be this St. Mary's Catholic Parish.
0: Yeah.
2: Now, obviously, this is speculation. This is not something from the court that they've said, here's why we've held it over.
0: It's an interesting case.
2: And so that's why we also had to file in this one to make sure that we are still pushing those arguments forward.
0: Yeah, in that case specifically, it's essentially in Colorado saying that if they want to particularly, you know, decide that they would like to have someone who is, I don't know, matches their religious beliefs of the school, that they could not go above that. They could not decide that that was a deciding factor. They actually removed congregational preferences, though they could still have something like your siblings went there, that kind of thing, but it became your beliefs. They decided that was something you couldn't do, again, for a religious school, a religious institution. So it's interesting how the ACLJ can get involved in that. There's a lot more, too. Look, we only have 57 seconds, so we're not going to get to all these right now. We'll do it when we get back from the break. And if you don't catch us on the full hour on your local station, what are you doing? Watch on ACLJ.org. Watch on YouTube or on Rumble, on Facebook. It's way more fun. You get to see us. You get to talk to us. You get involved in the chat. We do it each day, every day, live from 12 to 1 p.m. Eastern time. Maybe you join us later on, tape delayed, or, you know, whatever it may be in your local market, because some areas air us later, you know, with time zones. 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
2: Jesus said the thief does not come except to steal, to kill, and to destroy. 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And that is actually in the Greek to have a full life. Doesn't that sound inviting to have a full life? Don't you want to have a full life? It's God's will that you have a full life.
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2: Hey, I'm very excited to promote this new book by Dr. Tim LaHaye, not only a mentor of mine, but a precious friend, a man who encouraged me to write books. Dr. Tim LaHaye, he has written a book, How to Study Bible Prophecy for Yourself. And so I really would encourage you to get a copy of this book. He answers so many of our questions. 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He is foundational. You're not going to hear anything strange or odd. 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
1: On today's edition of Real Life Radio, Pastor Jack continues now in his series called The Book of Ephesians and a message titled, We Have Been Chosen in Christ, Part 2. Ephesians is, of course, a letter the Apostle Paul wrote from prison to the church in Ephesus, showing every believer who they really are in Christ. And here, Paul reveals that long before we ever chose God, God, in His love, had already chosen us. You see, before the world was ever formed, God knew you, and He set His love upon you. That means that you're not an accident or an afterthought. You're chosen, you're accepted, and you belong to Him. So today, Pastor Jack teaches that we've been adopted into a brand new family, and we get to call God our Father. Our past, it's erased. And we belong to Him just as if we'd been His from the very beginning. Now with his message called We Have Been Chosen in Christ, Part 2, here's pastor and Bible teacher Jack Hibbs.
2: First point, look at the end. Verse 4, we'll touch on it for a moment. First point, the believer's peace of mind. It says here, in love. And this is the truth of predestination. It is done in love. It says, just as He chose us in Him before the foundation of the world that we should be holy and without blame before Him in love, predestination is accomplished and worked out in God's heart through love. Listen, it was determined before time began. We've made that clear. It has been based upon God's foreknowledge. You understand that. It is not, though, without man's responsibility. Evangelism, to be evangelism, must have a double-edged sword, people. Does the Bible tell us to go out and evangelize? Yes. If the 5 points of Calvinism, let's say, are true, then why evangelize? The 5 points of Calvinism basically says in a nutshell, you know what? God knows those who are coming. He's foreordained them. And it doesn't matter what you do. They're going to come. They're just going to come. And unfortunately, by the way, I hold the 3 points of the 5-point view. I disagree with 2 of them. And I'll talk about that in a minute. But the fact is, Jesus has told us to evangelize. If everything has been set, predetermined, then why evangelize at all? Let's just, you know, check out and go watch a movie or, you know, play golf in the flood or whatever we do. Why do it? But Jesus says, go out into all the world, listen, all the world, and preach the gospel to how many creatures? All of them. Charles Spurgeon used to practice preaching to cows based upon that verse. He would practice, stand on the fence and preach to cows. And somebody said, you're nuts. What are you doing? He says, I'm preaching to all creatures. All. All in the Greek means all in the English. It means all. But there's a responsibility for us to evangelize, God says so, and there is also a responsibility to those who hear the message to respond. Billy Graham says that if he presents the true gospel of Christ, he never worries about decisions being made. He said he does not care if a hand goes up or not. He knows that he said he's faithful to preach the gospel, decisions will be made. Some yes, some no. Maybe all of them will be no, maybe all of them will be yes. His responsibility is to preach the gospel. In 2 Corinthians 2:14, you ought to jot this down next to your margin. It's an amazing verse. Strange verse. 2 Corinthians 2:14 says, "Now thanks be to God who always leads us in triumph in Christ and through us diffuses the fragrance of His knowledge in every place. For we are to God the fragrance of Christ among those who are being saved." Isn't that amazing? We're perfume to God among those who are being saved. God loves evangelism. And among those who are perishing. Verse 16 says, "To the one we are the aroma of death leading to death. And to the other we are the aroma of life leading to life." Isn't that amazing? In other words, the gospel goes out and some respond to everlasting life. Some reject to everlasting destruction. And whose choice is that? It is not God's.

so faithful to come. They don't agree with the gospel. And what they do not know is that every time an opportunity is provided for them to choose Christ, they reject. It becomes harder for them to ever come to faith in Christ. Now, are they predestined by God or are they not? That's not for me to determine. It's not for me to care. Your responsibility and mine is to give forth the word and let the chips, so to speak, land where they may. God makes the decision on that. We're to be responsible to what He's called us to do. I mentioned earlier that I reject two of the points of five-point Calvinism. They're this. You might want to jot it down. I reject their fourth point, and I'm not going to give these in order. I reject the fourth point, which is called irresistible grace. It means that God distributes this irresistible grace, and that no matter what a person thinks or decides or whatever, he has to come to faith in Christ. He's basically an automaton, and he just responds and goes with the deal because inside of him it has been programmed for him to respond in such a way. If that be the case, you cannot have true worship, neither can you have true obedience, neither can you have true love. You have what I would call spiritual rape. It is pre-programmed, it is forced, it is not of a choice. And yet throughout Scripture, man is faced with a decision to choose. A couple things to jot down. John chapter 14, verse 16 and on. The parable is given by Jesus Christ there that an invitation goes out, but nobody responds. So he says to those who were called to invite the others, he says, you know what? Go out into the highways, the hedges, and the byways of the world, and you compel them, you beg them to come, and you come, you have them come to the great feast. Because if others don't want to come, then you go to the world and you beg them to come. And the whole parable is based upon an invitation. The whole parable that Jesus gave in John 14 is based upon man's responding to God's overture of love. And that alone, among many other verses and many other considerations of Scripture, makes irresistible grace non-effective and not biblical. The third thing is, their third point, out of the five, is limited atonement. This one is absolutely incredible to me, and I reject it completely. There are those running around that teach that Jesus Christ died on the cross for the elect. That Jesus Christ died on the cross only for those who are born again and nobody else. I have a hard time with that. The reason I have a hard time with that is the verse that you learned when you were a little kid in Sunday school, John 3:16. For God so loved the world that He gave His only begotten Son, that whosoever would believe in Him would not perish but have everlasting life. That's an invitation. And to reject that, you set yourself up for the ultimate fall. And God is not blamed. You cannot theologically argue that God is good if you've got a God programming people to go into hell. But you might say, Jack, what about Romans chapter 9? It says there that He makes vessels that are fit for wrath and destruction. That's true. After the fact. After eternity. There are people born into this world that God knows will never come to faith in Him. And their lives are bent on destruction. And it's very sad. But God didn't tell them. God didn't program them. He just knew in advance that it was going to happen that way. Because man's responsible. 2 Corinthians chapter 5, verse 20. Man's responsible. I know the point is that the believer has peace of mind. It may not sound like it as we're going through this, but you really will. Just hang on. 2 Corinthians 5:20 says, now then, we are ambassadors for Christ as though God were pleading through us. We beg you on Christ's behalf, be reconciled to God. Do you hear the plea? If you read that verse at face value, what would be the logical response? Gee, I guess I should be reconciled to God. I better make a decision. Man's responsible. And by the way, the invitation

0: Temptation is universal, not only in that parable, but in 2 Corinthians 6:1, the Bible says, "We then, as workers together with Him, also plead with you not to receive the grace of God in vain." It is a universal invitation. But listen to this. The peace of mind comes here. To those who receive God's invitation of grace and salvation, and hopefully all of you have, a couple things you might want to jot down. That's a blessing to us. To those who receive God's invitation of grace, that is, you've received Jesus Christ, faith is given by God that you can believe. Faith is given by God. In Ephesians 2:8, faith is given by God. It says, "For by grace you have been saved through faith, and that is not of yourselves, it is a gift." God has saved us and not ourselves. Second thing is that salvation is received. Once you believe, you receive salvation. Salvation is received in Acts chapter 2, verse 21. The Bible says there, "And it shall come to pass that whoever calls upon the name of the Lord shall be saved." Doesn't that sound like a pretty broad invitation? And that is the call to salvation. Third thing is that life is restored. We're given life again. The Bible teaches us that before we come to Christ, we're dead while we yet live. But life is restored in John chapter 10, verse 10. Jesus said, "The thief does not come except to steal, to kill, and to destroy. And I have come that they might have life, and that they may have life more abundantly." And that is actually in the Greek, to have a full life. Doesn't that sound inviting, to have a full life? Don't you want to have a full life? It's God's will that you have a full life.
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0: The fourth thing for our assurance, or for our peace of mind, actually, is assurance can be known. Assurance can be known and experienced. In Hebrews 7:25, Hebrews tells us, "Therefore, He also is able to save those to the uttermost who come to God through Jesus, since He always lives to make intercession for them." And you know the other verse in 1 John, "These things were written that you may know that you have eternal life." Listen, people, if you don't know that you have eternal life tonight, you got to settle that account this evening. You don't ever have to doubt that again. You should never doubt that again. And if you're struggling with that right now, let's deviate for a second. In your heart, do you want Christ? "Oh, yes, Jack, I want Him, but I don't think I'm His because I keep blowing..." No, I didn't ask you. Do you want Him? Yes. Did you ask Him in? Yes, I did. Then He's in. "I don't feel like He's in." He's in. "Yeah, but I keep blowing it." That's not the issue. Did you understand that you needed to repent from your sin and come to Christ? Oh, yes. Repent, changing the mind and coming back to Him. And the moment you asked Him to be your Lord and Savior, He came inside and you were sealed with the Holy Spirit. Assurance can be known. The second point to our study tonight is in verse 5. Point number 2. We believers have a new family in Christ. And boy, do we ever. Have you noticed? Man, it's great. "In love, having predestined us to the adoption as sons by Jesus Christ to Himself." The thrill of predestination. Listen to this. It's in love. He's made us sons. We're a brand new family. Understand this. Our true relationship to God as His children is so great. Listen, do you know what? In the Old Testament, the Father, God, Father, is only referenced, I think, 13 times in that vast collection of Old Testament books. And even not all of those references are very comforting. But you come to the New Testament, and do you know what? Do you know what the name of God is for the Christian in the New Testament? Abba, Papa, Father. That's the name of the Christian God, Papa. It's throughout the New Testament. Jesus tells us, you listen, from now on, you call Him Father. When you pray, you say, Father. That's radical. An intimate relationship with the eternal creating God? Yep, Jesus says, call him Papa. You understand that? Abba is Hebrew for Papa, which is Italian for father, dad. Isn't that crazy? This fiery, awesome God who lives in this mountaintop and thunder and lightning and follows them with a cloud and with a pillar of fire. And the New Testament says, hey, because my son has come, you can call me Pop. Daddy. I remember Chuck Smith coming back one time from a trip to Italy. And he just had to share it on that Thursday night. He said, man, you know what? It was so great. We gathered around this table. I couldn't understand a word these guys were saying. And then they bowed their heads to pray. And he says, the only thing that he understood them was Papa. Papa this, Papa that, Papa this, Papa that. And he knew, Papa, I remember. That's Abba. That's Daddy. Isn't that great? We're in a new family. Galatians chapter 4. Verses 4 through 7 says that when the fullness of times had come, God sent forth His Son, born of a woman, born under the law, to redeem those who were under the law, that we might receive the adoption as sons. And because you are sons, God has sent forth His Spirit of His Son in your hearts, crying out, Abba. This is great. It is the Holy Spirit. In your Bible, it's capital S. The Holy Spirit comes into your heart, and the Holy Spirit is what is implied here. The Holy Spirit gets in your heart and says, Abba! It's the Holy Spirit in you that drives your existence as a Christian to come to that place to say, Papa! The Holy Spirit cries out inside you. That's a beautiful thing. God's predetermined desire was for me to become part of His family by adoption. Isn't that great? And it's true for you. Listen, He's not stuck with me. He's not stuck with you. He's stuck on me. He's stuck on you. That's why this doctrine, predestination, is so exciting. The very thought that you might think to come to God, God's already put it in you, so He gets all the credit. He saves you. But the wonderful thing is He's stuck on you. He doesn't go, oh no, oh no. That guy's raising his hand. Oh no. He's going back to the prayer room. Somebody stop him. I don't want him. Gabriel, Michael, look in the book. See if he's predestined. No, he says, I'm not willing that any should perish, but that all should come to repentance. If your hand goes up, you either don't understand anything at all about what's being preached on or taught on, or you understand enough for the Holy Spirit to put His face by your ear and say, raise your hand. You are under conviction. You need Jesus as your Savior. Raise your hand because this is reasonable. And you need to do that. It's like, wow, I don't understand why I'm even doing this. But you know what? I need Christ in my life. And the Holy Spirit, all your life has been preparing you for that moment. But it's your responsibility to choose. A lot of people don't like that, but it's biblical and it is true. You must respond. We're sons. There's a very touching scene in the Bible. It only happens like this in one place. And in Luke chapter 9, there's a man that lost his son's life. And he was weeping over the death of his son. And he comes to Jesus and he says, crying out, oh, you know, Lord, touch my son and reach him. He says, teacher, I beg of you, look upon my son, for he is my only son. And then the Greek, it is, teacher, master, I beg of you, look upon my son. He is the son of me. That's how it is in the Greek language, actually. Son of me. And the only other place that happens in the Bible is on the Mount of Transfiguration in Mark chapter 9, when the cloud comes down and overshadows them, and a voice comes out of the cloud and says, this is the Son of me. Hear him. And I love that. Because as much as Jesus Christ is the Son of God, listen, this is radical, by his sacrifice on the cross in purchasing us with the cost of his blood, we have been received in him by the adoption as sons. And in our culture, that may not say much to you. But in the Greek and Hebrew culture, in the Roman culture, in fact, Ben-Hur, the movie, has something to do with this, where you can be a slave and be offered or given the opportunity of adoption by a Roman citizen. And that moment that you are adopted into the Roman citizen's family, listen, your history, they annihilate your history. They erase it. They remove all things concerning your past. They put the family ring on you. They put the family robe. They give you a brand new name. They give you a brand new room. You have a whole new title. And just as though you had been in that family since day one. And God does that same thing to us. When the Bible says Jesus is the Son of God, don't think in our mentality, well, you know, the father's the big kahuna, and then the little boy, well, he's just kind of like, not in the Bible, not in the Hebrew mind, not in the Jewish mind, not in the Greek mind. When you say he's the Son of God, you're saying that he is God come in the flesh. Make no mistake about it. That's why the book of Luke portrays Jesus as the Son of Man, because he represents us, but also the Gospel of John reveals Jesus Christ as the Son of God, God come in human form. It's incredible. And look at this. It says that is in love, having predestined us to the adoption as sons by Jesus Christ to himself. Look what it says, according to the good pleasure of his will. And this is fantastic. God is good. Are you ready for that? I think it's Psalm 71, I think. Oh, well, it's either Psalm 73:1 or Psalm 71:3. Where it says God's good. He's good.
1: 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You know, this message is part of Pastor Jack's series called The Book of Ephesians, a series through Paul's letter to the Ephesians, discovering the riches, the walk, and the warfare of every believer. 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
3: With high pressure still parked over our area, no rain and no big storm systems for a while, we're getting sunshine today, upper 70s for the afternoon high. Mid-50s and maybe a few clouds and some fog for the overnight hours. A foggy start to the day on Tuesday, then turning sunny with mid-70s. I'm meteorologist Steve Hamilton on KPDQ.
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9: When we say wives submit, boy, the world just bristles. And I find that when you read husbands love your wives, the world doesn't say that chauvinistic pig was writing. No. He says, yeah, that's good advice. Look, why is that? Why is there that inconsistency? Well, I would say the main reason is because the world has got a gross misinterpretation of both roles. And we've talked about the women's role. And to even think of submission, people immediately think of inequality. And we talked about that at length. And if you weren't here, I'd encourage you to listen to that, because there's so much confusion there. But with the men, this matter of love, we have such a misunderstanding of love. He says, love her like Christ loved the church. And we're going to look at that.
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9: Turn to Colossians 3. Colossians 3, we've been comparing Colossians 3 as we're moving through the book of Colossians to the expansion of it in Ephesians 5. He wrote these two letters at the same time from the same prison cell. And we saw the central exhortation of Ephesians 5 is to be filled with the Spirit. Let the Holy Spirit control you. The central exhortation in the same parallel passage in Colossians is verse 16. Let the word of Christ fill you. Let the word of Christ richly dwell within you. And then we saw that the same results happen. He's saying the same thing two different ways. And he moves right into relationships. The closest of all, the marital relationship, the family. And so, family instructions, part 3. Husbands, verse 19. Love your wives and don't be embittered against them. Now, turn back, Ephesians 5, the parallel passage, and I want to let it expand. It's always good to let God's word comment on God's word. And as I said, his main exhortation here is to be filled with the Spirit, and then he gets to the relationships and the family. And husbands, verse 25, love your wives, just as Christ also loved the church and gave himself up for her, that he might sanctify her, having cleansed her with the washing of water with the word, that he might present to himself the church, that's all who are in Christ, in all her glory, having no spot or wrinkle or any such thing, but that she should be holy and blameless. When you come to Christ, your sins are washed away. You're part of the body of Christ. You stand before God holy and blameless. So husbands ought also to love their own wives as their own bodies. He who loves his own wife loves himself. For no one ever hated his own flesh, but nourishes and cherishes it, just as Christ also does the church, because we are members of his body. For this cause, he goes back and quotes what we saw as the purpose statement that God wrote over marriage, the one who created marriage, the one who created us male and female. For this cause, a man shall leave his father and mother and shall cleave to his wife, cling, hold fast to her, and the two shall become one flesh. Now, this mystery is great. But I'm speaking with reference to Christ and the church. Nevertheless, let each individual among you also love his own wife as himself, and let the wife see to it that she respect her husband. Now, last time when we looked at the instructions for the wives, we saw that there's this underlying theme in Ephesians 5 of wisdom and folly, which really the Bible has throughout. Glance back at verse 15. Be careful how you walk, how you live, your day-to-day lifestyle, not as unwise men, but as wise. Verse 17. Don't be foolish, but understand what the will of the Lord is. And then right on down to even notice we're to submit to one another, verse 21, in the fear of Christ, the fear of the Lord. Is the very beginning point of wisdom. Jesus used this metaphor when he wrapped up his most famous sermon. We saw that. He said, hey, there were two guys building their lives, building their houses, their homes, their households. And one was building on the rock and one was building on the sand. And then he described, he said, the one who hears my words and acts on them, does them, is like the wise man who's building on bedrock. The storms come, the winds blow, but the house stands firm because it's got a firm foundation. He said, the foolish man, on the other hand, there's a guy who hears the word, and everyone in this room today, we're hearing the word of Christ. He hears the word and doesn't act on it, doesn't listen, doesn't do the word of God. He'll be like the foolish man building his house on sand. He's building a beautiful erection, a beautiful house. It's a sand castle. He's building on the sand, Jesus said. Don't be a fool. Well, this folly and wisdom is a theme we noticed, and I pointed it out when I was talking to you gals, so I'm pointing it out to us men. We need to hear this. And, he said a wise woman builds her house. A foolish woman tears it down, Proverbs 14:1. Well, a wise man hears the word of God and heeds it, obeys it. And, the Psalm 127 says, unless the Lord builds your house. The Bible uses this language quite a bit. Building. Unless the Lord builds your house, you're laboring in vain. And a lot of people are, even Christians, trying to build life on their own ideas and things. Be careful. Be wise. He gives, the psalmist says, to his beloved, even in his sleep, let the Lord build your house. Now, the foundation, glance at verse 31, because as we pointed out, when Jesus was asked about marriage, he quoted Genesis 2:24. He quoted actually Genesis 1. God created us in the beginning in his image. Unlike the animals, unlike the plants, unlike anything else, he created mankind in his image, male and female. So when Jesus was asked about marriage, he quoted Genesis 1, and then he went right to Genesis 2, verse 24, and quoted what is verse 31 here in Ephesians 5. For this cause, a man shall leave his father and mother. You know, the marriage relationship supersedes all other relationships, even the blood relationship. You leave your parent and cleave, hold fast to this one that you commit yourself to. It's the earliest of all institutions. Before sin even entered the picture, he gave Adam Eve and gave this blueprint for life. Long before the church, long before human government, long before the nation Israel, he said, you know, it's not good for a man to be alone. And he said, I want the two to become one. And we see the purpose of marriage, intimacy, oneness, the two become one. And we see the ultimate purpose. Well, look at verse 32. He said, this is a mystery. It's great. But I'm speaking with reference to Christ and the church. He really wants our marriages. The ultimate I could say about any marriage is that it would be a reflection, a picture of Christ's love for us. Christ and the church. Well, with so much potential to glorify God and to bring human blessing, oh man, the intimacy and the oneness and the warmth and the security, the family is central to God's purposes, and marriage is the foundation, the bedrock of the family. With all this potential, we asked, what went wrong? And you don't have to go very far from the Bible again. In fact, we should always, about 1 o'clock Friday night, I was in a bull session with some young guys. They can stay up later than I can. But anyway, at the retreat, you know, and we were talking about a question that came up, and I said, well, anybody know what Romans 4:3 says? And one of the guys said, yeah, what does the scripture say? And I said, yeah. I usually don't get a response. You know, what does Romans 4:3 say? What does the scripture say? That's always what we want to ask. What does God say? What does the scripture say? And the scripture says that he gave them this paradise and said, look at all these trees, look at this beauty. And he would walk with Adam and Eve in the garden. He said, the one thing I don't want you to do is to eat of the tree of knowledge of good and evil. The day you eat of that tree, you'll surely die. Well, this cunning, seductive, evil, crafty serpent, Satan, tempted them. And they did exactly what God said not. They stepped outside his love. Chapter 3 of Genesis. I mean, it's right at the start of the Bible. And immediately they died. Not physically. They lived. They were still looking good. Not emotionally. Although immediately they were ashamed. They would been naked and unashamed. But now they're ashamed. They want to cover up. They get the fig leaves. They hide from God. And God comes seeking them. The Lord. And by the way, praise God. Jesus said, the Son of Man came to seek and to save the lost. He's seeking lost ones today. We don't do this. See, we're hiding. We try to avoid him. But he says, Adam, where are you? He knew where Adam was. Where are you? I was afraid of you. I was naked. Did you eat of the tree I told you not to, the tree of the knowledge of good and evil? Did you decide for yourself what's right and wrong? You know, that's basically what our whole culture says. Do your own thing. Make up your own mind about right and wrong, male, female, whatever you want to be, all that kind of stuff. We're Adam's kids. But Jesus, or the Lord, I should say, asked Adam that, and did you take of the tree of the knowledge of good and evil? The woman, he said. And we saw the blame game starts right away. The woman you gave me, she took of it, and she, and he said to Eve, did you? The serpent. And we saw the catastrophe. And the beginning, you might add, I might add, of the battle of the sexes. Because as God pronounced the curse, he said to the woman, I'm reading Genesis 3, verse 16, I will greatly multiply your pain in childbirth. In pain you shall bring forth children. Yet your desire shall be for your husband. And we saw that the only other time he uses that in close connection, it's a sinful desire, a desire. Sin was crouching at Cain's door, wanting to devour him and manipulate him and overpower him, you might say. And God said, resist it. But Eve was told, your desire shall be for your husband. And we talked about this last week, so I shouldn't even talk to you gals. We're on the men today. Your desire will be to manipulate and overpower your husband, but he will rule over you. And it won't be the flesh has entered the old nature now. We call it old. It was new then, but it's old now. What we are by nature, we're to be the head of the home, men. But you can kind of fall off the horse on both sides. We're not loving leaders like we ought to be by nature. We're not leaders who love like we ought to be, like he said in Ephesians, like Christ. No, by nature, you can kind of fall off the horse on either side. You've got aggressive, bully-like husbands that dominate, and I'm boss around here, and that's the way it is, and never admit any fault. And then you've got the other side, passive, and I don't want to be the head. I don't want to make decisions. I don't want to take the heat. And you can, basically, you have bullies and wimps. And some of you gals are saying, well, I got both in one guy. And sometimes we kid about it but it's sad. And we're going to look at what we men need to do and be, I'm reminded of the man who said, man, I want this relationship off on the right start of it right away. And he looked her in the eye and he said, in this relationship, you're the boss. And I heard a woman say, there's only one thing worse than a man you can't control. It's a man you can. And, you know, we kid about marital issues and stuff, but, we really need to heed what God said. And in one sense, look at Ephesians 5 again. We're talking about roles here. And we've seen that the world disdains that idea. Roles? The world is into rights. Women's rights, men's rights, kids' rights. But God says there's a role for the woman in the marriage. There's a role for the husband. The wives, the husband, the parents. The kids, I mean, Colossians has it just bullet points, 18, 19, 20, 21, four different roles. But it's been my observation, actually, that when we say wives submit, boy, the world just bristles. Paul was a white male, a chauvinist, you know. How can he? And immediately people today want to reinvent what the Bible says and call it Paul's word rather than the Lord's. and that sort of thing, and accuse him of chauvinism and all that stuff. Husbands, love. Yeah, that's okay. That's good. That's nice, in fact. And I find that when you read husbands love your wives, the world doesn't say that chauvinistic pig who is writing. No. It says, yeah, that's good advice. Love. Why is that? Why is there that inconsistency? Well, I would say the main reason is because the world has got a gross misinterpretation of both roles. And we've talked about the women's role. And to even think of submission, people immediately think of inequality, and we talked about that at length. And if you weren't here, I'd encourage you to listen to that, because there's so much confusion there. But with the men, this matter of love, we have such a misunderstanding of love. He says, love her like Christ loved the church. And we're going to look at that. It's so different than the sloppy, shallow idea we have of an emotional, sentimental love, that it doesn't even raise issues sometimes. And then when you speak about headship, lead her with love. Lead, what's the deal here? Roles, you get into that sort of thing, and the world will respond, and your flesh might respond too. But, you know, I'll just say personally, I would say that I think it's harder to find a loving husband than it is a submissive wife. And I'm speaking in the biblical sense. I might be wrong, but that's what I would observe. And men, we husbands, we're to lead our wives. We're the head of the home. He said we are the head. You're either a good head of the home or you're, I want to say, a lousy head. I'll just say good or bad. I guess I'm in men's retreat mode. I'm kind of hitting you guys. I'm hitting myself too when I say these things, because we, you know, we had several hundred guys and no women in the room. So we let the scripture really hit at us. And I want to today in that sense, because I think it's so important to hear this. Now let's just look at some observations here. Colossians 3, I'll just quote it because we're here in Ephesians 5, and he said, love your wives, husbands. And don't be embittered against them. And by the way, the first thing you'd observe is that it's a command. Two commands, really. He says, love her. And don't be, both are in the imperative voice, mood. They are commands. Love your wife. Don't be embittered against her. And of course, here in Ephesians 5, look at it, verse 25. Husbands, love your wives. That's a command. Verse 28, another imperative to love her. Verse 33, yet a third imperative to love her. Kind of bookends to this whole paragraph. We're commanded to love in a Christ-like manner. Let me just say, love is not primarily a feeling. We're not commanded to fall in love. We're commanded to love the woman we married. Love is not drawn out by the excellency of the one loved, or the loveliness or the lovability of the one loved. Christ-like love is not that kind of love. Think about it. Who did he love? You and I. While we were yet sinners, Christ died for us. It wasn't that we were lovely. We were rebellious and sinful and enemies of his, Romans 5 says. And he loved us enough to give his son for us. Love is not a mere complacency or affection. Rather, it's an exercise of the will. It's a deliberate choice. It's not really an impulse of or from emotions or feelings. In fact, it often runs contrary to emotions and feelings.
10: 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We'd love to share how this work is impacting lives around the world. 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
9: God saw us in our sin. He saw Adam and Eve. 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It's right there. And this is love. This is God's love, not your love, God's love. And he's calling us husbands to love like Christ loved us.
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2: 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We have Grace to You with Dr. John MacArthur coming up next. 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

0: It's time for another half hour of Bible teaching as we join Dr. John MacArthur. 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
1: Don't believe anyone who says it's easy to become a Christian. It cost God everything, including his own son, and it'll cost you the same thing, including yourself. It's not easy. And those who would offer us an easy believism, a cheap grace, do us no favor at all. They delude us. It is difficult to come to God on God's terms.
2: 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The Puritan Matthew Henry said that it ought to be our chief and constant care to make our calling and election sure, to secure a title to heaven's happiness, and then to get the evidence of it. Sadly, there are many today who are absolutely certain they've received salvation, when the fact is they are deceived. They're going through the motions. They're fooling everyone, including themselves. Might that describe you? What does the Bible say is the main difference between true Christians and false converts? Well, you're going to want to stay with us as John MacArthur takes the next few days on Grace to You to walk you through a salvation survey based on Matthew chapter 7. Now, John said that the passage we're about to look at is one of the most terrifying portions in the Bible. And I asked John to explain why he believed that some years ago. Here's what he said.
3: Well, to be told when you think you're about to enter heaven that you're going to hell is the most horrifying shock that any human could ever experience. But that is exactly what Matthew 7 says. In that day when they finally face the Lord, many will say to me, Lord, Lord, we did this, we did that, we did it in your name. And he'll say, depart from me, you workers of iniquity, I never knew you. Now we know that there are many, many people who think they're Christians and they are self-deceived. This is a massive number of people who are going to be in that crowd that say, Lord, Lord, it's us. Don't you know us? And he's going to say, depart from me. I never knew you, you workers of iniquity. This is the horror of building your house, the religious house, Jesus says in the Sermon on the Mount, on the sand and not on the rock. So this has to be the most frightening of all historic moments in all of redemptive history, when you think you're going to heaven and you find out you're going to hell. So we need to confront this. We need to take a look at this. And that's why we're doing this series on Matthew 7, 21 to 29. Not everyone who says to me, Lord, Lord, will enter the kingdom of heaven. What a stunning statement. The series is titled Salvation Survey, Saved or Self-Deceived. If you've ever heard anything from the Word of God, you need to hear this. This is the most important study we could ever air. Nothing could be worse than thinking you're going to heaven, finding out you're headed for hell. From the response we received when this study was aired in the past, it is clear that many people have never considered these issues until they heard this series. And many people have come to true faith in Christ through this series. So don't miss the next 4 days on Grace to You and take the salvation survey.
2: So, friend, what does saving faith look like? How does it change your attitudes, actions, and affections? And how can you know for sure where you stand before God? Find out now. Here is John MacArthur to begin his salvation survey.
1: Turn with me in your Bible to Matthew chapter 7. Matthew 7, 21 to 29. Let me read this to you as the setting for our day and ask that the Spirit of God would speak to us in these tremendous truths. Not everyone that saith unto me, Lord, Lord, shall enter into the kingdom of heaven, but he that doeth the will of my Father who is in heaven. Many will say to me in that day, Lord, Lord, have we not prophesied in thy name, and in thy name have cast out demons, and in thy name done many wonderful works? And then will I profess unto them, I never knew you. Depart from me, ye that work iniquity. Therefore, whosoever heareth these sayings of mine and doeth them, I will liken him unto a wise man who built his house upon a rock. And the rain descended, and the floods came, and the winds blew and beat upon that house, and it fell not, for it was founded upon a rock. And everyone that heareth these sayings of mine and doeth them not shall be likened unto a foolish man who built his house upon the sand. And the rain descended, and the floods came, and the winds blew and beat upon that house, and it fell, and great was the fall of it. And it came to pass, when Jesus had ended these sayings, the people were astonished at his doctrine, for he taught them as one having authority, and not as the scribes. Now, all through the Sermon on the Mount, in chapter 5, 6, and 7, the Lord has been setting forth the divine standards of his kingdom. As the anointed Messiah, the Christ, the King, he has certain principles which he has demanded of those who desire to enter the kingdom. Now, those principles occupy the thrust of this sermon, but they can all be summed up in one word. The requirement for entering the kingdom is that you be righteous. Righteous. And therefore, the whole sermon is summed up in chapter 5, verse 20. For I say unto you that except your righteousness shall exceed the righteousness of the scribes and Pharisees, ye shall in no case enter into the kingdom of heaven. The kingdom of heaven is God's world, God's dominion, salvation, eternal life. And entrance into that kingdom is dependent upon righteousness. Now that leaves man with two options. You either live your life, you either invent your religion, or you come God's way. You either come on your terms or his terms, and that is precisely where the sermon climaxes in chapter 7, verses 13 and 14. And there our Lord says, enter in at the narrow gate, for wide is the gate and broad is the way that leadeth to destruction, and many there be who go in that way. Because narrow is the gate and hard is the way which leadeth unto life, and few there be that find it. Jesus says there are only those two ways. There is the broad gate, leads to the broad way, ends up in destruction. It is the way of

that really is. It is not easy. Don't believe anyone who says it's easy to become a Christian. It cost God everything, including his own son, and it'll cost you the same thing, including yourself. It's not easy. And those who would offer us an easy believism, a cheap grace, do us no favor at all. They delude us. It is difficult to come to God on God's terms. First of all, it is difficult because you must recognize your own total inability. And that means the death of pride, and that's difficult. Because we are constantly told that we're the most important thing to ourselves. Now, the Lord points out the difficulty of entering in the narrow gate right in verses 13 and 14. First of all, it says in verse 14, few there be that find it. And the word find is important. It's difficult to enter the narrow gate because you have to find it, which implies a searching and a looking and an examining and an effort. It's as the Old Testament says, if you seek me with all your heart, you will find me. Nobody just stumbles along and falls into the kingdom of God inadvertently. It's a searching, and the idea is that it isn't easily made visible. Secondly, it's difficult not only because you have to find it, and that means a hard and diligent search. It's difficult because it means it's the opposite way that everybody else is going. Many go in the broad gate, few go in the narrow way. It's what James said when he said, friendship with the world is enmity against God. It's what John said when he said, if you love the world, the love of the Father is not in you. In other words, you have to come apart from the system to enter the narrow gate. It's difficult because the crowd is going the other way. It's difficult also because it is a narrow gate, and that means you come through naked, stripped of all yourself, your sin, your self-righteousness. You come through absolutely alone. You don't come through with a group. You don't come through with a family. You come through alone. And it is a constricted way, and you know it's going to be a narrow life, and you must count the cost. And Jesus said further, it's not only difficult because it's hard to find, it's away from the crowd, it's a narrow gate, but because you must agonize to enter it, he said in the Gospel of Luke. In other words, there must be penitence and confession and repentance and soul searching and brokenness. There is another reason why it's difficult to enter the narrow way. Another reason why it's difficult to admit that you don't make it. You can't live up to God's standard. You're not as perfect as you have to be. And that is because of false prophets, verse 15. And in 15 to 20, the Lord says, false prophets add to the difficulty because they stand in the way and they chase people onto the broad road. They're the ones trying to divert everybody for Satan's purposes and Satan's ends, telling people they can go through the wide gate with all their sin and selfishness and they can flop from side to side and wander all over a great big wide road and there's little price to pay. And so the Lord offers a choice and a verdict, a decision. But he says the right decision is to enter the narrow gate and it won't be easy. And he says, few there be that find it. Mark that, people. Few. Not many, but few. And there's one other reason why the few is only a few. Not only the deception of the false prophets, but listen to this. Self-deception. Self-deception keeps people from entering the narrow gate. J.C. Ryle, Bishop Ryle wrote, the Lord Jesus winds up the Sermon on the Mount by a passage of heart-piercing application. He turns from false prophets to false professors, from unsound teachers to unsound hearers. And Tasker, the commentator, adds, it is not only false teachers who make the narrow way difficult to find. It is a man may also be grievously self-deceived that adds to the difficulty. In other words, not just the false prophets, but we can deceive our own selves into believing we're Christians when the fact is we're not. Now, that precisely is the issue the Lord takes up in verses 21 to 27, self-deception. And what a fitting climax it is to the sermon. Having stated all the principles, having warned about the false prophets, the Lord says, now let me warn you one other thing. Make sure you're not kidding yourself. Are you really a true member of the kingdom of heaven? And the Lord warns us about two categories of self-deception.
Number one is a mere verbal profession, and number two is a mere intellectual.

0: actual knowledge. In verses 21 to 23, it is a verbal profession. Verse 21, not everyone that saith. Verse 22, many will say to me. Now, these are the people who make the verbal profession. They say they're Christians. And then in the second paragraph, it is the ones who have only an intellectual knowledge. They hear. Verse 26, everyone that hears these sayings. Now, listen. Then in verses 21 to 23, you have the people who say and don't do. And in verses 24 to 27, the people who hear and don't do. That's the issue. And they're deceived. On the one hand, it's a verbal profession. On the other, it's an intellectual knowledge. And I call it empty words and empty hearts. And that's what we want to speak to in our study today. These deal with the matter of self-deception. Mere verbal profession, mere intellectual knowledge is, as John Stott puts it, a camouflage for disobedience. Now, you will notice that at the end of verse 21, you have a key word there. But he that doeth the will of my Father who is in heaven. It is not the ones who say, and it is not the ones who hear, it is the ones who what? Who do. In other words, the Lord is saying, if you do not live a righteous life, I don't care what you say or what you hear, you're deceived. Now, this is a very, very strong word. And I want you to listen as the Spirit of God speaks. Both of these closing paragraphs, verses 21 to 23 and 24 to 27, contrast a right and a wrong response to the invitation of Christ. And they show that our eternal destiny is determined by the choice we make. One, as I said, deals with what you say over against what you do, and the other, what you hear over against what you do. Now, keep this in mind. The Lord is not speaking to irreligious people. He is speaking to people who were literally obsessed with religious activity. They're not apostates. They're not heretics. They're not anti-God. They're not atheists or agnostics. They are utterly religious people, but they're damned because they're on the wrong road and they are self-deluded. And I really believe, people, that this is a message that needs to be spoken today, because I am convinced that the Church of Jesus Christ is literally jammed full of people who aren't Christians and don't know it. Certainly, Jesus is saying many of those who think they're in aren't in, and only a few are. This is the ultimate delusion, people. You could be deluded about a lot of things, but to be deceived about whether you're a Christian, that's really getting at your eternal destiny. And so Jesus says you better check it very carefully. We have all kinds of people who are connected to the right religion and utterly devoid of the righteousness of God through Christ. We have multitudes of deceived people who are in the church, who are on the Jesus bandwagon, who think everything is well, and for them, judgment is going to be one big surprise. Frankly, there's no better way to undeceive them than by this particular sermon of our Lord. Now, some of these people, I believe, that are deceived are false prophets. I think some false prophets aren't deceived. They know they're phony. But I think some of them probably are self-deceived, so we'd see some of them in this group. But I think the many in verses 21 and following is not just false prophets, but all of those who are self-deluded and deceived about whether they're really redeemed. What lulls people into that deception? What makes people really think they're saved? Well, let me give you several suggestions. First of all, I think many times it's because they have a false doctrine of assurance. In other words, let's assume that when you were led to Christ, somebody said to you, now all you have to do to be a Christian is pray this little prayer and say this little formula based on certain statements. Well, you prayed it, you said it, you signed on the dotted line, and as long as you said it, and as long as you prayed it, and as long as you went through the thing, why, you're saved, and I don't want anybody to ever question that, and so forth and so on. And that very often happens, and you have a false sense of assurance. You want to know something? When you lead a person to Christ, you should never say, "Now I know you're saved, and don't you ever doubt it, and don't you ever let anybody else cause you to doubt it. Boy, you're saved." And I've heard people even say, if you ever ask Jesus into your life a second time, you are denying something that belongs to God. You're denying the permanence of his salvation. You are questioning God's integrity. You are, in a sense, casting against God that which he has said as if it weren't true. Don't ever do that. Just accept it. You said it. You signed the dotted line. And that's a lot of baloney. Don't let somebody's false assurance, somebody's false certification take the place of the convicting work of the Spirit of God. And I think a lot of times in our evangelism, as long as somebody says the prayer and prays the little thing and signs on the line, has the card stuck in their Bible, we give them this little psychological game that they don't ever have to worry about whether they're saved or not, when the Spirit of God never did that in the beginning because they never were really right. I can't ever say to someone, "Well, now, boy, I know you're saved, and don't you ever doubt it, and don't you ever ask again. It's all settled, and it's done because you said the little formula." If I do that, I give them a psychological assurance of something I don't even know is true. Let God give them assurance through his Spirit, witnessing with their spirits that they are the children of God and crying, "Abba, Father." Let God give them assurance when they add to their faith virtue. And as they add to their faith virtue and patience and godliness and love, then shall their election be sure. Then shall they know they've been forgiven of their sins. Then shall they not be blind to the reality of salvation. That's God's work, not some certification by some human being. But I think a lot of people have been told they're saved, so they believe it. Another thing that I think lulls people into this deception is a failure of self-examination. They never really examine themselves. They get into such a grace concept that everything is grace and everything is forgiveness that they never really bother to face their sin. They hear somebody say, "Well, you don't have to confess your sin. Your sin's already forgiven. It's all taken care of. Everything is set aside. Don't even worry about that. Just go on, live your life." It almost borders on what is called antinomianism, or an attitude against the law of God. And people can get to the place where they don't even bother to examine their lives. Why do you think the Lord brings us to his table? 1 Corinthians 11, over and over and over and over again, in order that a man may examine himself. 2 Corinthians 13:5 says that you better examine yourself whether you be in the faith. If you don't, you're in danger of self-deception. You need to look at your sin. You need to look at your motives. Why do you do what you do? And believe me, if you're really genuinely saved, God will confirm that by his Spirit witnessing with your spirit. But if that confirmation isn't there, you shouldn't be under the illusion that just because it isn't there, you're okay by some certification by somebody or some little prayer you pray. Thirdly, another thing that I think causes people to be under the delusion that they're saved is a fixation on religious activity. In other words, they go to church, they hear sermons, they sing songs, they read the Bible, they go to a Bible study, they take a class, and because they're all wrapped up in religious activity, they think they're saved. But that's a very, very great illusion. There are many in the church that are not. Tares among the wheat. And then a fourth area that I think lulls people into deception is what I call the fair exchange approach. And this is where whenever you see something wrong in your life, instead of really dealing with it and examining whether you're really a true Christian, instead of dealing with what's wrong in your life, you find something right with your life and you make a fair exchange. "Oh, I can't be that bad. I mean, look what I did over here." See, and you're always trading off the negatives and the positives. And instead of really evaluating your life honestly with integrity and saying, "Am I a believer? And if I am, can I be doing this?" You say, "Well, I know I do that, but look what I did over here." And you make a fair exchange and you whitewash the deal. You can be lulled into deception by some false assurance, by a failure to examine yourself, by a fixation on religious activity, or by a fair exchange approach. But in all of those cases, you're deceived. It's amazing to me how many people are deceived. And they can recite the creed, and they can tell you the day they were saved, and they can show you the card where they wrote the line, and they can say, "We believe in Jesus," and so forth and so on. But the bottom line is this. With all of your false assurance, with all your failure to self-examine, with all this fixation on religious activity, and with the fair exchange principle in operation, the bottom line that you better examine is this. Do you live in total obedience to the Word of God? And when you disobey it, is there a sense of conviction and remorse that draws you to confess it to God? And if that isn't there, there's a fair question about whether you're even a Christian.
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3: Clouds will be moving out as we go through the midday hours, and we're expecting sunshine by afternoon. Pretty warm today. High pressure is in place, mid-70s. For the overnight hours, the clouds come back, mid-50s on the low. Then we get mid-70s on Tuesday. Clouds in the morning, and then some sun in the afternoon. I'm meteorologist Steve Hamilton on KPDQ.
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11: Foundations of Freedom, a look at America's founding principles and the leaders who shaped our nation.
12: Ronald Reagan believed freedom was more than a political system or a set of laws. In 1988, he said, "Freedom describes the God-given condition of the human soul." For Reagan, liberty was not something government created. It was something government was called to respect and to protect. That idea sits at the heart of the American experiment. Our rights do not come from rulers, institutions, or political majorities. They belong to us by nature and by God. And when we understand freedom that way, our responsibility becomes clearer. Government may protect liberty. Laws may preserve it, but neither can give us what was never theirs to grant. Freedom begins with the recognition that human dignity and liberty come before government, not from it.
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3: The secret temptation you refuse to bring to light eventually becomes the secret sin you begin to make peace with, which eventually becomes the bondage which derails your life.
4: 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Welcome to Focus on the Family with Jim Daly. I'm John Fuller.
1: Well, what Joe said right there, secret sins do lead to bondage, and that's the essence of his story. Joe's an author, podcaster, and conference speaker, and I know you'll be captivated by what he has to share.
4: And if you have young children nearby, you might want to use earbuds or listen later through our app. With that, here's Joe Dallas speaking at Central Assembly in Springfield, Missouri on Focus on the Family with Jim Daly.
3: It began in 1971 when I was a 16-year-old junior in high school. And by that time in my life, unfortunately, having been routinely molested by a number of men as a boy, growing up terribly confused, then realizing my sexual confusion was leading me towards interactions with grown men, I had begun seeing adult men for secret sexual liaisons. Of course, at that time, 1971, you could get yourself killed if you declared yourself openly gay. So this was a secret part of my life. On the one hand, I felt such a discomfort with that I was on a regular basis dosing myself with LSD and marijuana and cocaine. But on the other hand, I was finding it oddly liberating to say, this is who I am. I am gay. I embrace this. I am determined not to hate myself for this any longer. And in that conflict, part of me saying no, part of me saying yes, I met a lovely classmate who asked me to a backwards dance. That's one of those dances where the girls ask the guys. And she was one of our homecoming princesses, a beautiful young lady, and I was very flattered and delighted to accept. We went out, had a wonderful time. I dropped her off, and I said, you know, I would love to see you again. And she said, that's great, because I'd like to take you to church. That Sunday, we drove from my hometown, Long Beach, California, out to Costa Mesa, California, to this little place called Calvary Chapel, a tiny church which was bursting at the seams with scores of newly born-again hippies who were on fire and not at all shy about talking about it. To walk into that place was to feel something tangible. As a non-believer who knew nothing about the Father, the Son, or the Holy Spirit, I felt the presence of all three. I didn't know what it was, but it was like a wall of something that hit me. And that was the first time I ever heard the gospel clearly presented, and the impact was almost unbearable. I came under conviction that would last for weeks because I knew what it was going to require. I was just now embracing being a gay man, and now here comes this conviction that I am going to take up my cross and say no to that. And after going back and forth on it, finally, in the middle of the week at school, I snuck off school grounds, went to a little park across the street, and knelt under a tree and said, yes. Yes, I will receive your grace. I want to be born again. Please forgive me and take me. And oh, what a time that was. But there was a problem. And I say this because I know to this day there are many people in the church who are in the same position I was in. I had been born again. I had been filled with the Spirit. I loved the Lord, but I had temptations. And I thought the presence of those temptations meant there was something foundationally wrong with me. And I felt that especially because, let's face it, in 1971, nobody was doing what we're doing this morning. Nobody was talking about this openly within the church. And while I heard people testifying about overcoming drug abuse, cultic experiences, violent backgrounds, I never heard a story of somebody dealing with this, which only reinforced my idea that I'm still a freak. I'm still an abomination. I still don't fit in. I'm still on the outside. If these people knew what temptations I have, not behaviors. I had repented, and I was living a sanctified life. I in no way gave in to the temptations towards homosexuality, but I thought the presence of those temptations was an indicator that I was fundamentally defective. And because I kept that a secret, I think you know where this is going. The secret temptation you refuse to bring to light eventually becomes the secret sin you begin to make peace with, which eventually becomes the bondage which derails your life. And by 1978, the derailing happened when I said very plainly to myself and to God, I am tired. I wanted all these feelings to go away. I'm mad at you for not making them all go away. I'm mad at the church for not understanding people who have these particular temptations. I'm mad at, well, I mean, I was mad at everybody but President Nixon, and I wasn't crazy about him either. So I said something very dangerous to say, I will. Because in that moment I said, I give myself permission. I am tired of trying to resist these feelings. I know that they are wrong. And you know what? I don't care anymore. I will give myself permission to indulge. And that was the day I stepped into an adult bookstore to view pornography, which I had not seen since I was a boy. And from there, it was all downhill. As one decision, I will, led to another, I will, which led to another, I will, which finally landed me in a gay bar, night after night, drinking excessively, engaging in promiscuity. I had been a struggler. A struggler in the church is someone who has a secret temptation and does not want to bring that temptation to light. And so as such a person, I embraced a gay identity. I worked hard to tell myself, this is all right with me, even if it's not all right with God, which lasted for about a year. And then the conflict really surfaced when I realized, and yet, I miss my fellowship of the church. I miss abiding in Christ. I miss the communion of the Holy Spirit. That's when someone came along, a gay friend of mine, who said, I know a church where you can be both, where you can be openly gay and openly Christian, and they will teach you how to reread the Bible in a way to show there is no conflict between the two. And I thought, I got to hear this. And that was when I stepped into the local congregation of the Metropolitan Community Church. And walking into that church and hearing the pro-gay interpretation of Scripture, on the one hand, I thought, yes, this is answered prayer. On the other hand, I thought, this is kind of sloppy theology. And yet, even if it's wrong, is it so terribly wrong? I mean, if I embrace this and identify myself as a gay Christian, isn't that a step in the right direction? I'll stop my promiscuity. I'll stop my excessive drinking. I'll clean my act up and I'll live as a gay Christian man, responsible and moderate in his lifestyle and still proclaiming Jesus Christ. So much so that eventually I joined the staff of the church and I began preaching a pro-gay theological message. I began teaching Bible studies. I was active with the church and I thought, finally, I have landed at a place of peace. I am no longer denying my sexuality. I am no longer denying my Christianity. It has all come together. Thank you, Lord. But something interesting was happening in the midst of all that. I was embracing something that was doctrinally satisfying to me, but also very dangerous. In 2021, it's becoming increasingly common. And there are many believers, many church leaders even, who are saying that perhaps this issue, what the Bible does or does not say about homosexuality, is one of those secondary issues we can agree to disagree on, but still be in fellowship with each other over. And there are such issues, aren't there? I mean, there are some doctrinal matters we can agree to disagree on, and it doesn't break our communion. Good night, somebody's right about the rapture of the church. Wherever you have landed, pre-trib, mid-trib, post-trib, somebody's wrong, somebody's right, but I can't imagine us breaking fellowship over that. Sexuality is another matter. Sexual sin is aggressively condemned in 21 out of all of the New Testament books. The first case of recorded church discipline occurred over a sexual sin within the congregation. And you'll remember Paul was so put out with the Corinthian church when he said, there's sexual sin in your midst and you're actually proud of it. This is not a secondary issue. This is a primary issue. In a pluralistic culture, yes, there's room to agree to disagree. Within the body of Christ, no. There is no room for diversity on something as basic as the definition of marriage and family. On this point, we dare not compromise. I had embraced a serious error, but the peace I was feeling was soon evolving into something different. I was beginning to feel angry. There's a good reason for that. I had embraced this. I wanted to believe it was true, but there was a still small voice telling me it wasn't. My own conscience, my own foundation in the Word of God, and the conviction of the Holy Spirit were all conspiring together to tell me, no, Joe, you're embracing a lie.
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3: Now, when my conscience is telling me something that I don't want to hear and I decide, no, I'm not going to listen to that, then if you come along and tell me something that is in harmony with what my conscience is telling me, I'm going to be like, la, la, la, la, la, la, la, la, la. I don't want to hear it. I don't want to hear you. And if you keep saying that, you become my enemy. The body of Christ became my enemy. Many vocal leaders within the body of Christ were saying, this is not God's will. I didn't want to hear that. The more I heard it, the madder I got. And the madder I got, the more I decided, I don't want to just coexist with these people. I want to shut them up. And that's when I morphed from being religious to militant. Now, a gay militant is someone with a twofold agenda: the normalization of homosexuality and the silencing of anyone who objects to that normalization. I no longer believed just in seeking to normalize homosexuality in the culture. I, like many others, wanted to stamp out the voice of anybody who disagreed with that normalization. And I found a new drug when I made that decision. Now, I had given up drugs when I was a kid. When I was first born again, I stopped using dope. And even at my worst, I never relapsed back into using drugs, but I found a whole new one that could be generated within me. Rage. Getting angry. Getting angry over what I saw as an injustice. Getting angry over people I believed to be the oppressors. And man, there is nothing like the adrenaline rush you get when you feel you have a holy cause. They are the enemy. We're the righteous. and we go to battle with them. And in that, I felt so pumped and so powerful that when I look at the behavior of people throwing public tantrums and burning down buildings and getting in people's faces, I abhor it, but I get it. I became addicted to gay militancy. I felt so powerful debating people on college campuses and marching in parades and getting in people's faces about that. And all of the evangelical fervor I had applied to preaching the gospel when I was a kid, I now applied to converting the culture and the church to a pro-gay position. That was my righteous cause. And I loved it. Except, again, but God. Because there was something still testifying against me even in the midst of that. Occasionally, people who had known me when I was part of the Bible-believing church would run into me in the supermarket, or they'd call me up and they'd say, "Joe, I hear you've gone gay. I hear you're with a gay church. I hear you are really aggressive about it. What happened to you, man? I knew you when you were such a Christ-centered guy, and you knew the Word of God. How are you justifying this?" And like anyone who was well indoctrinated, I had all my answers ready. And I could rattle them off and look so calm and so convinced and end the conversation and go home and get drunk to kill the anxiety I was feeling. Because I knew I am being affected by what these people say. But I dare not let them know, because that would be a concession. I have to be right. Because if I'm not right about this, what is my life built on? The whole foundation is going to crumble. No. I have to be right. I have to be right. Except as more and more time went by, I began to question how right I really was. Until early in January of 1984. When the conviction of the Holy Spirit was becoming overwhelming, at a time when, by all reasonable causes, it shouldn't have been. I mean, my life was going very well. Good job, wonderful apartment, good social life. I was in the best physical shape I'd ever been in. I was in so many ways a happy man who seemed to have so much together, as my openly gay, proud, religious self would tell you. And yet, I'd wake up in the middle of the night wondering, "Are you kidding yourself?" And at work, sometimes I'd feel like I'm about to cry. And finally, in January of 1984, one night I got home from a workout at the gym, sat down in front of the TV. I saw an old friend of mine on a Christian TV show who was testifying about his own secret struggle with alcoholism. And he said, "I never gave the church a chance. I kept it hidden, and that's why it overtook me." And I thought, "Okay, Joe, let's be honest. Did you ever give the church a chance?" "No, I didn't." Way back then, I had decided the church will never understand this temptation I have. They'll think I'm a freak. They'll reject me. And if I decide that they'll reject me, that will justify my leaving the church. Because I had never said to any of my Christian friends at the time, "This is a temptation I have. Will you please pray with me? Because I don't want to give in to it." Oh, if only I had done that, what a different course my life would have taken. Today, if only so many women and men would do that, what a different course their lives would take. And that was when I realized, okay, it's time to get honest. And that's when I turned out all the lights in my apartment and I knelt down and I said, "Lord, I am ready to admit it. If I have been wrong, I want to know that I've been wrong." And that was the night I became repentant. The repentant individual struggling with same-sex desires is the person who comes into the church saying, "I do have these desires. I'm not going to keep it a secret. I know it will be a sin if I yield to them. I want to grow in Christ, so what do I do now?" That was the question I posed to the church when I repented, relocated, and got into good Bible-believing fellowship. Because I knew I can't do it the way I did it before. I can't pretend that these feelings are not a part of what I deal with. And as I began making friends in the church, a whole new experience for me, by the way, making honest, authentic friendships. The guys in my church took me in and said, "Yeah, we want you. Worship with us. Join our choir. Join our softball team." And so I could spill it all out with them. "This is where I've been. I lived as an openly gay man. I wrestle with these feelings. I don't know what to do about it. There are some struggles we all relate to, right? The struggle to mouth off or punch somebody out or lie or be greedy. And there are some struggles that are more unique that only a minority of us experience, like homosexuality. But good night, it's all fruit from the same tree, isn't it? The sin nature. So these guys said to me, look, we don't expect anything out of you that we don't expect of ourselves. Get into the Word of God. Develop your prayer life. Abide in Christ. Fellowship with us. Be honest with us about your struggles, and we will be honest with you about ours. Seek the will of God and the calling of God in your life, and let's all grow together and become the men of God that we are meant to be. They knew how you love a brother who is seeking discipleship and accountability. And this is why I often say, you don't have to have a PhD in psychology or sociology to know how to minister to a homosexual person. Do you know the Word of God, and do you have the heart of Christ? You're in. And you're equipped, as they were. Interestingly enough, when I prayed my prayer of repentance, I said, Lord, I have sinned against you. And I know I have the heart of a rebel. And I probably always will. You are bigger than my heart. Take a hold of this rebel. Make me obedient. I didn't even think to ask, change me, as in make me straight, give me a wife, etc. But I did find, oddly enough, that as I abided in Christ and stayed in fellowship and grew in grace and sought God's will, the homosexual temptations reduced and became less and less strong. And I started having a desire for a marriage and a family life, but I didn't know how on earth that was going to happen because I really didn't have the kind of a resume that Christian women were looking for, you know? But if one of them didn't come along, I met her in the choir I had joined. We started talking. I thought she was lovely at first. Then I thought, she's not just lovely, I really like her. And then finally that evolved into, she's not just lovely, she's not just somebody I really like. I want her. I want her. And after about, I think 72 years, I worked up the courage to ask her out. On our second date, I told her my whole story. We courted for a year and a half. I proposed. We became engaged for another year and a half. And in August of 1987, she became my wife of 34 years now and mother of our two sons. There were, of course, things that facilitated change in me, some critical investments that need to be made. Critical investments that include intimacy with God. How does somebody walk away from a life-dominating sin? They must abide in Christ. As Jesus said, without me, you can do nothing. Abide in me and I in you, because as the branch cannot bear fruit unless it abides in the vine, no more can you except you abide in me. Intimacy with God was critical. Alliances were critical. Developing accountability and relationship within the church. So the author of Hebrews said, exhort one another daily while it's called today, lest any of you be hardened in your hearts through the deceitfulness of sin. And of course, a lifestyle of stewardship. I love the way Paul puts this, 1 Thessalonians 4:3-4. This is the will of God, your sanctification, that you abstain from fornication and that each of you learn, I love this phrasing, to possess your vessel with honor. Now I think I'm finally starting to get that. I don't own my body, but I am the manager. Lack of ownership doesn't mean you can abdicate authority. The owner commissions to the manager the owner's property and says, I am entrusting this to you. Answer to me for the way you manage what I have given you. Your passions, your thoughts, your gifting, and so forth. And in that context, I learned something wonderful about my own temptations. They would still come. But I hope I understand now that each temptation is an opportunity for worship. Because when I yield my members to God, as Paul told the Romans to, what am I doing if not worshiping? Just like we did this morning. We yielded our hands, our mouths, our bodies. So every time I feel like doing this and I say, Lord, I love you, I do crave that, but you are what I want. What is that if not an act of worship? And that takes temptation out of the negative and puts it into the positive as a whole part of the sanctification process. Holiness, for goodness sakes, it's not an absence of temptation. It is faithfulness in temptation.
4: That is some biblical perspective from Joe Dallas on today's Focus on the Family with Jim Daly.
1: Yeah, it sure is, John. And I really appreciate Joe's final points on how to overcome a life-dominating sin. He said we need to accept accountability, abide in Christ, and steward ourselves. Man, that is powerful. What a great perspective. And as Joe said, each temptation is an opportunity for worship, and we can triumph if we turn to God instead of whatever is tempting us. That's the power of the Holy Spirit in us. We can overcome. And if you're struggling with temptation right now, please reach out to us and ask for a callback from one of our caring Christian counselors. This is a free service that we've provided for almost 50 years now, and we'll give you an initial consultation, some ideas on what to do next, and we can help you find a like-minded counselor in your area for an ongoing relationship. 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And let me just add that we are able to offer these counseling consultations thanks to donors like you. 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Of course, a one-time gift is great. 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
11: It's impossible to understand spiritual warfare without first understanding the soul. If you've wondered what the soul is and what it's about, stay tuned. Today on Turning Point, Dr. David Jeremiah reveals what the Bible says about your soul and why the enemy wants it so badly. Listen as David introduces today's message, which also bears the title of his new series, The Battle for Your Soul.
13: And welcome to Turning Point and this new study that we begin. I want to make a statement to you that will set the table for all that we're going to talk about in this entire series. Here it is. You are not a body with a soul. You are a soul with a body. What a difference it makes when you think about that. You're not just a body and inside there's something going on. No, the real you lives inside that body. When your body dies, your soul continues to live. As one of my friends said, your soul will be as old as God. It will never die. And that's why it's so important that we take time to give attention to the soul, which we have not done. It's a word, the soul is, that appears 145 times in the Bible, and yet we hardly ever hear anything about it. I ask our congregation, have you ever heard a message on the soul? I don't remember any hands going up, and I would be sure that would be true if we asked this congregation that listens every day. So we're going to spend some time on the soul, and today we're going to talk about the battle for the soul. Before we do that, let me remind you that this book, The Battle for Your Soul, is available now for a gift of any size to Turning Point in asking for your copy. And it's also available in all the better bookstores where you live, where you can purchase your copy. However you get your copy, whatever you do to begin the study, I hope you'll take it seriously and study and grow your soul better. Amen. Here is this message. Duncan McDougall leaned forward, watching intently as his patient slipped toward death. He was not merely acting as a doctor. He was conducting an experiment that would stir both scientific curiosity and spiritual controversy. The year was 1907. McDougall believed the human soul was real, and he intended to prove it. So he constructed a hospital bed fitted with highly sensitive scales, and he recruited terminally ill patients, many in the final stages of tuberculosis, and measured their weight in the moments before and after their death. His goal was as bold as it was strange, to detect the precise instant when the soul left the body. He figured that should be reflected somehow on the scales. On this particular day, he watched an elderly man who took his final breath, and the man was gone. McDougall's eyes immediately turned to the scale, and according to his measurements, the body had lost 21 grams. That's about 3/4 of an ounce. In that moment, the doctor believed he had proven the existence of the human soul. He published his findings and declared to the world that the human soul had weight. Later, scientists exposed the flaws in his methods. His sample size was very small. His measurements were very inconsistent. And here's what kills me. Some of his patients gained weight after they died. I figured that's probably what's going to happen to me. I'll be gaining weight after I die. Whatever happened in that room did not prove what McDougall hoped. But his question refuses to go away. Is there anything within us that cannot be measured? Is there more real things going on us than anything we can see? The Bible says there is, and that which is in us is called our soul. We speak of the soul occasionally. I'm doing some soul searching right now. Or, that place is just good for my soul. Or, she's a beautiful soul. Or, we sing soul music in our church. But we rarely stop to ask, even though we use that term, what is the soul? What is it? So here are three things to remember about your soul based on the truth of God's word. First of all, your soul completes your body. What are you made of? What are the essential components that make you, you? Your body is certainly part of the answer. It is physical of your existence. The flesh and bones and organs and systems, the astonishing network of 30 to 40 trillion cells, working together every moment, your body generates energy, it processes information, it sustains life in ways that are nothing short of remarkable. The human body is an organic masterpiece, but it is not the whole story. There are aspects of you that cannot be reduced to physical processes. Your thoughts, your memories, your loves, your longings, your sense of right and wrong, these are not made of muscle or bone, yet they are undeniably real. They belong to another dimension of your existence. I think this dichotomy grows up really early in the Bible. Genesis 2:7 says, "And the Lord God formed man of the dust of the ground and breathed into his nostrils the breath of life, and man became a living being." Notice the two components. First of all, the body formed from the dust, then the breath of life, God's divine impartation. It was only when these two came together that man became a living soul. My wife asked me a question about the soul. She said, "When does a baby get its soul?" If you believe that a baby becomes real at conception, he's got a soul. Because there couldn't be any reality for that baby if he didn't have a soul. So babies get souls at conception. You see this truth really clearly at the moment of death. The body remains after the end of a person's life. The same structure. And we often say when people come to funerals, "He's not here, she's not here. Her body's here, but they're not here." Something essential is gone at death. The animating, personal, thinking, feeling self has departed. The body without the soul is no longer a person. It's only a shell. It's a good thing to remember this. Listen to me carefully. You might want to write this one down. You are not a body with a soul. You are a soul with a body. Your body is the house. Your soul is the resident. And while the two of you are meant to function together, it is your soul that gives your body meaning. The Bible helps us to grasp this by using other terms to describe our souls. For example, Paul prayed that the Ephesian believers would be strengthened with might through his spirit in the inner man. There's a synonym for the soul. He wrote to the Corinthians, "Even though our outward man is perishing, yet the inward man, the soul, is being renewed day by day." Proverbs often use the word heart to describe this. "Keep your heart with all diligence."

the life center of human beings. When we think about spiritual warfare, this is where the real battle rages the most. Jesus said it this way: what profit is it to a man if he gains the whole world and loses his own soul? I hope you're beginning to see the vast importance of your soul. The second thing I want to point out is that your soul connects you to God more than anything else. That probably explains the old adage that each one has a God-shaped vacuum in his soul, and only God can fit that. Let me help you understand all that's involved in that. Your soul is the part of you that connects you to God. You don't connect to God body to body. Guess why? God doesn't have a body. If you need a body to connect with God, you got nothing to connect to, because God is spirit. Do you realize the Bible speaks of the soul not only in reference to human beings, it speaks of the soul in reference to God. Leviticus, Isaiah, and Jeremiah all speak about God and speak of his soul, expressing his delight and his sorrow and his deep personal engagement with his people. These verses do not mean that God has a body like ours, but they reveal something important, that God is not distant or mechanical. He relates, he feels, he delights, he does so personally. And that raises an important question: how do we relate to him? Jesus answered that question in his conversation with the woman at the well. When she asked about the proper place of worship, whether Mount Gerizim or Mount Zion, Jesus shifted the focus and he said, God is spirit, and those who worship him must worship him in spirit and in truth. In other words, God isn't confined to some location. He's not reached through geography. He's spirit, and therefore he must be approached through the non-physical dimension of our being. And this helps us to understand something very essential. Your soul is the faculty by which you know God. It's the part of you that responds to God and relates to God. The psalmist wrote, as the deer pants for the water brook, so my soul pants for you, O God, and my soul thirsts for the living God. And Psalm 103 says, bless the Lord, O my soul, and all that is within me, bless his holy name. It is your soul that believes, and your soul worships, and your soul loves, and your soul turns away from God. Even our Lord Jesus in his humanity spoke on these terms. On the night before the cross, he told his disciples, my soul is exceedingly sorrowful, even to death. Yes, Jesus had a soul. He was a human. He was fully God and fully man, and Jesus experienced the depths of human anguish at the level of his soul. So if Jesus had a humanity and Jesus had a soul and we're human, it's not too much to ask us to believe that we have a soul as well. Scripture identifies God as the source of our lives. He's described as the one who made our souls. He's not only the creator of our bodies, but the giver of our inner being. The one who formed us and breathed life into us. Your soul came from God, and your soul was made specifically for God. I believe that's the vacuum in you that longs after God. It's your soul. That's why nothing can ultimately satisfy us apart from him. That's why when we go down all these roads trying to find happiness and satisfaction, and we don't involve our soul, we got no chance. The only chance you have to relate to God is through your soul, through the inner person of the heart. No achievement, no relationship, no possession can fill the deepest longings of your soul, because your soul was designed by God for communion with him. That is why the battle for your soul matters so much. It is the battlefield, because whatever captures your soul shapes your eternity. No wonder the world, the devil, and all the spiritual forces of hell are waging a war against your soul. Because that's where God is in you. He's in your soul. Your soul completes your body. Your soul connects you to God. And thirdly, your soul continues for eternity. Here's some good news or bad news, depending on who you are. You're sitting in this room today. You all have one thing in common. You have a soul that is going to live forever. It's not true what some people teach, that if you're not a Christian, when you die, you just die and that's it. You are going to be alive somewhere forever. You're either going to be alive in the presence of God in heaven, or

0: in eternal hell. But you will live forever. Your soul will never die. Your body will die one day. It will return to dust, just as Scripture says, to await the resurrection and redemption. But your soul will continue on without dying, awareness of its surroundings. Let me give you a clear-cut illustration to help you understand what I'm saying. When Rachel gave birth to her son, Benjamin, the Scripture tells us she experienced hard labor and she died. With a quiet but profound phrase, the Bible describes what happened. And so it was, as her soul was departing, she called his name Benoni. The Bible describes Rachel's death as the time when her soul was departing. Her body remained, but Rachel was gone. Even the death of Jesus is described in similar terms. On the cross, after bearing the weight of the world's sin, we are told that Jesus yielded up his spirit. Even more personally, he said, "Father, into your hands I commit my spirit." And James explains the body without the spirit is dead. You can't have life without the soul. This is one of the central truths of the gospel. Your life on earth is temporary, but your soul is eternal. That's why I'm so intentional to help you understand what it means to know God. Because when you open up the part of you that God created, you open up your soul to God, and you become a Christian, you not only have gained this life, but you've escaped death in the future and gained eternal life with Jesus Christ. It also means that our decisions that we make here, especially our response to Jesus Christ, will echo throughout eternity. Jesus made this unmistakably clear. Matthew 25:46 says, "These will go away unto everlasting punishment, but the righteous into eternal life." There's only two ways, two avenues, two destinies. You either get your soul right with God and go to heaven, or you just keep on putting it off and neglect your soul, and then you die before you get it right, and you are doomed forever. Death seals every decision. The Prince of Preachers, Charles Spurgeon, imagined the horror of neglecting the soul. He says, "What will be the very cry of a man when dying he looks back on his whole life and says, 'I was busy here and there. I did nothing for Christ. My life is gone.' And then he looks into the dim future and he sees no brightness there and he says, 'Woe is me. My soul is lost. I tried to gain the whole world and I've lost my soul. Everything that I did with so much toil and effort now turns out to be mere trifling, for my soul is lost forever and all is lost forever.'" And then Spurgeon, in the next paragraph, gave me a sentence to give you. Here it is. "May this dreadful ruin of soul and life and everything never happen to any one of you." Your soul is incredibly and inconceivably valuable. And just like everything else, when something is valuable, others want to take it, to claim it for their own. Satan is on a war campaign against your soul and mine. That's why you are currently involved in a war, whether you like it or not. It's true. So that's your soul. But what about the battle for your soul? Most people don't wake up thinking, "I'm stepping into a battlefield today." We wake up thinking about emails and appointments and errands and problems and obligations. But beneath all of that, behind every conversation, every decision, every temptation, there's another reality. There is an invisible conflict shaping visible outcomes. What if we could see the invisible world? What if we had some kind of goggles and we put these glasses on, they would enable us to see spiritual conflict encased in the world? The Bible often talks about the invisible world and the unseen realm. Colossians says, "For by him all things were created that are in heaven, that are in earth, visible and invisible." I wish I could pass out some lenses or night vision goggles to all of us today that would allow you to see the spiritual conflict that is raging around us. One man in the Bible actually got that privilege. I don't know if you remember this story or not, but in 2 Kings chapter 6, The prophet Elisha was trapped in the city of Dothan by a surrounding army of Syrian soldiers who were intent on capturing him. Elisha was with the king, and so many soldiers were coming against them. Elisha told his servant, "Do not fear, for those who are with us are more than those who are with them." And I can see the servant saying, "Are you kidding me? There ain't nobody with us." Then Elijah prayed, "Lord, I pray, open his eyes that he might see." And suddenly the servant saw the mountains full of angelic forces appearing as horses and chariots of fire all around. He saw what was there that before had been invisible. I can't hand out special goggles to you today, but we do have a set of biblical binoculars made up of the Old Testament and the New Testament. And both of these lenses help us to see those things that are invisible, to evade the dangers, and to remember that we need not fear, because those who are for us are more than those who are against us, whether we see it or not. What I want you to do in this sermon series is to help yourself by more clearly seeing spiritual warfare through the lens of Scripture. Whether you see it physically or not, or feel it personally or not, I'm telling you, we are in a war, and Satan is trying to destroy our soul. Stu Weber wrote it this way. He said, "Every Christian is a walking battlefield. Every believer carries deep within himself a terrible conflict. It's a flat-out, knock-down, drag-out war, and when it's over, you want to be counted among those who are still standing." The Bible teaches us that we are up against an axis of evil made up of three things: something that's around us, something that's within us, something that's above us. The Bible calls these three things the world, the flesh, and the devil. It was spoken of way back in the 3rd century when Origen talked about it. Augustine of Hippo, a great church father, warned against it. Thomas Aquinas understood it better than most. And theologians were drawing together what Scripture already teaches. And one of the most repeated military maxims of all time is know your enemy. Ladies and gentlemen, I'm identifying the enemy today. Here's our enemy. It's the world, the flesh, and the devil. These three things come against Christians. Whether you like it or not, whether you believe it or not, whether you understand it or not, you are in a battle against those three things. Let's talk first of all about the battle around you. We are told in Romans 12, do not let the world conform you. Do not be conformed by the world. Phillips' translation says, don't let the world squeeze you into its mold. What is the world? It's not a globe, not a map. The world in the Scripture is the corrupted culture we live in. It's the system that drives society. It values priorities, demands, and expectations. It's the stream that flows downhill and pressures us to follow the crowd rather than obey the will and word of God. If we are not careful, that current will pull us far away from where God intends us to be. Think of it as a magnetic field. In physical sense, the earth acts like a giant magnet because deep inside, far beneath our feet, there is a core made mostly of molten iron and nickel that is constantly moving, and this liquid metal swirls and flows. It creates electrical currents, and those currents generate a magnetic field that surrounds the entire planet. This is what makes compasses point north. In a cultural and spiritual sense, the world creates a magnetic field for us, the world system that pulls us toward evil. We feel this tug whenever we review our children's textbooks, when we monitor the social media of our young people, when we visit college campuses with our students and hear their anti-Christian bias. We also feel the world's gravitational tug when we feel pressured at work to keep our Christian convictions to ourselves, or when laws are passed that threaten our freedom to live out our beliefs and we just say nothing. We are living in a world system that is fundamentally out of step with Jesus Christ. And every week that goes by, as I study what's happening in the world, I see another evidence of the buildup against Christians. If you say you're a Christian, you will have many friends, but you will have at least a few enemies too. The Bible says, be not conformed to the world. Don't let the world system and all of its materialism and everything else pour you into its mold.
1: You know, your body is very important to God. He created you, but He created you with your soul too. And your soul is far more important than your body, even though the way we live our lives in this world would not give you reason to believe that. The body will die probably around 100 years if you live to a long life. Your soul will live forever. The Bible says that we live in a perishing body, but that our soul is being renewed day by day. We'll come back to this again tomorrow for part two of The Battle for Your Soul. But let me remind you before we say goodbye that there is a book available that is the series Origination. And there's a study guide and there's a set of CDs. 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
4: weather. Clouds will be moving out as we go through the midday hours, and we're expecting sunshine by afternoon. Pretty warm today. High pressure is in place, mid-70s. For the overnight hours, the clouds come back. Mid-50s on the low, then we get mid-70s on Tuesday. Clouds in the morning, and then some sun in the afternoon. I'm meteorologist Steve Hamilton on KPDQ.
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2: You know, we read in the Bible great stories like the parting of the Red Sea or the feeding of the 25,000 or the raising of Lazarus from the dead. And we think, well, that's really nice. 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Is that true? Does God still work in miracles today?
3: 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Today on Pathway to Victory, Dr. Robert Jeffress considers whether we still experience God's miracles in our lives today. But first, let's take a moment to hear some important ministry updates.
1: Thanks, David, and welcome again to Pathway to Victory. Let me begin this brand new teaching series with a question. Have you ever looked back on a moment in your life and realized it couldn't have been a coincidence? A need met that no one could have met but God. A close call you walked away from and you still can't explain why. Well, I'm convinced those moments are more than luck. They're what I call divine invasions. Today we begin a brand new series I've titled Divine Invasions. And I want to address this question. Does God still work miracles today? I believe he does. And over the coming days, I'll show you from Scripture how to recognize his hand, how to boldly ask for his intervention, and what to do when the miracle you've prayed for hasn't come. I've poured this teaching into my brand new book, also called Divine Invasions. It's hardcover, and a book I believe you'll want to pass along to a loved one, perhaps a son or daughter. My book is yours when you give a generous gift to support the ministry of Pathway to Victory. Plus, as an added bonus, I'll include 8 Divine Invasions encouragement cards that you can carry with you. Each card pairs a scripture verse with a reminder that God is still at work in your life. You'll be surprised how you'll begin to spot the divine invasions happening all around you. More details about my book and other resources are coming later in the program. Right now, let's open our Bibles and consider the first of 7 messages about divine invasions.
2: The day of my father's funeral was also the day I almost died. I'll never forget the service we had, the graveside service up in Van Alstyne, Texas. It was raining cats and dogs that day. And after the service, the funeral director offered to take our family back to our family home in Richardson. As we were turning off of Arapaho Road onto our street, he was trying to make the turn on an unprotected green light. But he wasn't looking at the light. He was talking to me about the ups and downs of the funeral business. And we were engrossed in conversation, but I couldn't help but notice as he was making the turn, a large red Cadillac barreling down the road, coming the other direction, headed right for us. I braced for impact. I shouted out his name, and our family members in the hearse shrieked. And then everything moved into slow motion. Have you ever had that happen? Something happened and it just goes to slow motion. And I remember watching that car coming toward us. And I remember my last thought was, isn't this ironic? I'm going to die on the day of my father's funeral. I watched and I can't explain what happened next. That Cadillac did not slow down one bit when it saw us. We didn't hesitate. We didn't slow down. But somehow I watched that Cadillac go right past us and ran into a light pole, obviously killing anybody that would have been in the front seat. What happened that day? I don't know, other than God directly intervened. That wasn't the day I was scheduled to leave this world. Maybe you've had that kind of experience before, what I call a divine invasion, a time that God supernaturally intervened in your life with supernatural power or protection or provision or physical healing. Have you had that kind of divine invasion? They're not common. If they were part of everyday life, they wouldn't be called miracles. They'd be called normicals. We recognize that they are few and far between, but the question is, do they happen at all? Well, as we start today looking at miracles, I think it's good to ask that question. Does God still work in miracles today? You know, we read in the Bible great stories like the parting of the Red Sea or the feeding of the 25,000 or the raising of Lazarus from the dead. And we think, well, that's really nice. God did some great things in the past, but God doesn't work in the same way today that he used to work. Is that true? There are two views of thoughts on that among Christians. Some people subscribe to the belief called cessationism. Cessationism comes from the word cease. It says that God has ceased to do supernatural miracles in the world today. Yes, he did them in biblical times because there was no Bible to authenticate messengers or their messages. But now that we have the Bible, we no longer have a need for miracles. Cessationism. The other extreme view is continuationism. And the idea that God continues to act today in just the same way he did in biblical times. The gift of miracles wasn't just given to Jesus or to the apostles. It's intended for every Christian. We ought to be continually experiencing miracles. Now, which view is correct? The cessationist view, which, by the way, is a view that I was taught in one of the seminaries I attended. They were cessationists. There are no more sign gifts or any kind of miracles in the world today. Or is continuationism the right view? Well, I'm going to tell you in just a moment. But let me, first of all, put this question in perspective. You know, there are a lot of things that Christians can disagree on. There are what we call essentials of the faith, and there are non-essentials of the faith. Under the essentials of the faith, we put things like the deity of Christ. You have to believe that to be a Christian. The blood atonement of Jesus for our sins. The exclusivity of Christianity, that Christ is coming back again. The resurrection from the dead. Those are essential beliefs. You can't be a Christian without believing those. But there are some non-essential beliefs of the Christian faith. For example, the issue of how old is the earth? Is the earth 6,000 years old or is it 6 million years old? Now, some of you are going to write me letters this week, but I'm going to tell you that is not an essential issue. But there are some people who think it's essential. They think you can't believe the earth is 6 million years old and be a Christian. And other people who say you can't believe the earth is 6,000 years old and not be a nincompoop. There are differing views on that. Same way with views about Bible prophecy. Now, yes, we have to believe that Jesus is coming back again. But how that works out, people have different views. There are different views of the rapture. Some believe, like I do, in a pre-tribulation rapture. Some believe in a post-tribulation rapture. You can believe in a post-tribulation rapture and be a Christian. You're wrong, but you can be a Christian who's wrong. We don't draw the line there. What about miracles? I put the miracles in the essential of non-essentials. You know, somebody once said, in the essentials, unity. And the non-essentials, diversity, in all things charity. We need to be kind to one another. But I put miracles not in the issue of essentials, but just because it isn't an essential belief doesn't mean it's not an important belief. When you face a problem, you need to know, can I go to God and ask him to dramatically and divinely intervene in my situation, or am I wasting my time? If I ask God for a miracle, is God going to say, I'm unwilling to do that today, times have changed, or I'm unable to do that? I think what you believe about miracles affects how you pray and how you live. I want to say very clearly, I am no longer a cessationist. I was taught that. I don't believe it anymore. I don't believe God is out of the miracle-working business. I believe God works miracles today, just as he did in biblical times. Here's what I believe has changed, and nobody says it better than Dr. Criswell. When he said, I believe in faith healing, I just don't believe in faith healers. And I think that's the difference. I think God no longer uses intermediaries to perform miracles. God has eliminated the middleman, so to speak. He doesn't use individuals. He directly produces miracles in our life according to his will. And that's what we're going to talk about in this series. Should we and how do we expect divine invasions? Let me stop here and ask you a question. Have you experienced the divine invasion? Is there a time you can look back and see a supernatural answer to prayer in your life? Can you look back at a time and recall when somebody spoke exactly a word of encouragement that you needed to hear at that time? Can you look back to a desperate need you faced, a need that was met, a need that was only could be met by the hand of God? Can you look back at something that happened in your life that appeared to be a coincidence, but the more you thought about it, the more you looked at it, you realized it couldn't have been a coincidence. It had to be the hand of God. My hope is that in this series, Divine Invasions, you will be encouraged to see God at work. You would ask God to be at work, not only in the world, but in your life as well. Well, that brings up the question, what is a miracle? You know, we use that term miracle all the times today. We have miracle whip, miracle glow, miracle wipes. Everything's a miracle. Well, what is a true biblical miracle? As you look in Scripture, you find that there are four Greek words that are translated in some way as a miracle. Four Greek words, and then there's a fifth word that, although not used in the Bible, its principle is found throughout the Bible. The first word is the word that is translated mighty works. It's the Greek word dunamis. We get our word dynamite from it. Mighty work. That's a supernatural work that cannot be duplicated by natural agents. There are two passages in the Bible I want us to look at briefly that deal with mighty works, dunamis. One is found in Acts chapter 8, and it has to do with Simon and Philip. Simon was a false prophet, and we find his work in verses 9 to 11. Now, there was a man named Simon who formerly was practicing magic in the city at a astonishing the people of Samaria, claiming to be someone great. And they all, from the smallest to the greatest, were giving attention to him, saying, this man is what is called the great power of God. And they were giving him attention. Why? Because he had for a long time astonished them with his magic arts. Now, we don't know exactly what the source of those magic arts were. Maybe Simon was simply performing illusions, the Jim Wicker kind of magic that we all enjoy, but it's an illusion. But it's not just that. The Bible indicates he was getting his power from a much darker source. It was demonic. It was satanic. And so he was attracting attention because he was able to perform that kind of magic. In comes the evangelist Philip. Look at verses 12 and 13. But when they believed Philip preaching the good news about the kingdom of God and the name of Jesus Christ, they were being baptized, men and women alike. Now, no Baptist preacher worth his salt can pass over this without making an obvious point. Circle the word believed in verse 12. They believed. Then circle the word baptized. They were baptized. And then draw an arrow from believed to baptized. There is the biblical principle you find over and over again. People believe the gospel and then were baptized. It was always believe and be baptized. Not one time in Scripture was anyone like an infant ever baptized first, and then they believed. This idea of getting a six-month-year-old and putting them in a little dress or a little suit and having a priest or a pastor throw water on them, that is absolutely nothing to do with Christianity. In the Bible, it is always believed and be baptized. But I digress. Pardon me for a moment. Philip preached the true gospel, and the people believed and were baptized. And notice verse 13, even Simon himself believed, and after being baptized, he continued on with Philip. Why? He observed the signs and great miracles taking place and was constantly amazed. The other instance of that word dunamis is found in Acts 19, verses 11 and 12. It's Paul's preaching at Ephesus. It had one of the seven wonders of the world, the Temple of Artemis or Diana. It was known for its sophistication, but also known for its practice of demonic activity and black magic. And so what did God do? He put a true prophet, Paul, there. And look at verses 11 and 12. God was performing extraordinary miracles by the hands of Paul, so that, get this, handkerchiefs or aprons were even carried from his body to the sick, and the diseases left him and the evil spirits went out. What is he talking about? Well, handkerchiefs, you know, weren't these little decorative things like I wear. It was a handkerchief that was used to mop off the sweat. It literally means sweat cloths, what we would call sweatbands. And they took the sweat cloths off of Paul, or his apron, something that tradesmen like tent makers would wear in their work, take them off of Paul's body and put them on those who were sick, and the sick would be miraculously healed. Now, there was nothing magic about that. God was using that to signify that Paul was a legitimate apostle. And there is absolutely no hint in Scripture that anybody else has been given that ability. So if you ever tune into Pathway to Victory and you see them offering for $39.95, handkerchiefs from Pastor Jeffress soaked in sweat for your gift, turn it off. Just say, the pastor's gone over the deep edge. We'll pray for him. You don't pay attention to me because of that. My authority comes from the Word of God. And the way we judge a prophet today is his fidelity to Scripture. But in biblical times, that was one of the powerful works that was done. A second word that is used in the Bible for miracles is signs. Semeion in the Bible. It simply refers to supernatural works that tell us something about the performer of those works. It's something lesser that points to something greater. For example, one of the signs of a true apostle, remember there was no scripture in the New Testament times, one of the signs of the apostle was his ability to perform signs. 2 Corinthians 12:12. The signs of a true apostle were performed among you with all perseverance by signs and wonders and miracles. In Isaiah 11 and chapter 35 as well, there are signs that the Messiah would perform. One way they would know that the Messiah had come would be his ability to perform certain signs. In fact, the Gospel of John, which is different than the Synoptic Gospels, the Gospel of John is not chronological. It's built around seven signs that Jesus performed that only the Messiah could perform. It was the way that Jesus was identified as the Messiah. The third word is translated wonders, teros in Greek. It's a word that means literally to be open-mouthed, to stand agape. Have you ever seen something that just took your breath away? You just stood there and went, I can't believe it. That's what a wonder is. The word refers to the response of people to miracles. For example, Peter and John, when they went to the empty tomb and saw that it was empty, but the grave clothes were intact. The Bible says they were amazed. They were open-mouthed as they watched that. In Acts 2:22, Peter said this in his sermon at Pentecost. Men of Israel, listen to these words. Jesus the Nazarene, a man attested to you by God with miracles and wonders and signs, semeion, which God performed through him in your midst, just as you know. In Hebrews 2, verses 3 and 4, after it was first, what? After the gospel was at the first spoken through the Lord, it was confirmed to us by those who heard. God testifying with them both by signs and wonders and various miracles and gifts of the Holy Spirit. That's what the word means. It refers to the amazement that people experience when they see a true miracle. Fourthly, the word works. or erga. This is a word, works, erga, that is used almost exclusively of the miracles Jesus performed. The Bible said there were certain miracles that the Messiah would perform, and this would be like a neon sign pointing to Jesus. He's the one. We see a great illustration of this in Matthew 11, verses 2 to 4. Remember John the Baptist? He was Jesus' cousin. He was the one who was the forerunner. The Old Testament said he would proclaim that the Son of God had come. Jesus said there was nobody greater in the kingdom of God than John the Baptist. And yet, did you know what? John the Baptist had moments that he doubted the Messiah. If you ever have moments of doubt as a Christian, don't condemn yourself. Don't think it means necessarily that you're not a believer. Even John the Baptist had doubts. And that's why in Matthew 11, 2 to 4, it says, when John, while imprisoned, heard of the work of Christ, he sent word by his disciples and said to him, are you the expected one, or should we look for someone else? John's disciples were being polite to Jesus, but they said, Jesus, you know, you claim to be the Messiah, and yet your own cousin, the person who believed in you most, is in prison. Is it that you don't care, or maybe you're just unable to help him? Should we maybe look for somebody else, a little more qualified? That's what they asked Jesus. And Jesus didn't lambast John. He didn't condemn him for his doubt. Instead, he said, go back and report to John what you hear and see. The blind receive sight and the lame walk. The lepers are cleansed and the deaf hear. The dead are raised up and the poor have the gospel preached to them. All of those are quotations from the Old Testament about what the true Messiah would do. Go back and tell John these things are happening. He was very patient and very compassionate with John in his doubt. But the point is that these works were given to Jesus to do to prove he was the Messiah. In John 10, verses 37 and 38, John wrote, quoting Jesus, if I do not do the works of my Father, don't believe. But if I do them, though you do not believe me, believe the works, so that you may know and understand that the Father is in me and I am in the Father. Now, those are the four Greek words that are translated or associated with miracles. There is a fifth word that, although it's not found in the Bible, its principle is woven throughout the Bible, and it's the word providence. Have you ever heard people talk about divine providence? Many of our nation's forefathers talked about providence. Providence, what does it mean? It comes from two Latin words, pro, which means beforehand, and videra, which we get our word video from, which means to see. Providence means to see beforehand. It refers to God's ability to see beforehand what happens to us. Isn't that a comforting thought, that God knows ahead of time? That when something unexpected happens to you, something tragic happens to me, God doesn't slap his forehead and say, oh, I can't believe that happened to Robert. Why, he's in a pickle now. What is he going to do? That's not God. God is not surprised at all. He sees around the curve in the mountain. He sees it all. You know why? Because he's planned it all. The reason God knows what is ahead for us is because he has planned what is ahead for us. This truth from the Bible changes everything. If God sees around every curve, if he's already planned what lies ahead, then nothing that happens to you catches him off guard. That's why you can bring him your deepest need without hesitation. Well, I want to help you live in that confidence. 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This may be one of the most important books I've ever written. I want to open your eyes to what God is already doing. So often, his greatest miracles go unnoticed because we're looking for something dramatic when he's quietly at work in the details of our lives.
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3: 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I'm David J. Mullins. 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
7: When a person thinks of a chiropractic physician, they typically think of a back or neck doctor. 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
1: Welcome to Straight Talk with Gary Randall, sponsored by Gary Randall Ministries. The opinions expressed in the following program are not necessarily those of the staff, management, or advertisers of this station. And now, here's Gary.
2: And good morning. I'm Gary Randall. Thank you so much for joining me today. It's Monday, October the 5th, 2026, in the year of our Lord. Today on 2011, 15 years ago, Apple founder and former CEO Steve Jobs died in Palo Alto, California. He was 56 years old. He had battled pancreatic cancer. Today in 1892, the notorious Dalton Gang was practically wiped out by the townspeople. They were attempting to rob two banks at the same time in Coffeyville, Kansas. That's what greed got them. They almost got wiped out. Today in 1947, President Harry S. Truman delivered the first ever televised White House address. He called on Americans to voluntarily conserve grain to help starving Europeans recovering from World War II. Today in 1953, Earl Warren was sworn in as the 14th Chief Justice of the United States. Today in 1958, the recently radically desegregated Clinton High School in Clinton, Tennessee was nearly destroyed by an early morning bombing. Today in 1983, Solidarity founder Lech Walesa, he was announced the winner of the Nobel Peace Prize. And today in 1986, Nicaraguan forces shot down a cargo plane carrying weapons to Contra rebels. That did not help President Ronald Reagan. They were accusing him of a lot of things in those days having to do with the Contra rebels, as you may recall. You know, it's interesting. Laura Loomer posted this on Friday. She said White House staff attended a closed-door AI summit hosted by Biden National Security Advisor and Auto Pen Overlord Jake Sullivan at Harvard 2 days ago. So that would have been last Thursday or Wednesday. This morning, Laura Logan said, why would these current White House officials sit down with the sworn enemies of President Donald Trump at a meeting like this, right before the midterms? Who at the White House signed off on this? Every single person who attended should be under a counterintelligence investigator or immediately suspended pending the outcome. If President Trump is not being advised to take strong immediate action to address this, then he does not have advisors around him who understand the nature of this war and the threat of subversion. What are the chances this was a planning meeting for how to subvert the president and his authority in the midterms? I don't like to get way out on conspiracy theories, but I will tell you that something is going on, and it's not pretty behind the scenes, and it's not what we would think. It's not just a plain who will win the election. Will it be the Republicans or the Democrats? And the people who cast the most votes will be the winner, and so on. I think there's much more to it than that. I think Todd Starnes is a reliable person on the news, and he's on a number of radio stations, mostly, I think, in the Midwest and the East. But he's a committed Christian, and he's a good guy. Todd Starnes says in the coming days, he posted this morning on the social media. He said, in the coming days, you're going to see a number of Republican senators openly turn on President Trump. We've already seen Kennedy, Tillis, and Tom Cotton in action. The establishment wants to wrest control of the party away from the president. They will attempt to throw the election, but we cannot allow that to happen. Mike Wiedemann picked up on that, and he posts often and is reliable. He said the lack of recess appointments speaks volumes. He said the Republicans are thwarting their very own party and the president. This is the uniparty that speak of pathetic representation. And another guy posts then, I don't know who this person is, but he said it was obvious that this was their plan when Thune showed he never had any intention of passing the SAVE Act. It would be interesting to know what other senators were agreeing with Thune to help out the plan of midterm defeat in motion. And another post, at some point, everybody on the right is going to have to put down their pitchforks and work together to save this country. The rhinos trying to tank the midterms will be defeated. Well, I hope so. And that is happening. And I've been aware of it, been following it, and I've mentioned it from time to time on this program. But it seems to be intensifying now. And there is a movement within the Republican Party who's trying to take down Trump and trying to neutralize him over these last couple of years. His former vice president, Mike Pence, is one of them, a leader. The Bush family is involved in this and others. And there are people sitting in Congress now or in the Senate now that are working with these people to undermine the Trump agenda and the people who vote for Trump in this next election, in the midterm, because they don't want Trump to have the power to do the things that he wants to do. I don't know how to sort that out in my own mind. If they're Republicans and they're fighting against a very popular president, and a president who has gotten a lot of things done. Has he gotten everything done he had promised to do? No, they never do. But he's gotten a lot of them done, and he's the Iran war is, I think, probably more than he expected. There's more resistance there than I think he expected. I don't know that, but that's kind of my impression. But, I mean, life is that way. That's the way life runs. And I think he's made some pretty good calls, and I think he's been a great president, and I think he's doing the right thing. He's unpredictable. But is that a cardinal sin? I don't think so. He's doing a good job, I think. But there's people within the Republican Party trying to usurp his power of their own party. And this is what these guys are beginning to bring to the public, and we'll be watching this very closely. We'll be talking about it in the days to come, because the election, the midterm election, which is usually a kind of a ho-hum election, this is not that. This is extremely important. This, for a number of reasons, the one I just mentioned having to do with trying to put Donald Trump, President Trump, in a cage so he can't do anything the last 2 years of his presidency, of his second term. But there's also the matter of the Muslims taking over and winning more and more.

off the map, just like Israel needs to be wiped off the map. I mean, that's their feeling. That's what they believe. We can't coexist with this. We're going to become the UK in a very short period of time if we continue on the path that we're on in regards to the Muslim infiltration in the country. Josh Howerton, he said there's a projected 9 million Christians in Texas who will forget to vote in the midterm elections that are just less than a month from now. That election is projected to be decided by less than 300,000 votes. If godly people will not engage in politics, godless people will, and they are. Fox News even got into this over the weekend. They were talking about faith and action. Fox News was reporting that Southern Baptist Convention president fires back at calls for pastors to stay out of politics, urging Christian leaders to step up ahead of midterm elections. Willie Rice argues that abortion, marriage, gender identity, and immigration are deeply theological. I 100% agree with that. They are profoundly theological. The gospel changes lives. The gospel changes cultures. And cultures that embrace biblical truth, Judeo-Christian values and principles, they are the ones that are thriving. The United States is a shining example of that, on a hill, if you please. Now, the Muslims are not forgetting to vote, but we are. And people are beginning to awaken to this, thankfully, because if we don't, the end will not be good. Amy Klobuchar, she's campaigning for Minnesota governor. She learned to speak Somali. She's been saying some words to these crowds, and there are massive crowds coming out to hear her. They're not going to embrace her. They might vote for her because there's not a Muslim on the ballot. But she's promising them everything, almost. She's happily accepting an upside-down American flag that they gave to her. They presented it to her over the weekend in a rally that she had. She took it and embraced it and waved it, an upside-down American flag. She told them in her speech, she said, this is Amy Klobuchar running for Minnesota governor. She said she's all about making it easier for Somalis in America to send money, much of it fraudulently acquired from what we're learning, to their home country. She's running for governor, and she's talking about how to support one of the most evil, one of the most dishonest countries on the face of the earth, and one of the poorest countries on the face of the earth. I've never been to Somalia, but I've stood at the border, and my missionary friends that were hosting me in Kenya, they said, man, Gary, don't go over there. I really wanted to go over there, but I didn't. I took their advice, probably wisely so. It's been a number of years ago, but nothing has changed, but it certainly has intensified toward the Western world out of Somalia. You know, 2 Corinthians chapter 4, verse 8 and 9, the apostle writes, we are troubled on every side, yet not distressed. We are perplexed, but not in despair. Persecuted, but not forsaken. Cast down, but not destroyed. The Lord is good. Nahum, the prophet, wrote in Nahum chapter 1, verse 7. He said, the Lord is good, a stronghold in the day of trouble, and he knoweth them that trust him. Take this with you today. Whatever you face, and whatever we collectively face in America, and I'm going to be talking a little bit more about that in a moment, but God is with us, and God knows us. We are his people. It doesn't matter what background we are, what ethnic group we come from, red or yellow, black or white, we are precious in his sight. So are our children. He knows us.

0: we know him. If we've accepted Jesus Christ as Lord and Savior of our life, confessing that Jesus indeed died on a cross and rose from the dead, and he died for our sins so that he could pay the price for our sins, and we wouldn't have to if we would accept him as Lord and Savior. If you're part of that group, and I hope you are, and if you haven't, going to church and doing good things and listening to this program and all of that is not enough. That's not what it's about. It's about Jesus. It's about God. For God so loved the world that he gave his only begotten Son, that whosoever believeth in him should not perish, but have everlasting life. That's what it's about. That's what we're about. And that's why we talk about the issues today. The Southern Baptists have been trying to get their... there's a group in the Southern Baptists, and I'm not a Southern Baptist, but I have a lot of friends that are and have had over the years, and pastors and so on. And that isn't what they have held in their beliefs, that Christians shouldn't get involved in politics, for goodness sakes. What's the matter with those people? I don't know. The people I've known in the past, Charles Stanley and others, I knew very, very well. And some of these people, I mean, that was the last thing on their mind, not to get involved in the culture. Robert Defres, pastor of First Baptist in Dallas, Texas, is one of the most outspoken pastors in America. But if you listen to him, he preaches the gospel clear and direct, and he makes no apologies for the gospel of Jesus Christ. And millions of people follow him and listen to him. And his program is a pathway to victories all over the planet. But he's involved in politics because he understands the importance of it to the kingdom of God. And to those of us who live in America, there is a responsibility. To whom much is given, much is required. With the election closing in, voters are hearing a lot about the economy and the cost of living, but a pro-life organization says the battle for the unborn life remains front and center. That caught my attention. I want to talk to you a little bit about that today. The pundits and the politicians continue to tell Republican candidates to play down their pro-life beliefs. This is happening in communities, statewide elections, and national elections. They're saying, don't talk about abortion. Christians are telling Christians that. That's bothered me for the last several years, and I thought, I'm not advising politicians, but if I were, I would say, don't be reticent about just saying what you believe. You don't believe in murdering unwanted children, unwanted by the mother. Otherwise, she wouldn't have an abortion. Not other people. But why would you hide from that? Well, Gary, because in Washington and Oregon and California and Colorado and so on, you can't win if you're pro-life. Well, I mean, maybe if we tried out being real pro-life, straight up, maybe we could win. I mean, if you're losing anyway, what have you got to lose? Susan B. Anthony, Pro-Life America, recently commissioned a message testing in battleground states to see how the abortion issue is playing out with voters. And this was according to the Daily Wire. They wrote an article on this as well. The pro-life organization asked evolving strategies to see how effective different types of abortion messages were in Iowa. The theme of the messages called out candidates who support elective abortion in the third trimester. In other words, most Democrats have moved so far to the left now that they're willing to take that last and fatal step and allow abortion after the child has come through the birth canal. The attack message specifically pointed out the Democrats for supporting these late-term abortions. It was the most effective in shifting Republican vote margins by 3.3 points in a governor's race and 4.4 points in a Senate race. Overall, the margin of pro-life candidates fell between 4.4 and 5.0. I'm not a mathematician, but I mean, that tells me you can win if you point out how bizarre and how horrible the pro-abortion movement really is. You can go all the way back to Margaret Sanger, the founder of Planned Parenthood, and bring it all the way forward to today. They talk about women's health care, and they have all these phrases. You don't even know what they mean sometimes. But it means abortion. They have an inconvenient child in their womb, and the mother said, you know, the mother said, well, I just don't want this child. I mean, I have a career and blah, blah, blah. And so they abort. And now they're pushing the limit to how long you can abort further and further out, and they're right at the threshold of delivering a child and then aborting and then killing them. And I'm not overstating this. That's where we are. I think voters are fed up with Republicans treating their bodies and their lives as political pawns, and the backlash is growing. Emily's list. President Jessica Mackler, she recently said Republicans' politically toxic anti-abortion agenda fueled Democratic victories up and down the ballot. Of course they did, because we keep kind of tippy-toeing around the in the bushes, and we don't want to come out and say, yeah, I'm pro-life. I'm not for what Democrats are doing. And then tell the public, if I was running for office today, the first thing I would do, I would get up and say, yes, I'm pro-life. And here's why. Number one, because God created life. But number two is because, do you know what the Democrats are doing? And I would tell them what I'm telling you right now. I'm not running for office, and I'm not going to. I thought about it at one time in my life, but that was a long time ago, and God sort of said no to me about that. I kind of wanted to do it, actually, but the Lord really checked me on that. So, but I've sure tried to help others who were. But I'll tell you, I mean, I believe what they found in this research is true. If we would just come out and tell it like it is and say, these people are talking about women's health care. This is not women's health care, ladies and gentlemen. This is killing babies up until the time of and sometimes after birth. And that's what I oppose. I oppose life. Give the little ones a chance to be born and have a life like you have, so on. In a memo exclusively obtained by the Daily Wire, SBA Susan B. Anthony, pro-life America, urges Republican candidates to highlight their Democrat opponents' extremism by focusing on their support for late-term abortions. Every top-performing message highlights the Democratic candidate's support for late-term elective abortion. This the SBA, the Susan B. Anthony, pro-life America president, Marjorie Dannenfelser, she wrote to Republican candidates in late August, and she was saying what I'm saying right now. She was saying, please, don't be afraid, don't run away from being pro-life. Well, we can't get elected if we're not, you know, if we're pro-life. Well, you're not getting elected anyway in some of these cases. So like I said, what do you have to lose? Massachusetts just became the 12th state to allow abortions at any point throughout pregnancy, even when the mother and the baby are healthy. A policy legal in just 7 countries on this planet. SBA's memo urges Republicans to prevent Democrats from avoiding specifics when discussing abortion, something Democrat strategists are encouraging their candidates to do, forcing them to own their votes for policies that many voters find distasteful. Of course they do. That is contrary to human nature. It's only when your conscience becomes so seared, as the New Testament talks about, when your conscience becomes so seared that it doesn't bother you anymore that they're killing these babies, some of them after they have been birthed. These laws make their extreme position undeniably clear. The New York Times is a little concerned about this. They're hoping that the Republicans don't take some of the advice they're getting right now. Now, New York Times, and I sourced that in an article that we published today on our website, faithandfreedom.us, faithandfreedom.us. The New York Times, they used a whole article to talk about this. And they're talking about the fact that, no, the country is pro-choice now, and you know, and blah blah blah. Don't worry about this. These people are off, you know, their rocker. They're not thinking correctly. They're just anti. You know, they're just pro-life people, and they're anti-abortion people. And take that into consideration. Don't believe what they're saying. I mean, they took a whole article on that. The New York Times. They were so worried that Republicans and conservatives might start telling the public, yeah, I'm pro-life. And here's why. And start telling the public why you're pro-life. Number one, God is pro-life. But tell them what the Democrats are doing. Tell them what the left is doing. Currently, American Family News says currently Republicans hold 53 seats in Dannenfelser, noted how this shift toward Democrats would have resulted in Republicans losing the House and the presidency. Kelsey Pritchard, a spokeswoman for the SBA, she says new research reveals that Republican candidates have a powerful, underutilized tool, simply exposing their opponents' records. What we found is that if Republicans simply expose Democrat extremism, that Democrats are for abortion until birth, and that they can't draw a line at any point, voters are shocked when they learn that. And that's part of the political strategy for Republicans, because they can move a race in their direction by a margin of 4 to 5 points, Pritchard says. She warns that the Republican Party cannot afford to run solely on economic concerns, arguing that a unified stance on protecting life is vital to countering national Democratic efforts. I totally agree with her. If we stand on the rock of God's word, we will not be moved by the storm of abortion. I don't have time to go into it, but I would like to have had more. Today is one of those days when I wish I had an hour. I don't. And they turn the knob on me when I get to the end of the half hour and a few seconds. But would have liked to have talked to you about. We'll pick this up again, because this is an important issue for us to understand. I mean, most of you are not running for political office, as I'm not. But we should know that there are people out there telling politicians that are asking for our votes. They're telling them, they're saying, man, don't be timid about being pro-life. I mean, you've done that and it hasn't worked. And you've got Washington and Oregon and California and Colorado and other states around the country, you've got them just reveling in the fact that they're pro-choice. And they're telling women that, and women are saying, oh, yes, well, I have to vote for them. But they don't really understand what they're doing. They're harvesting baby parts. UCLA Research Laboratory has just been exposed for paying $765 each for individual fetal body parts harvested from late-term abortion facilities. There's a whole industry being built around abortion. Money is being made. It's just like the transgender movement. They monetize it immediately. And that's what they're doing today. Well, thanks for being with me today. Always a pleasure. Always a privilege. Thank you for your support. I'll see you right here tomorrow.
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3: Clouds will be moving out as we go through the midday hours, and we're expecting sunshine by afternoon. Pretty warm today. High pressure is in place, mid-70s. For the overnight hours, the clouds come back, mid-50s on the low. Then we get mid-70s on Tuesday. Clouds in the morning, and then some sun in the afternoon. I'm meteorologist Steve Hamilton on KPDQ.
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0: 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I'm Chris Kelly. 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
1: Today on A New Beginning, a story you'll never forget. It's the multifaceted story of Louis Zamperini, an American hero whose story is told in the blockbuster movie Unbroken. After being swept into World War II, his plane crashed in the Pacific.
2: So we hit the water at an angle about 45 degrees. The plane just blew up into pieces. So I knew this was it. I'm going to die.
1: He survived and drifted on a life raft for 47 days, facing sunburn, starvation, and sharks.
2: All the sharks were moving around, and I won't make a sound. For the next 10 minutes, they kept trying to jump, and the raft kept jabbing at the oar.
1: One day, he and his raft mates spotted a plane.
2: And waving our shirts, and the plane came down low, and I thought, boy, they're going to wave at us.
1: Surviving the gunfire, he was taken to a Japanese concentration camp run by the heartless Masahiro Watanabe, nicknamed the Bird. Today here on A New Beginning, we're kicking off what we're calling Legends Week with a conversation between Louis and Pastor Greg Laurie. It's engaging and inspiring.

0: Louis Zamperini, welcome to Harvest. We're privileged to have you here tonight. Thank you for coming.
1: Well, thank you. It's a privilege. Looking forward to it.
0: Well, all right. So World War II has broken out. You've enlisted to serve in the military. What was your position on the plane?
1: I was at Bombardier.
0: And the first plane you were on, it was called Superman?
1: Superman, yeah.
0: Right. But then you were transferred over to another plane, kind of a rickety, broken-down plane called the Green Hornet. And you were shot down over the Pacific.
1: Well, actually, we weren't shot down. We were searching for another plane that had crashed north of Palmyra. And they assured us the plane passed inspection, but nobody wanted to fly it. It was what they call a musher. And one motor quit, and we had to feather the motor. And the engineer, brand new engineer, rushed up to feather the motor, and they feathered the wrong motor. And the plane wouldn't hardly fly on four, and with one motor out, it was dropping already. With two out on the same side, that wing dropped, because you're giving full power on the right side to try to keep the law. So we hit the water at an angle of about 45 degrees. The plane just blew up into pieces. And I don't know how anybody survived, but the pilot and tail gunner were blown free of the wreckage. I was trapped in the waist section. Then to make matters worse, the tail snapped off and the control wires go within an inch and a half of the tripod. Now those are very springy wires and they coiled up all around me. And so I'm completely entangled in wires around my hopeless situation. So I knew this was it. I'm going to die. Now my body's buoyant and the plane is sinking fast. And I reached around and my USC ring snagged onto the waist window. And the pressure of my body floating upward and the plane going down bent the ring over and cut into the bone. I couldn't let go, thank God. So I pulled myself down, arched my back out the window, just skin off my back, and then it seemed like forever getting to the surface, swallowing gas, oil, and blood. And got to the surface and there my two buddies hanging on to a gas tank. And that was probably the nearest death I'd ever been in my life. And I've had two narrow escapes.
0: You were out on your life raft and you saw an aircraft approaching. You were hoping it might be a friendly aircraft, but it was Japanese and it started firing.
1: Yeah, well, I took, of course, we all took a course in identification. But I had observation wings, so I knew the plans. When I saw it far away, I knew it was a B-25. And so when it got closer and closer, we started taking our shirts off and waving our shirts, and the plane came down low, and I thought, boy, they're going to wave at us. We heard machine gun firing, and two of us in one raft, and the pilot in the second raft, lashed together. And the bullets went, you know, between our legs and our armpits. And the one bullet hit the pump on the second raft, and it ricocheted and ripped the raft in half. So then we decided to jump in the water the next pass. But the pilot and tail gunner didn't have the strength to get back in the raft. I had to boost them in. So then I got in the raft. When they made another pass, I would jump in the water with two sharks. Now, I was taught how to keep away from sharks or keep them away from me. One thing didn't work, showing the whites of your teeth and your eyes, that didn't work. We were told, this is a guy from the South Pacific, make a violent motion with your hands, and that didn't work. But the thing that works is a straight arm, because their nose, they turn it up like that, and you just hit them on the end of the nose, and they take off. And their nose somehow is very sensitive. But they always come back and you do it again and again. Now, the most remarkable thing is, there's three of us finally in that raft. In a space about half as big as this. So we're jammed in there and there are 48 holes. Under our armpits, missed our groin by an eighth of an inch. It's unbelievable. And you talk about a real miracle.
2: Yeah.
1: The Japanese, when they finally picked us up, we were the object of attention until they pulled the raft ashore. Then they left us, and they kept saying, "Nanda, Nanda," counting all these holes. And they looked us over for injuries, no injuries.
0: So after 46 days, you were made your way to the Marshall Islands. You were captured by the Japanese, and now they somehow find out that you are Louis Zamperini, the Olympic athlete. And Mutsuhiro Watanabe, am I pronouncing his name correctly, who was given the nickname The Bird. This was a very cruel, vicious man. Why did you name him The Bird?
1: That was the name given him. Most of the guards, I couldn't repeat their names, but I don't know why they called him The Bird, because maybe if he found out what a dirty word, he might be even meaner, so I don't know why they named him The Bird. But he was vicious, he was a psychopath, and I believe he picked on me daily because of the propaganda broadcast that I refused to do, and I think they told him to keep on me every day, to make my life miserable, so I'd accept, the hotel room and the restaurant, and do my broadcast daily with Tokyo Rose.
2: Hello, you fighting orphans of the Pacific. House Chick. This is After Her Weekend Annie, back on the air strictly under you and I.
1: So I refused to do that, so I got punished daily.
0: Right.
1: Right up to the end of the war.
0: Right. They wanted you, a celebrity, to go and do a broadcast on the radio that would be used as propaganda by the Japanese. And though it would have caused you to be relieved of a lot of suffering, you chose to not do that. In the book, you talk about what your food rations were like, sometimes consisting of nothing more than a ball of rice. And in the book, it says the food was infested with rat droppings, maggots, and so much sand and grit that Louis's teeth were soon pitted, chipped, and cracked. The men nicknamed the rations All Dumpo. So how did you survive on food like that?
1: Now, I don't know how anybody survived. Well, we lost about, in one winter, we lost 80 men. The worst diet of all was we had to pull the seaweed out of the ocean, and they would boil it, and it would become very like snot.
0: Yeah.
1: And you had to eat that, and they gave you white rice we never got. That's dessert. We got a kind of a red millet, really tough stuff. And so a handful of red millet every day and a bowl full of seaweed, and that was our diet. And that's why guys died. They got weak and had to go to work, came back and went to lay down and said, "Wake me up when the chow's ready," and kick him on the foot and they don't wake up.
0: And the bird beat you, didn't he?
1: Yeah, he was trying to figure out a way to do me in, I think, because he set my life over and over again, because when he beat me, I was standing with my fist clenched. And I was always a defiant kid.
0: Yeah.
1: And he wanted to, he wanted me to hit him, because he said, "When I draw my sword, I must use it. Samurai law."
0: World War II is coming to an end. The Japanese refuse to surrender. President Truman gives the order to drop the atomic bomb on Hiroshima and Nagasaki.
3: What had been Hiroshima was a white mountain of smoke, and when we saw it first, it was already up to 25,000 feet. About 1,000 feet off the ground, it looked like boiling dust.
4: Exactly 10 seconds after 7:35 this morning, August 14th, from London, Swiss Radio has announced that Japan has accepted the Allied note requesting surrender.
5: The battleship Missouri, 53,000-ton flagship of Admiral Halsey's Third Fleet, becomes the scene of an unforgettable ceremony marking the complete and formal surrender of Japan.
0: Japan finally surrenders. You return home again. And eventually, you marry Cynthia Applewhite. Was your homecoming as wonderful as you hoped it would be? You mentioned post-traumatic stress syndrome. Were you dealing with that after you got home?
1: Well, yeah, you don't look any different. I had it in prison camp because I was It started with every day in prison camp, I'm strangling the bird. Yeah. I'm always strangling the guy all the way home. And after I got married, I was still strangling him in my dreams. Yeah. And one night, for some reason, I had my wife by the throat. Yeah. And boy, that scared me. And I didn't know what to do about it.
0: Right. And you wanted to kill the bird, didn't you?
1: That's right. In my dreams, I wanted to go back to Japan because he ruined my life. And I wanted to go back there and do amen.
0: You actually were trying to raise the money to return to Japan to literally kill this man that caused you so much misery.
1: Right. I went into one investment after the other, and I guess the Lord didn't want me to make any money. So then my wife decided that this was too much for her. She wanted to get a divorce.
6: Yeah.
1: So she filed, and then some young person and his girlfriend came into our apartment and said a young fellow named Billy Graham is coming to town. He started to preach to us, and I got mad, walked out. My wife stayed and listened. She went down to the meeting, came home, and tried to get me to go, and I refused. But then she said the magical word: because of my conversion, I'm not going to get a divorce. Well, that softened me up a bit. But then she talked me into going down there, but Billy started to read from the scriptures.
7: The Bible describes the heart in various ways. The Bible says that our hearts are sinful, that it's full of evil imaginations. Proverbs 6:18. All of the wicked imaginations that Hitler had. The Bible says that our hearts are desperately wicked.
1: I thought, I don't need him to tell me I'm a sinner. I know I am. So I got mad, left, and went home. My wife was all over me again. And then I kept thinking, now she's not going to divorce me because she was converted. And finally I gave in and went back again. I said, when he says every head bowed and every eye closed, we're out of there. But he said something at the end about people, when they come to the end of their rope, there's no one else to turn. It's like when I'm sinking under the ship, they turn to God. And I thought, yeah, that's what I did. I turned to God, and God saw me through the war. He kept his promise, and I didn't keep mine.
6: Right.
1: And I felt like a fool. So I went to the prayer room, got on my knees, and it came out a different person.
0: Amen. So you're at the Billy Graham Crusade. It's 1949. It's the tent that's been set up there. This really was the launch of Billy Graham's worldwide ministry that is continued on for many, many years. And after you prayed and gave your life to Jesus Christ, in an interview, Louis, you said, quote, I got off my knees and somehow I knew I was through getting drunk. I knew that I forgave all of my guards, including the bird. And I think proof of that is that I had nightmares every night about the bird since the war. And I haven't had a nightmare since that night. I made my decision for Christ 1949 till now. Is that still true?
1: That's true. It's happening in a matter of moments. But therefore, if any man be in Christ, which can happen in a second.
0: Amen. That's right. That's right. If any man be in Christ, he is a new creation. Old things have passed away, all things have become new. And that happened for you. And it happened in such a dramatic way that you returned to Japan, not to kill the bird, but you wanted to meet him and you wanted to forgive him, right?
1: Exactly. I wanted to face him, but when I got to Sagamo prison, I spoke to all the war criminals, but he wasn't there. And they thought he committed harakiri. And I accepted that until the amnesty was signed 8 years later, and he came out of the hills a free man, you know.
0: Wow, so he lived many years. So you actually, probably somewhere around this time, wrote a letter that you wanted to give to him, and this is a copy of that letter. Would you like to read it?
1: Yeah, a letter from Lou Zamperini to Mr. Shiro Watanabe. As a result of my prisoner of war experience under your unwarranted and unreasonable punishment, my post-war life became a nightmare. It was not so much due to the pain and suffering as it was the tension of stress and humiliation that caused me to hate with a vengeance. Under your discipline, my rights not only as a prisoner but also as a human being were stripped from me. It was a struggle to maintain enough dignity and hope to live until the war's end. The post-war nightmares caused my life to crumble, but thanks to a confrontation with God through the evangelist Billy Graham, I committed my life to Christ. Love replaced the hate I had for you. Christ said, forgive your enemies and pray for them. As you probably know, I returned to Japan in 52, was graciously allowed to address all the Japanese war criminals at Sagamo Prison. I asked them about you and was told that you probably had committed harakiri, which I was sad to hear. At that moment, like the others, I also forgave you and now would hope that you would also become a Christian.
0: You know, Louis, the amazing thing about you is it's almost as though you've lived three or four lives. There's Louis Zamperini, the Olympic athlete who shook Hitler's hand. Louis Zamperini, the World War II vet who fought for his country and set a record at sea on a life raft. Louis Zamperini, who survived a concentration camp. Louis Zamperini, the man who came through alcoholism, committed his life to Christ, and was willing to forgive the man who did this horrible thing to him. How is it that you could forgive someone? Because there's people here right now that have been wronged in life. I doubt anyone has been as hurt as you have been, but they feel that that person doesn't deserve forgiveness, yet you extended forgiveness. How were you able to do that?
1: Well, there's a number of reasons. First of all, I spoke at a day school, and I told the girls in the audience that they want to age quickly and get wrinkles and gray hair and hate somebody. And I said, when you hate somebody, you're not hurting them, you're hurting yourself. I got a letter a week later, and a young lady said, when you left the school, I went to a girl that I've hated for 2 years and asked her to forgive me, and now we're the best of friends.
0: Yeah.
1: Now, hate can destroy. I didn't know that at the time. All I knew was that Christ forgave me for my rotten sin, and he could forgive the bird for his. But he forgave me and asked me to forgive my enemies. It was easy.
6: Pastor Greg Laurie speaking with World War II hero Louis Zamperini. It's the kickoff of Legends Week here on A New Beginning, celebrating the lives of men of God who've had a remarkable impact on the kingdom of God. You know, forgiveness is such a key theme in the Christian life. We need to forgive others, and we need to come to the Lord for our own forgiveness. Pastor Greg, what would you say to someone who's listening who knows they need to do that? They need to come to God and make things right.
8: What I would say is he's only a prayer away, which means if you will call upon the name of the Lord right now through prayer, he will hear your prayer and answer your prayer. Listen, if you want Jesus Christ to come into your life, if you want him to forgive you of your sin, if you want to know that you'll go to heaven when you die, just pray this prayer right now after me. Just pray, Lord Jesus, I know that I'm a sinner, but I know that you're the Savior who died on the cross for my sin and rose again from the dead. I turn from my sin now, and I choose to follow you from this moment forward as my Savior and Lord, as my God and my friend. In Jesus' name I pray. Amen.
6: 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And listen, if you have just prayed that prayer along with Pastor Greg and meant those words sincerely, we want to welcome you into God's family. 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
8: Hey, everybody. I'm here with my friend Frank Turek, and he wrote a book a number of years ago with Norman Geisler. And the title of the book is I Don't Have Enough Faith to Be an Atheist, but this book has now been updated. And we have a copy of it with your name on it that we want to send to you for your gift of any size. But Frank, let me ask you this. You know, a lot of Christians are afraid to share their faith because their concern is that person they're talking to might ask them a question they don't have the answer to. 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
9: Oh, totally. 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
8: Yes.
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6: 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Well, next time, as Legends Week continues, Pastor Greg speaks with Pastor Chuck Smith of Calvary Chapel, one of the key catalysts of the Jesus Revolution. Be sure to tune in. But as we close today, Pastor Greg poses a final question to Louis Zamperini.
0: Tell me about the saint B. Hardy.
1: Well, B. Hardy, as I never cared for the term the greatest generation. That doesn't seem to explain anything. We were the Hardy generation. We were overcomers. We always had problems. We always overcame our problems. Each time you overcome a problem, you become more and more and more hardy. And that's why the greatest generation, or the Hardy generation, won World War II. We were all of the same breed.
0: Yes, they were. Yes, they were. Louis, thank you so much for coming here tonight to Harvest. We admire you as a hero, but we're just so impressed by your humility and your love for Jesus Christ, and you're an inspiration to all of us, and we just want to say God bless you and thank you for coming.

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9: Will this cause me to grow? Will this decision cause me to progress down the path that God's purposed for my life?
10: Welcome to Heart of the Word, presented by Compassion Ministries, founded by Pastor Ron Mel. Hi, this is David Harms. Thanks for joining us here on the broadcast today. God calls us to live a life of purity and holiness. And if you put it in very modern terms, we need to do what's right. The right defined by God and not by us. So how do we do that? Well, there are four things we need to consider as we try to do what's right. We're going to get those four things to consider as we go through 1 Corinthians chapter 6 today. So let's head there now, 1 Corinthians chapter 6, and join Pastor Ron Mel for this message titled, Doing What's Right.
9: All things are lawful unto me, but all things are not expedient. All things are lawful for me, but I will not be brought under the power of any. Turn over to chapter 10, if you would, in verse 23. Chapter 10 and verse 23. All things are lawful for me, but all things are not expedient. All things are lawful for me, but all things edify not. And then verse 24. Let no man seek his own, but every man another's wealth. I mean, how do you make decisions? How do you make the choices? That you know that you've got a process that's workable, and at the end somehow you've got some checkpoints that make you feel like, well, at least I know I checked on a few things before I made this choice. What are really the guidelines that the Lord gives for making right decisions? And I think they're all right here. If you'd go back to chapter 6 and verse 12. Could I just suggest a few things to you? When it comes to making the decisions that are really right, then I think the first thing I want to suggest is this, verse 12. That I really always consider the future. If I'm about to make a decision, then I want to always consider the future. Verse 12, all things are lawful unto me, but all things are not expedient. In other words, let me just say it really, really frankly to you. You can do anything you want to do. You can go anywhere you want to go. You can. All things are lawful to me, but all things are not expedient for me. In other words, all things are not going to contribute to my future and to my growth and where I'm headed and where I'm going. This decision, I could do whatever I wanted to do. But I first want to ask myself, will this really advance me down the path that I know is in the best interest of what? The future that God has purposed for my life. Would I first consider, how in the world, if I do this, is this going to affect the future that I believe that God has purposed for me? If I can do this, if I can do anything, if anything is lawful, then I want to ask myself, well, then will this affect my future? Will this contribute to the days before me? And how in the world do I consider my future? Now, I know all of you know that I'm extremely brilliant, so I don't want to shock you with this morning. But the way that you consider your future is by making decisions today. The way you ensure that your future is going to be okay is that you make incredibly right decisions today. The decisions, I mean, how trite. What I decide today is going to affect my tomorrow. And the Lord knew it. All things are lawful to you. But by the way, not all things are going to be expedient. Not all things are going to help you to get to where you want to go, to where you want to be, to all that God would really have and purpose for you. So does really, for you and me, does really my first order of business in making decisions, does it include the future? Is this really going to affect my future at all? And here's a couple questions I think you can ask yourself. You ready? Number one, if you are concerned about the future and you're going to make some decisions today, the number one, ask yourself these questions. Number one, is what I'm about to do, is this biblical? In other words, is this, does God's word give me the freedom to do this? In other words, does the word of God make it plain and clear that, frankly, if I were to do this, it would be okay? Say, well, does it meet with the Lord's approval? People say, well, I don't know what's right or wrong. I don't know if I should or shouldn't do this. Let me help you. It's very simple, too. But one of the best ways I know to know what to do is to know what not to do. And if you know what not to do, then you tend to know what to do. That's the reason why studying the Word is so important. I know what not to do by learning what to do. And when you read the Scriptures, all of a sudden you begin to discover the heart of God and what He thinks. Here's what you find out. Did you know that the Bible will tell you who to marry? It's incredible. It'll tell you who to marry. It'll tell you the kind of person to marry. It'll tell you the kind of guy to marry. It'll tell you the guy to say, forget it, slick. I mean, I'm not even... At the moment I look at you, there's things about me that bother you. And the reason they bother me is because I've read this. And I've read that people like you end up living like this and doing this. You're a selfish person. And because you're so selfish, you could tell me you love me with all your heart. But in time, if you're selfish, then you'll be selfish towards me too. The Word of God is extremely simple. It'll teach you who you ought to marry. It'll teach you how to choose your friends. It'll teach you how to make decisions in business. It's all there. Is this biblical? Does the Word of God give me the privilege to do it? Secondly, is it necessary? I mean, do I really have to do this? Is this really, really critical? I mean, do I really, really have to make this decision? Do I really have to make this church a decision? Other people are doing it. Should I do it? Other people are making the choice. Should I make the choice? And then thirdly is probably my favorite, and that is it the best choice? Is this the best choice? Let me tell you why that's important. Because things that are not forbidden in the Scriptures are a choice. For example, eating Snickers. Well, I mean, I'm just trying to be as practical as I can. It isn't in there. I've looked in my concordance and I cannot find Snicker anywhere. It is just isn't in there. So I'm a little bit concerned about whether or not eating five or six a day is good or bad. And I'm sorry. I just am not sure. But of course, when things like that aren't clearly forbidden, now I have to make a choice. Now I have to make a decision about the movie that I see, that the Scripture doesn't say, don't see that, don't do that, don't go there. Because honestly, when it comes to your life and mine, the more influence you have, then the greater the cost of what you do. So if you've got some people watching you, then you've got a lot more consequence on your hand. If you have a family, if you have a business, you've got a lot of people you're going to be responsible for. That's the reason why the Scripture says that when people made a mistake, they offered a dove. But when the priest, when a pastor made a mistake, he offered a bullock. Bigger, more costly. He has more influence, not influence in that he's better, bigger, just more people watching, or at least appear to be watching. So is it really the best choice? And fourthly, is it wisdom? What will be the results of this? I mean, what results will come of it? It's knowing the end, knowing what this end will be. And fifthly, is the decision I'm about to make really willful? And by the way, now this is really important, because here's what happens. I'm going to sit down, I'm going to decide, is this biblical? Follow me. Is this a biblical thing to do? Is this a necessary thing to do? Is this the best thing to do? Is this a wise thing to do? And after I decide all those things, you know, I still have to decide if I'm going to decide. I still have to decide now whether or not I'm going to do it. I know it's not right to do, but I still have to decide if I'm going to do it. I know that the Word of the Lord clearly says, you don't want to do that. But I still have to decide whether or not I'm still going to do it. It's still my choice, my decision. So would you please, first, when you make decisions, would you consider the future? And from some of you that are old gray heads that waddled on in here this morning, to some of you that are just young kids, I can tell you this. That's one of the reasons why I'm impressed with this younger generation now. You know, they're a lot smarter than I was. And I watch them now making decisions that even though they're tough decisions, they realize that there is something down the line that they're going to pay dearly for.

really determines my decisions. Do I consider God in everything I do? Jesus sifted every decision, every choice he had through the word of his Father. Jesus was greatly concerned about what God thought. That's one of the reasons why I think people have a tough time with the Bible. Because people say, well, you know how the Bible is. Everybody knows how the Bible is. You know, when you read the Bible, it's just, you're doing what? Why in the world would you do that? You can't do that. You can't do that. You can't do that. Why in the world would you do that? You know if you do that, what a stupid thing. I mean, doing that, and then you realize that the Word of God seems very restrictive. It's law. The laws of God. You know, well, thank you. The laws of God, I'm fed up with the laws of God. And I wanted to say to you this morning, the laws of God, if you don't hear anything else this morning, don't ever forget this. The laws of God, every law of God, everything in this world will fall into one of three categories for you and me. Every single one. And here's the categories. Everything that God has said is the law of God, the word of God, will fall into one of these three categories. The first one is this. These things that God has said will keep you from hurting yourself. They'll just keep you from hurting yourself. They really will. When you read the laws of God, God set down the laws of God not so he could say, all right, I'll teach you to be miserable the rest of your life. Follow me and I'll show you what it means to live a restricted life and never be happy and never know joy and never know pleasure. The laws of God are given to do one thing of three. One is to keep you and me from hurting ourselves. I was talking to someone the other day and then watching a kid at the airport trying to get bubble gum off his face. It's classic. I mean, he had it. It was everywhere. And then his brother's using a napkin, you know, trying to help him. I just tried to show him how Joyce taught me, you know, take a big chunk out of your mouth and start patting it, you know. And Joyce taught me a lot of things, just really. But these decisions of your life will mess you up. They'll mess you up. Or they'll keep you from hurting yourself. And secondly, all the laws of God will keep you from hurting others. These things will either keep you from hurting you or it's going to keep you from hurting the person you love the most. This decision that you're going to make, the choices that you are making, are going to keep you from hurting the people that you love more than anything in the whole wide world. That's why he put it in here. To keep you from killing yourself, to keep you from killing the people that you love the most. And thirdly, the laws of God are given for you to do this. Do you know what? To keep you from wasting the most important thing, and that is your life. To keep you from just wasting it. So you don't look back and say, why in the world did I do that? Why in the world did I make that decision? It'll keep you from messing up your life. It'll keep you from hurting the people you love, and it'll certainly keep you from hurting yourself. I guess that's the reason why, when it comes to making choices, my prayer is that you'll consider God and consider what he has to say. Thirdly, always consider others. Would you turn over to chapter 10 and verse 23 and 24? And I love that because in verse 24, it says in verse 23, all things are lawful for sure. You can do what you want to do. But verse 24 says, let no man seek his own, but every man another's wealth. Not to seek his own. Ask yourself. When I say then always consider others, then I think you always want to ask yourself, is this decision going to help or hinder? Is this going to help my life and help my family and help my friends, or is it going to hurt them? And all the time I hear people say this to me. All the time. You know, I really think, I better not say that. But I am really amazed at the number of people say, well, gosh, it isn't going to make any difference. You know, they'll survive. I mean, don't make a federal case out of this. I'm going to make a decision. You're trying to tell me it's going to affect my family or people I love. I mean, come on. I mean, life is, you know, they're going to survive. Always consider your future, consider what God thinks, and then consider others. And the reason that you ought to consider others
is because for you and me, we're constantly doing and making.

0: making decisions that are in the best interest of the people we love the most, to build them up and to help them. Let me tell you this. My advancement, my growth is very important to me, but so is yours. My future is very important to me, but so is yours. And every decision that this little preacher makes and every decision that you make ought to have you in mind. I ought to make sure in my heart that when I make any decision as a pastor, one of the first things that I consider is, will this affect the church? For you, will this affect my family, my home, my business? Why? Because your growth and maturity is important, but the people that you touch, their growth and maturity is important as well. And fourthly, I think certainly always consider your growth. Would you notice verse 23 there? It says, all things are lawful for me. Now catch this, but all things are not expedient. All things are lawful for me, but all things edify not. In other words, I can do anything I want to, but not everything I do is going to edify me. I can do anything I want to, but not everything I do is going to build me up. Will this cause me to grow? Will this decision cause me to progress down the path that God's purposed for my life? Will this decision somehow affect the people around me? Is God really the authority in my life? Would I go to him first and check and see? Sure. I'm a testimony. I mean, I'm an example of one who could stand here before you and say, I'm really, really glad that I've done it God's way. And say, well, boy, gee, what an arrogant guy you are. Especially if you're first time here today, you could hear me say, well, you must think he's a flawless child. And I'm not saying that, but I am saying this to you, because I've done a lot of dumb things and made some stupid decisions. But generally, I can tell you this. I can really look back and say, Lord, thank you for showing me that this is either going to affect me or the people I love, or it's going to affect my life and future. And I'm glad you taught me that. Glad you showed me that. Will this cause me to grow? Is God the authority in my life? Am I considering the people around me? And will this add anything to my life? When will it cause me to grow? Let me conclude this morning by saying, Jesus, this is how Jesus lived. And he lived all of these things. Let me illustrate it. Number one, Jesus, everything he did, think about it, would you? Can you imagine how many people wanted to set him up in business? Can you imagine how many people offered him, you know, major campaigns in major cities? Imagine how many people wanted him on TV. Imagine how many interviews they wanted him to do. And Jesus, every decision he made was based on one thing, and that was the future, the cross. I know that the cross is what I am all about. And my objectives will not let me be sidetracked, because I know what I want is my Father's best. Then I'm not going to be seduced by anything that comes down the line. And secondly, isn't it interesting who the authority in Jesus' life was? It was God. Not my will, but thine be done. I want what you want alone. Your will and your way is my desire. Jesus not only made a decision to fulfill the future will of God for his life, but secondly, he let God be the authority in his life. And thirdly, he was always concerned about others, and thank God for that. Is it not true that the scripture says that he who for the joy that was set before him endured the cross? You know what I believe about that? Same thing you do. He looked down the line and saw me. Really moves me. Jesus looked down. He's facing the cross. He's thinking about it, considering it. Who for the joy that was set before him looked down the line and he saw Ron Mill 2,000 years down the line. And on the basis of seeing me and seeing you, considering me, he chose to go to the cross. Made the decision for me, not for him. Wasn't his best interest. He always considered others. And lastly, he fulfilled the will of God, and there was growth and maturity that came in his life. Say, well, isn't Jesus perfect? Sure he is. He's the Son of God. But he did grow, didn't he, in wisdom and stature? And certainly. And those decisions affected his life as well. I want to conclude by saying I think certainly the most important decision in the whole wide world that you and I will ever make is the decision to receive Christ. Salvation gives us back control. See, people that don't know the Lord really have no sense of control anymore. They really think they're in control, but the best way to decide if you're in control is this. Can I do this or not do it? Do I have to do it or do I not have to do it? Then you could really find out whether or not you're really in charge. And that's why this morning I wanted to say that as a pastor, I can only pray that you would know the love of Christ and choose Him. Because when you choose Jesus Christ, He gives you back control. He gives control back to your life. And you know how that happens? It's very simple. Number one, you recognize that you're a sinner. Just realizing that you need Christ. And the reason why in the Northwest we are the most unchurched people in the world, and the reason it's hard to get people to respond to Jesus, is because we have convinced people that it's not their fault. I am a victim. I'm from a dysfunctional family. Well, I really can't tell you how bad I feel that you are. But I will tell you this. Don't be deceived. One day soon you will stand before God and you will answer for everything you have ever said or done. You. Doesn't matter where you come from or what you've done. You will answer for the decisions that you have made. Irrespective of my history or what has happened in my life. Today, Jesus is saying to you, I can heal all of that and I can let you make a decision that is righteous. Recognizing that I'm a sinner and I will answer for my life requires repentance. It just means a change of direction. I don't want to live this way anymore. I do not want to walk this way anymore. I don't want these consequences anymore. I don't want my future to be like this anymore. It simply means turning, like simple as can be. I don't want this anymore. I realize what's wrong in my life and I want to repent of it today. And thirdly is just receiving Christ. Because you see, Jesus died for you and me. Made some really tough, tough decisions. Jesus made some tough choices. And they were all for us. Just for you and just for me. And ultimately, is the privilege just to respond. This morning, I guess I feel like when we live in a world that is so untoward and so dysfunctional as a pastor, about all I can say is Jesus can change all of that. And He can give you back an authority and a power to make decisions that in the end you will say, thank God for the strength that comes from Him, Him alone.
1: All right, let's do a quick recap on the things we must consider if we're going to do what's right. We consider the future. We consider what God says. We consider others, and we consider how this is going to help us grow. So that is how Jesus lived, and therefore how we should live as well. Now, if you want to get a copy of this message, we make it available. I'll tell you how to order here shortly. When you contact us, refer to the title, Doing What's Right. And you'll also want to know the message number. Today, it's message number 2850. Again, message 2850, and it's titled, Doing What's Right. 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Our mailing address, if you'd like to write to us, maybe enclose a contribution, you can write to us at Compassion Ministries, 515 Northwest Saltzman Road, number 804, Portland, Oregon, 97229. Again, our mailing address, 515 Northwest Saltzman Road, number 804, Portland, Oregon, 97229. 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One would be to send us an email. A lot of people use that email to give us urgent prayer requests, which we very much like to be part of, to pray for you. And it's also a place to ask your questions. So you can email us at info@compassion-ministries.org. And then you can call us as well. Our phone number is 503-747-5759. Leave a voicemail and we'll get back to you as quickly as we're able. Well, we're glad you could join us here today on the broadcast. Tomorrow we'll be in Isaiah 54 with a message titled Pathway to Blessing.
0: I have learned that weeping purges the soul. 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So when it comes to blessing in people's lives, sing, praise Him, and glorify His name.
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1: Pressing through the next several days with an extremely quiet weather pattern here, and it looks like the milder temperatures sticking around too. Fair weather as we finish off today, heading into tonight, our high mid-70s and the overnight low near 55. Some clouds around early tomorrow, then gradual clearing of that, the high 75. Dry weather Wednesday. I'm meteorologist Jennifer Naramore on KPDQ.
2: This is Carol Platt-Lebow for townhall.com. Many Republicans are disappointed with Congress. The SAVE Act hasn't passed. Gas prices are high. The war in Iran drags on. The frustration is justified. But some are threatening to sit out November's election to teach Republican politicians a lesson. It will teach a lesson, all right, just not the one they intend. If Democrats take Congress, the party's hard left will claim a mandate. Even voting for a moderate Democrat helps empower the radicals and gives them the power to set the agenda. The people who suffer won't be the politicians Republicans hope to punish. They'll be the Americans who have to live with the results. Some elections excite us, others inspire us. And then, sometimes, others require us just to show up, even when we're disappointed, to protect the country we love. I'm Carol Platt-Lebow.
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11: The Greeks had a race in their Olympic Games that was unique. The winner was not the runner who finished first, not necessarily. It was the runner who finished with his torch still lit. So if you ran the race and you finished first but your torch wasn't lit, it's like you didn't run at all. In Matthew 5:6, Jesus said, "Blessed are those who hunger and thirst for righteousness, for they will be filled." But we need to hunger and thirst for him. How do we run the Christian race with the torch still lit? Are you running right now feeling like the torch is lit and shining brightly? Or do you feel like maybe it's flickering and dying off a little bit? How do we keep our spiritual hunger for Christ, our passion for Christ? especially with everything the world throws at us. How do we do that? Well, as we continue in our series in John, we come across a passage that reminds us that Jesus is the bread of life. To keep our spiritual torch burning bright, we must realize that Jesus is the food that we need, and we must partake of him all of the time, every day. I'm going to invite you again to turn with me to John 6 if you haven't, starting at verse 30. In John 6, verse 30 to 31, says, so they ask him, and now this blows me away that they ask him this. You got to remember what's been happening. We're going to look at the context. I can't even believe they asked him that. They would have, if I was Jesus, they would have asked me this, I would have put my head through the wall. It just would have been so infuriating and crazy. But Jesus is more patient than me, and that's a good thing. And they asked him, what sign will you give that we may see it and believe you? What will you do? Our ancestors ate the manna in the wilderness. As it is written, he gave them bread from heaven to eat. Now we see Jesus in a conversation about the manna from heaven. The crowds want to see a miracle. What has just happened? This is truly unbelievable. And you have to be kidding me. He had just fed 5,000 men, not including women and children, probably closer to 15,000 people with two fish and five loaves, and they all knew it. They had not only witnessed the event, they ate of it just the prior day. And now they're saying, show us something. You know, God gave us, through Moses, manna to eat. Maybe you can do that. It's like I just did. Now, they had seen other miracles. They had seen Jesus disappear and show up on the other side of the lake. They may not have known about his walking on the water unless the disciples told him, but they knew something unexplainable had happened. And now they want another miracle. When will they see enough to believe? It's a question we could ask us, right? When will you see enough to believe? Now, the crowd quotes from either Exodus 16:4 or Psalm 78:24. It's very similar, so we're not sure which one, but they say about the same thing. Psalm 78:24 says, he rained down manna for the people to eat. He gave them the grain of heaven. And this, of course, refers to the manna God provided as they wandered 40 years in the wilderness, according to Exodus 16. Yet the people who wandered in the wilderness still disobeyed despite that miracle and despite the provision. And think about what that group had seen. It's amazing what they had seen. They'd seen the plagues of Egypt. Can you imagine seeing all those incredible plagues of Egypt and not being somewhat impressed, or maybe that being good enough? And then they saw the parting of the Red Sea, and they walked through the Red Sea on dry ground. And then, of course, the Egyptian army was drowned as it came back together. They had the pillar of fire by night. They literally had God appearing physically, physical form for them at night, probably providing light and heat as well. But we have a pillar of fire at night, every night. They had a cloud by day to guide them. God literally appeared to them in a physical manifestation, providing light and guidance and food and water. And nothing was ever enough. They always needed the next miracle. And that is the problem with needing a miracle, because they didn't need manna from heaven, which is physical food. They needed the bread of life, which is Jesus. Charles Ryrie said, the plain truth is that it is want of heart, not want of evidence, that keeps people from Christ. It does not matter how much God provides. It will never be enough evidence. If you can ignore all of creation, everything that God has provided, what couldn't you ignore? Well, based on Jesus' response, the crowds were evidently thinking, well, Moses gave us manna. What will you do? And of course, the irony had, it's just, again, you want to put your head to the wall. It's like, I just fed you all with food, with two fish and five loaves of bread. You all ate. You had plenty. We had food left over. Jesus doesn't go into his defense, but it's just amazing they would even ask that. What they're basically saying is, we want the physical food. We want that handed down to us, which we are entitled to. Now, Jesus points out that Moses did not provide the bread from heaven. His father did. He wants them to understand and look at and take note of God's provision. He provides for them all the time. In John 6, 32 to 33, Jesus said to them, very truly I tell you, or amen, amen, truly, truly, I say to you, it is not Moses who has given you the bread from heaven, but it is my Father who gives you the true bread from heaven. So whether you look back when they were wandering the wilderness, the one who provided the bread wasn't Moses, it was God the Father. And now God the Father provides the true bread from heaven, who is Jesus, that they truly need. It says, for the bread of God is the bread that comes down. It could also read, for the bread of God is he who comes down from heaven and gives life to the world. And the word for world there is cosmos, the sinful world of humanity, not just the Jews, but to all people everywhere. It's not Moses who provided the bread. Jesus says his Father has provided the bread. Who is your provider? Do you acknowledge God's provision? I mean, are we like them and we just feel entitled to the next breath that we take and to whatever's taking, whatever food we have? Is God your provider? Do you acknowledge what he has given? Do you acknowledge what he's provided for you? Are you thankful for what he has provided for you? Just kind of not ignore it altogether, just expecting a lot from God, expecting the next thing, expecting the next miracle, and then you're not impressed and you just want more. Now, there's the story, and I've used it before. Someone said, hey, I like that. So I'm going to use it again. I like it. It's an illustration just of a man who's late for an interview appointment. So he goes to this interview appointment for a job. He really needs this job desperately. He wants it so bad because it's going to be life-changing for him. He's been praying about this. He has this interview at a downtown high-rise that he needs to get to in an office space there for the interview. And as he's going, a series of things happens where he realizes he's going to be late and the traffic is horrible. He's not going to get there on time, and he realizes he could end up losing this interview and losing this job. And he starts praying, Father, please get me there. Please get me on their time. I need so badly this job. Please help me. And as he approaches the high rise, he's going to get there, if everything goes smoothly, just in time to make the interview. When he gets to the high rise, the garage is full. There's no parking. He goes around the perimeter, and all the parking meters are absolutely full, and there's people waiting in line for parking meters. He realizes he's not going to be there in time. He looks up to him and says, please, if you'll just give me a parking space and allow me to get this interview on time, I'll change my ways. I'll commit completely to you. I'll be thankful forever. And amazingly, as he's praying, right in front of the spot that he needs most, it goes right into the high rise, opens up, a car goes out right in front of him. He goes in. There's plenty of time left on the meter. He looks up to heaven. He says, never mind, God, I found one. Isn't that pretty much what we do? Isn't that kind of what we do with God all the time? Never mind, God, I've got it taken care of. He'll provide, and we don't even acknowledge his provision. We kind of take credit for it or think that's something that happened naturally. In James 1, verse 16 to 17, it says, don't be deceived, my dear brothers and sisters. Every good and perfect gift is from above, coming down from the Father of heavenly lights, who does not change like shifting shadows. So Jesus points to himself as the bread that the Father has provided from heaven. The physical bread that God gave foreshadowed the spiritual manna, the true bread of heaven, which is Jesus. In verse 33 in the NIV, it states, for the bread of God is the bread that comes down from heaven and gives life to the world. Now, in the Greek, the verse literally says, for the bread of God is he who comes down from heaven and gives life to the world. Jesus is the he who comes down from heaven. He is the manna that they need. They want physical bread. He has already provided that. What they really need is him. And what we need is not only what he provides, we need him. We need the spiritual food that is Jesus. We need to partake of him and partake of him often. And he's providing that for us. He's saying that's what we need. He does that throughout John chapter 6. They don't understand, but he's saying, you need me. You need to partake of me. I am who you need. And notice that Jesus gives himself to give life to the world, the cosmos, the sinful world of humanity, according to verse 33 in our passage. He is the bread that gives life to the entire human race, to the sinful world of humanity, all of it. His salvation is not limited from what we see in John 6 to a select few. We must take this bread of life, Jesus, through faith. But by trusting him and receiving the provision that he gives, which is eternal life, which is himself, we have that eternal life, but it is available to all. In John 3:16-17, it says, for God so loved the world, there it is, cosmos again, the sinful world of humanity, that he gave his one and only Son, that whoever believes in him shall not perish but have eternal life. For God did not send his Son into the world to contemn the world, but to save the world through him. And verse 18 tells us we've got to put our faith in him. If we don't, we've rejected the one provision and we stand condemned. So it takes faith in Christ, but it is available. And he's saying he is the bread of life. He is whom you need to partake, and you can partake of him. In 1 Timothy 2, verse 3-6, says, this is good and pleases God, our Savior, who wants all people to be saved and come to a knowledge of the truth. For there is one God and one mediator between God and mankind, the man Christ Jesus, who gave himself as a ransom for a few people. For some people? For all people. What do you think that means? I think it means all people. The crowds needed Jesus, and they were offered Jesus. They had to put their faith in him. They had to trust him. They had to take him up on the invitation. But he's telling them that they need him and that he was available. Jesus is a spiritual bread that we all need. In John 6:34, sir, they said, always give us this bread. I like this because it's just like the woman of the well. It says, hey, give me that living water in John 4. Give me that living water so I don't have to go back to the well and I don't have to draw water. They're saying, give us that bread because that's what we want. We want more bread. We're here for more bread, man. Give us some more bread. They're likely thinking of an eternal supply of physical bread as opposed to an eternal bread that gives them eternal life. Their statement is reminiscent, as I said, of the woman at the well. In John 4:13-15, Jesus answered, "Everyone who drinks this water will be thirsty again, but whoever drinks the water I give them will never thirst. And indeed, the water I give them will become in them a spring of water welling up to eternal life." The woman said to him, "Sir, give me this water so that I won't get thirsty and have to keep coming here to draw water. I would like a regular supply. I want that free ticket to Golden Corral every single day. That's what I want." And we can miss our spiritual need by obsessing on the material world. We do not need an eternal supply of bread and water. Be nice, right? Well, God's going to provide for you. But we need eternity that is supplied through Jesus, the bread of life and life-giving water that is spiritual in nature, that is Jesus. That's what we need. And this is the ultimate error of the health and wealth gospel. It takes our eyes off the provider and onto the provision. We end up seeking goods rather than God.
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11: Now, in Denver years ago, I used to listen to someone who was a Christian psychic. Now, I know that's an oxymoron. I know there's such thing. The reason I listened to this person as she was on the radio is I knew many people who were listening to her, and she had a huge audience, and I wanted to know what they're hearing, so I knew how to help them deal with what I considered to be false teaching. She once said that God had to give us what we asked of him, and she misused a passage of Scripture to basically say that God was our genie. We could manipulate him by using certain scriptures against him to get our way and make him provide what we want. What do you think of that philosophy and theology? Not real good, is it? The problem is not just in the selfishness, materialism, and foolishness of thinking we can overcome God's will and sovereignty to get our way. It was in trying to get the provision without knowing the provider. We don't need the provision as much as we need the provider. God will give us what we need, but what we ultimately need is him. And if this sounds a little bit like last week, it is. Jesus is going over and over again, saying throughout John chapter 6, "You need me. You need me." And he needs them to understand that because he's the Savior. Now, this psychic I mentioned died in Tacoma, Washington after a long battle with cancer. And I hope she found the bread of eternal life, because now that's really all that matters, right? Is that she knows Jesus. That's true for all of us. Jesus knows this, and he's telling us our great need for him, not just the material blessings he supplies. In Matthew 6, verse 31 to 33, Jesus said, "So do not worry, saying, 'What shall we eat?' or 'What shall we drink?'" Isn't that what was happening in our passage? "Or 'What shall we wear?' For the pagans," those who don't know God, "run after all these things, and your heavenly Father knows that you need them. But seek first." If you're his people, you're not running after the things of the world. You're running after God and letting him provide the things that are needed. "But seek first his kingdom and his righteousness," him and eternal things, "and all these things will be given to you as well." Of first and greatest importance is knowing Jesus, the bread of life. And Jesus said in our passage in John 6:35, "I am the bread of life." In 6:35, Jesus declared, "I am," ego me in the Greek. Probably what he said was Yahweh, "the bread of life. Whoever comes to me will never go hungry, and whoever believes in me will never be thirsty." Talking about spiritual hunger and spiritual thirst. How do we run the race and have our torch still lit? Well, we better be connected with him or it's not going to happen. Now, this is the first of 7 I am statements of Jesus in the book of John. Now, the first time Jesus said a statement like this that we have in Scripture is Exodus 3:14. He was speaking to Moses as the angel of the Lord. In Exodus 3:2, we're introduced to the angel of the Lord speaking to Moses through the burning bush. And we understand that the angel of the Lord is also somehow God. He's not God the Father, but somehow he's also God. And whenever you see the angel of the Lord in the Old Testament, it's a pre-incarnate Christ. It's referring to someone who is God, but it's not God the Father. It's the second person of the Godhead. It is Jesus. And he had said this to Moses years ago. When he's talking to our audience today, it had been, a couple thousand years or so beforehand. So God said to Moses, "I am who I am. This is what you are to say to the Israelites. I am, Yahweh has sent me to you." Well, Jesus says this 7 times in the book of John, at least. Later in the book of John, Jesus makes it clear exactly who he is. In John 8:57-58, it says, "You are not yet 50 years old," they said to him, "and you have seen Abraham?" Very truly I tell you, amen, amen, truly, truly I say to you, Jesus answered, before Abraham was born, Yahweh. And of course they went to kill him then too, because they understood exactly what he was meant and what he was claiming to be. Well, in John 6:35, when he says, I am the bread of life, he's saying he is God whom you need and that you need to partake of him. And Jesus is not the giver of bread in our passage. The Father is. Jesus is the bread that is given. God has given us of himself, God in the flesh. He is who we need. Jesus is to the soul and spirit what bread is to the body. Food. Spiritual food that we must partake of. In our passage, he says, whoever comes to me has the food that satisfies the soul. And he invites us to come, and he's inviting this crowd to be satisfied by partaking of him. In the play, and I said this first service, I don't really know how to say this, Les Miserables, am I saying that right? Les Miserables. I actually heard like a French person say it, and they had the blah at the end. Les Miserables. I looked it up online. It's like, I'm not sure that's the way it is. But anyways, it's a story of redemption through the love of Christ. And there's a beautiful invitation to salvation in the final chorus. It says, do you hear the people sing, lost in the valley of the night? It is the music of a people who are climbing to the light. For the wretched of the earth, there's a flame that never dies. That's the torment in hell for those who don't come to Christ. But he goes back to the positive. Even the darkest night will end and the sun will rise. They will live again in freedom in the garden of the Lord. They will walk behind the plowshare. They will put away the sword. The chain will be broken and all men will have their reward. And then the invitation comes. Will you join in our crusade? Who will be strong and stand with me? Somewhere beyond the barricade, this earth, is there a world you long to see? Is there? Are we living for our heavenly home? Or are we in love with the world? Do we have to have the material things the world provides? Or are we satisfied with him and the provision of him? So this invitation is beyond this world. It's not the physical world that matters, but the eternal reward that is offered. And similarly in our passage, Jesus offers life, and he is that life. He is the life that never dies, and he is the bread that satisfies the soul, and we should partake of him. The invitation lingers for all mankind, and I hope you have responded to that invitation. The spiritual food that Jesus offers in this invitation both satisfies, creates a desire for more. There's a hunger and thirst for him, kind of like spiritual sugar, but healthy for the soul. Now, if you're like me, sometimes, have you ever done this? I get like a little bag of goodies sometimes, maybe they're M&Ms, Sour Patch Kids, you ever had those? I love licorice. So, you know, you have these little things, and I reward myself. I'm just going to have a few more as I work, right? But what happens? It's so much easier. The sugar makes you want to have more, right? So I'm going to pace myself, and I got this bag of M&Ms, and like 20 minutes later, it's like, my goodness, the M&Ms are gone. Where did they go? So, and then, of course, I'll want more. We're to hunger for Christ, and when we do, the hunger is satisfied and draws us closer still, and then we want more of him. He created us for a growing, deepening relationship with himself, and nothing short of a relationship with Christ is going to satisfy our hunger. But we are to hunger for him and thirst for him, and if we're not, it shows something is wrong. And when I'm on fire for Christ, it seems like I want more of him. And so that hunger and thirst for him is only filled by him. And we need to finish that race with the torch still lit. We're to hunger for Christ. And when we do, that hunger is satisfied and draws us closer still. And we need to understand that seeing is not necessarily believing. I think that's a mistake that people make in our passage. We can make easily as well. In John 6:36, Jesus says, but as I told you, you have seen me and still you do not believe. So those in the crowd saw the miracles. Think about it. They saw and they heard Jesus' teaching, which was blowing people away. They even ate of the fish and loaves that had been multiplied right in front of them. And yet many did not believe in Jesus because they didn't partake of him. And without eyes of faith, we'll explain the miraculous away. We'll do that. God doesn't get credit for what he does because we just explain it away. There are those who tried to deny the parting of the Red Sea by saying that the parting took place through a shallow region of the Sea of Reeds or the Red Sea. So really, the Israelites, there was no parting of the sea. They just kind of waded through in shallow water. Now, if that were true, then God's miracle was drowning the entire Egyptian army in knee-deep water. And I'm not sure which miracle is greater. But I'm going to trust what Scripture says and what took place. Why do we want to explain things away? How come God doesn't get the credit for things that happen every day that we take advantage of? How come we don't acknowledge the works of God as we should? Seeing is not believing if we do not see with eyes of faith. Believing is looking to Jesus and placing faith in him for salvation. John 6:37 says, all those the Father gives me will come to me, and whoever comes to me, I will never drive away or send away. When we come to Jesus, we find him eager to receive us. He will not despise us or send us away. We are truly welcome as his child. In John 1:12, it says, yet to all who did receive him, those who believed in his name, he gave the right to become children of God. Not born physically, but we're talking about being born again spiritually. And when we do, we become a child of God. We're not a child of God before that. We're created in his image, but we're not a child of God until we put our faith in Christ and what he has provided. In fact, Jesus came down from heaven for this purpose. In John 6:38, it says, for I have come down from heaven not to do my will, but to do the will of him who sent me. Well, what is the Father's will for Jesus? In the context, Jesus came down from his home in heaven to do his Father's will and purpose. God's purpose is salvation in Jesus for those who take the invitation and trust in the cross, that we too may be citizens of heaven. What is God's will for Jesus? Well, he tells us in verse 39 and 40 very clearly. God's will is seen in verse 39. He says, and this is the will of him who sent me. We always want to listen to it. What is the will of the Father who sent him? One, that I shall lose none of those he has given me, but two, raise them up at the last day. So his will is expressed in verse 39 in two ways. First, eternal security. Jesus will not lose any that are truly his. He will not lose you or drop you. In John 10, verse 27 to 30, it says, my sheep listen to my voice. I know them, Jesus says, and they will follow me. I give them eternal life, and they shall... When are they going to perish? Never. Who's going to snatch them out of my hand? No one will snatch them out of my hand. My Father who's given them to me is greater than all. No one can snatch them out of my Father's hand. I and the Father are one. And of course, they want to kill him again because they understand that he just claimed to be God. The second thing we see in verse 39 is that his will is that we are raised in the last day to eternal life with him. In John chapter 11, verse 25 to 26, a little bit later in John, speaking to Martha when he raised Lazarus from the dead, Jesus said to her, and here's one of the I am statements, the Yahweh statements, I am, ego me in the Greek, probably Yahweh, the resurrection and the life. The one who believes in me will live even though they die, and whoever lives by believing me will, what does it say there? Never die. Do you believe this? If you're here, you're online, you've yet to trust in Jesus and his provision, his work on the cross for your salvation, the invitation is there. Will you receive the invitation Christ has given to trust his work on the cross? Will you enter into that relationship that you so desperately need? If you have not yet, I'll ask you to consider it today. I'm going to pray for us, as I always do at the end of the message. Give us an opportunity to respond. If you're online or you're here and you feel Jesus tugging your heart saying, I want you, respond. Respond. You can pray on your own. You can pray with me. I'm just going to pray. And if God leads you, pray along in your heart with me. Jesus, thank you for dying in my place for my sin. Thank you for shedding your blood for me in my place. I am a sinner who deserves to go to hell. But I want you. And I want the salvation you offer. And I receive you as my Savior. And I receive that work on the cross for me. And I trust you that today I am your child and always will be. Please take my life and use it for your glory. Use it for your purpose so other people will see you in me. And this I pray in Jesus' name. Amen.
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17: Most praying is talking to God about something without any firm, established, I expect, I believe, I trust, I'm looking for it. Most praying is saying, well, Lord, now here's what I need, here's what I want, and here's what's going on, and God, I need your help, and la, da, da, da, da. And you know, the truth is, if we were to tape our own prayers, you know what? We'd probably conclude at the end of them, I wouldn't answer that either.
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17: The key to your whole Christian life is your faith. For example, that's how you were saved. That's how you have a personal relationship with God through His Son, Jesus Christ. When you come to pray, there's always the issue of faith. When it comes to healing and asking God for healing, there's always the issue of faith. In fact, your whole daily life is an expression of faith, either your unbelief, your doubt, or your faith. And yet, in spite of all that, and the fact that we know it, there's one aspect of our faith that all of us have to deal with continually. We don't like to deal with it. We'd like to eliminate it once and for all, but somehow we don't or we can't. So I want you to turn, if you will, to James chapter 1. And you'll recall that he's writing here to those who are going through difficulty and hardship and persecution. And so having introduced it in the first verse, he begins the second verse by saying, "Consider it all joy, my brethren, when you encounter various trials, knowing that the testing of your faith produces endurance. And let endurance have its perfect result, that you may be perfect and complete, lacking in nothing. But if any of you lacks wisdom, let him ask of God, who gives to all men or women generously and without reproach, and it will be given to him. But let him ask in faith without any doubting, for he who doubts is like the surf of the sea, driven and tossed by the wind. But let not that man expect that he will receive anything from the Lord, being a double-minded man, unstable in all his ways." Every single one of us has had the problem with wavering faith, because there's some things that hit us blindside or hit us right in the front. There's some things that you and I know that we need and we come to ask God for, and we waffle in our faith. We say, well, now, here's what he said. Here's what I ask. I'm going to trust God. Hallelujah. Amen. About a half hour later, we say, oh, God, I hope you will. I hope you will. And so what happens? We go back. You know what he says? He says, don't expect to get it. That's a pretty strong statement. I want us to examine for a few moments what causes us to waver in our faith. We have been saved by the grace of God. We have the Bible. We have the promises of God. We know what He says. We know He's an unconditional loving God. We would agree that He's absolutely faithful. He's absolutely trustworthy. Then what in the world makes us weave and wobble and to and fro and wave in our faith? Why do we do it? Number one is this. If you and I are uncertain about what we're asking about, if we're uncertain about the will of God, if we don't have some promise from His Word, and I don't say that you always have to find some promise, but if you and I are asking, making any request of God somewhere in the Scripture, there is a promise that certainly would relate to what you're asking for, whether it's a sense of direction or finances or relationships or whatever it is, the promise is there. So if I don't know what the will of God is, and I'm saying, now, Lord, here's what I'm asking you, then where do I start? Here's where I start. I start with this request. Father, here's my need. Here's what I'm asking for. I need to know what is your will about this. That's where I start. What's the will of the Father? Do I have a right to ask God to show me how to pray about a certain thing? Yes. Do I have a right to expect God to show me exactly how to ask Him or what to ask Him for? Yes. Does He want me to ask for the right thing? Yes. Is He committed to showing us exactly what to ask for? Yes. Therefore, when I say, Lord, show me your will about this, how am I to pray about this? I'm not even sure this is what you want for my life. Show me your will. God is under divine obligation to show you His will about how to pray for that issue, because He wants you to ask the right thing. He says, ask and it shall be given you. Seek and you shall find. Knock and it shall be opened unto you. Everyone who asks receives. He that seeks knocks. And to the person who is searching after, He says, God's going to open the door. God wants you to know. So first of all, you ask Him. So one of the first reasons we waver is we don't know His will and we don't take time to find out His will. We just hope it is. Just hoping that you're praying right won't cut it, friend. If you want God to bless you, then stop long enough to find out what's the will of the Father in this. Number one, I need to know what God's will is. And if I don't, I'm going to waver my faith. Second thing is this. Second cause is that oftentimes human reason runs counter or is in conflict to our faith. There's some things that God would require of us that are absolutely not humanly reasonable. For example, give you a scriptural illustration first of all. You remember that when Jesus had borrowed Peter's boat, and they were there close to the shore, and he was standing in the boat and preaching, and finally, when they finished, he said, "Peter, get your buddies together and let's go fishing." He said, "We fished all night long. We fished all night. We didn't get one single bite." Throwing the net over, of course. "We didn't get a thing. We're going fishing, Peter." Well, and I am sure this is what he must have felt. Well, he is the master, but I've been fishing since I was a kid. My daddy taught me to fish, and last night we fished all night long. We didn't catch a thing. "Yes, yes, master, we're going fishing." Because he was human. I mean, he knew all about fishing. And here's Jesus coming along in the morning. Probably wasn't the best time to fish anyway. The only difference was when Jesus was on board, you're going to get a big catch, no matter what's happening. So what happens? He wavered in his faith. Now, every Sunday, many of you come to church in your own church, and you've never settled the issue whether to trust God or not. "Oh, yes, I have." "Well, prove it." "Well, I've been saved." "Well, that's pretty good." "Well, but why do you have a struggle every Sunday?" "Well, the reason I struggle every Sunday is because you talk about tithing, and you're telling me that it's reasonable for me to take one penny out of every dime and give it to God, and nine pennies are going further than 10 pennies. No way." Prove that. For example, you say, "Well, I make $100, and you're telling me if I give God $10, my $90 are going further than 10. I can, it's just human reasoning. I can prove it won't work. If I go to the store and something costs $100 and I give him 90, he's going to say, no deal. So don't give me this reasonable stuff that tithing my income is reasonable. I never said it was reasonable. There's nothing about it that's reasonable. I agree. Human is not reasonable. But I challenge any person alive who has ever tithed their income to deny the fact that you do far better financially when you trust God. With one-tenth of your income or more, your 90% is going further every single time. And I would challenge anybody, and I've been tithing and giving more than a tithe since my first job, which was 13 years of age. I made $4. From that moment on until this present day, I've always given God more. And I can tell you, when you put it on a piece of paper and try to add up and subtract it, it never works. Here's what I want you to see. If it did, it wouldn't take any faith. Here's what happens. When you and I trust God, do you know what happens? The sovereign, omnipotent, almighty, all-knowing God, who is sovereign of this universe, when you and I trust Him, He gets involved in whatever I'm dealing with, and in His awesome power provides the need no matter what. You see, that's why it doesn't have to be reasonable. The Christian life is not reasonable. Let me ask you a question. Can you reason this one out? How can one man die 2,000 years ago on a cross, and you 2,000 years later be absolutely, totally forgiven of your sin, have absolute, total eternal security, when one man back there that you have never met, never seen him, he died 2,000 years ago, and today you're forgiven of your sin? That doesn't even make any sense, except that he's God. A lot of things don't make any sense except that there's God. And so when you think about how He operates, God enables us in whatever circumstance we're in. It doesn't make any sense. Agreed. Just remember that. It's not even supposed to make sense. It just works because God's in it. He can take whatever you give Him and multiply it. When in need, give. If you feel lonely, then what do? You give yourself to someone else.

I can reason it out. My faith is going to waver because I'm saying, now, God, how are you going to, I don't understand how you're going to do that. Yeah, I know it's what you said, and I believe what you said, but, so our faith wavers. A third reason it'll waver is this. And that is when our feelings overshadow or overcome our faith. Now, most people have the biggest problem with their faith in this whole area of feeling. For example, somebody says, well, yeah, I've asked the Lord to show me. Are you trusting? To tell you the truth, I just don't feel worthy of God answering my prayer. You'll never be worthy. Forget it. So feelings of unworthiness. I'm telling you, feelings are a total disaster because they change continuously, not daily, but moment by moment. Listen, if you go by your feelings, your faith is going to wobble all over the place. Then I think also in terms of wavering faith, I think about the fact that when we fail to see God at work in our circumstances. So somebody says, well, you know, I asked God, I got on my knees and I got the word out and I prayed and I said, Lord, here's what you said. I'm trusting you. I'm believing you. And so what happens? Then we don't see anything happen. And listen, most of the time in big issues, God doesn't work real fast. And so what happens is because you and I can't see him at work, because we don't see the end result. Well, you know, if I could just see how it's going to turn out. No, here's the problem. The problem is this. Nowhere in the Bible does it say that I'm to live by sight. I am to live by faith. And the whole issue of faith is I can't see. Now, what does the Bible say? The Bible says that you and I are to walk by faith, not by sight, not by feeling. Two real obstacles to fully trusting God are sight and our feelings, because we like this idea of, I want to feel that God's going to do it. I've had lots of answers to prayer that I didn't feel anything about. I just said, God, here's what you said. I'm trusting you for it. I'm going to believe you for it no matter what I see and what I feel. And so oftentimes we are waiting for God to show us the end result. He's not going to do it. Most of the time, 99.9% of the time, God is going to make us wait and lead us one step at a time. And then oftentimes, listen, when we least expect his answer, there it is looking right at us. Now that leads me to something else. And that is one of the primary reasons that we waver in our faith is because we listen to the negative counsel of other people. And so oftentimes we face a situation or circumstance. First people who get on the phone. Let me tell you what's going on. What would you do? That is the worst thing you can do. Listen, everybody has advice and everybody has an opinion. Now listen carefully, because most people have a hard time with this. God has a unique will for your life. His will for your life is not like his will for anybody else's life. You are a specific individual whom God created for the purpose of ultimately bringing him glory, but accomplishing something in your life and accomplishing something through your life and for you. Therefore, no one else knows the will of God for your life. That does not mean that God cannot give people insight to give you wise, godly counsel, but ultimately, you've got to have an affirmation from God. If you make decisions based on what other people tell you, you're going to make the wrong decision most of the time, because most people, in order to get your approval, are going to tell you what they think you want to hear so they'll feel good and you'll feel good. That's why it's unwise. And so you may seek godly counsel, but even if you've sought godly counsel, you want God to affirm that counsel in some fashion. And so if you wait and you just want to hear what someone else says, because you've heard people says, now here's what I would do. They don't have any earthly idea what they would do until they're in your shoes. Listen, they've got to be in your shoes with your personality, with your emotional makeup, with your relationship to God, with your insight or your lack of insight, your knowledge or your ignorance. And there's so many things involved in them doing having you do what they would do. Forget that. And yet that's what makes our faith waver. Well, you know, I got in and I prayed and I asked the Lord to show me, and here's what I believe God said. But then, you know, I asked so-and-so and they said, oh, God doesn't work that way. So Lord, here's what you said and I believe what you said, Lord. But then I asked my best friend, and he said, man, you dreaming.
I don't

0: Don't want you to be disappointed now. So don't ask God for something that you're not going to have. Then you get disappointed. Then it'll hurt your faith. Well, listen, they're destroying my faith by telling me that. And I can remember as a kid growing up when I still remember how I went through that. And this is what happened. Happened to go to a particular church. It's legalistic. And so I heard this stuff all the time that if you sin after you're saved, you're going to hell. Well, you know, at 12 years of age, I was saved, 13, 14, those teenage years, and I'd get on my knees at night and ask God to forgive me for whatever in my life had not been right that day. And then I'd remember what the pastor said. You sin against God, you're going to hell. Soul that sinneth, it shall die. I think, oh, whew. And then as I prayed, it's like I had this feeling, you're not going to hell. So I thought, maybe that's the Holy Spirit telling me I'm not. Yeah, but this is what the pastor said. And as a kid, you know, I believe whatever he said. Well, he said I was going to hell if I sinned. I know I've sinned, and God, I'd get the Bible out and read me a few verses, and then I'd say, well, I'm not going to hell. Then I'd lie down and I'd think, yes, I am. I mean, I'm telling you, listen, my friend, if you go to a legalistic church, you're already in trouble. You're already in trouble. It'll cause your faith to waver. Listening to that kind of stuff causes your faith to waver. Well, I think also, when I think in terms of one of the primary reasons is that we focus on the circumstance. And listen, you're going through some difficult and hardship in life. What happens when you look at your trouble? What happens to the size of your trouble when you look at it? It's bigger and bigger. More and more complex. The longer you look at it, the larger it gets, the more complex, the more difficult it looks. You see, if I want my faith to be sturdy and strong, I need to get my focus on my Father, not on my problem. If you don't keep it on Him, here's what Satan will do. Satan will do everything in his power to cause you to keep your attention on the very things that destroy your faith. What we see, what we hear, what we feel, that's not the way God operates. Another thing I think is very important to remember here is this, and that is that when a person is ignorant of God's ways, when a person doesn't know how God works, you're going to waver in your faith. Now, when you and I learn the ways of God, we can face anything in life, no matter what, remembering that our God is absolutely sovereign. He is in absolute control of our life. Only what He allows, only for His purpose, only for His timing. He can change any circumstance, any purpose, any direction, any time He wants to do it. If I understand the ways of God, that's the whole issue of tithing. That's one of the ways of God. The whole idea of waiting upon the Lord for His timing, that's one of the ways of God. We could just go through the Bible. The ways of God are many, many, many ways. How He operates. So listen, when I understand, when I can grasp this truth, that God allows hardship and pain and suffering for the purpose of purifying our heart, strengthening our faith, teaching us endurance, enabling us to walk steadfastly in order to use us in a greater fashion, I understand that's one of His ways that I can face those difficulties and hardship and pain and suffering, what? With a sense of confidence and assurance and even joy amidst that, because I know that the end result, I'm going to love the end result.
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1: 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Protective fear can keep us safe, but when it comes to facing life's challenges, believers can and need to trust God and his fearsome power. Here's a moment with Charles Stanley.
0: The pathway of faith does not tolerate fear but a moment. If something hits you for a moment. Now, I'm not saying you never be afraid of anything. Anybody who walks up on a rattlesnake and he's coiled up and rattling and says, I'm not afraid, and just keeps going, is a fool. Yes. And if you've ever been frightened by one, you know that fright is legitimate. But that is not what we are talking about. We're talking about fears and situations and circumstances in life that we have to deal with. That's protective fear. God's put every single one of us, and every one of us, a protective fear. We don't put our hand in the fire. And we say to our children, don't touch that, it'll burn you. Why? We want to protect them. There's some things God's given us a fear of for our own good. You can't swim, don't jump in the lake over your head. That'd be foolish. What about what you're afraid of? You don't have to be afraid. If you will go back to Psalm 103, verse 19. God has established his throne in the heavens and his sovereignty rules over all. He rules over every aspect of your life. As you obey him, he will bless you. As you disobey him, you suffer the consequences. Has God changed? No, that's just his law. That's his rule. That's the way he operates. Why does he allow me to suffer consequences? Get me back on track. Get me back in the center of his will so he can bless me and use me. That's the reason he does it. So, what are you afraid of? Let's put it this way. What are you afraid of that God can't handle? Then you should stand up, be strong, and courageous and bold, and tell God, I'm available for whatever you want, whenever you want, however you want it. I am your obedient servant, and watch what he does in your life.
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8: Through the next several days with an extremely quiet weather pattern here, and it looks like a milder temperature sticking around too. Fair weather as we finish off today, heading into tonight, our high mid-70s and the overnight low near 55. Some clouds around early tomorrow, then gradual clearing of that, the high 75. Dry weather Wednesday. I'm meteorologist Jennifer Naramore on KPDQ.
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18: 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That idea sits at the heart of the American experiment. 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Laws may preserve it, but neither can give us what was never theirs to grant. Freedom begins with the recognition that human dignity and liberty come before government, not from it.
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1: Welcome, everyone, to Family Talk. 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
2: Well, welcome to Family Talk, the broadcast division of the Dr. James Dobson Family Institute. I'm Roger Marsh, and you know, we are about a month away from Election Day 2026. Now, you may not be aware that Election Day is coming up because it's a midterm election. It's not a presidential election, but this could turn out to be one of the most consequential elections in American history. Joining me for a conversation about why this election is so important is our own Gary Bauer, our special secret weapon when it comes to all things Capitol Hill. Gary Bauer is the Senior Vice President of Public Policy and Culture here at the Dr. James Dobson Policy and Culture Center. He's the host of the Defending Faith, Family, and Freedom podcast, which you can get on Apple, Spotify, OnePlace, and also at drjamesdobson.org. Gary Bauer, welcome back to Dr. James Dobson's Family Talk. This is going to be a lively conversation about a very important topic, isn't it?
3: Well, Roger, it's always great to be with you, and what a great way to start our conversation. This is an extraordinary moment that we're heading into here with the election, and it's happening, you know, on the 250th birthday of the founding of America, where you know, there's the old story, which has been repeated many times, although I don't think they teach it in school anymore, where some lady is hanging outside Constitution Hall and Ben Franklin comes out and she asks him, what did you give us? And he says, a republic if you can keep it. And that question and that statement is valid today, maybe even more valid today than it was when he spoke it. This really is, Roger, an extraordinarily important election. And there's the rub, right? Because so many just normal people, I don't think, understand that. And I'm afraid that many of our fellow believers don't understand it. You know, you and I kind of marinate in this stuff, and at JDFI, we're kind of a reflection of Dr. Dobson and all that he did over the years. And of course, he always cared about elections, and it used to drive him nuts, as you know, Roger. We would get a postmortem, and they would say, and only 28% of Bible believing Christians showed up to vote. And he just couldn't understand why that was the case. But I, you know, there's a lot of reasons for it, but man, oh man, we cannot be at home in November on this election, because there are things happening this year that have never happened in America before.
2: You know, it's amazing when you say that, Gary, because I think about what has happened to the electorate over the past, say, 25, 26 years. Talk about why election integrity this time around is of utmost importance.
3: Well, as you know, Roger, there's been so much, odd things happening in our elections in the last 10 years or so. And we've had a number of investigations that show there were real efforts, some of them, I think, illegal, obviously, to make elections come out in a way that's detrimental, not only to somebody like President Trump, but detrimental to those of us that want America to remain a country that's built on the idea of ordered liberty under God, that our freedom doesn't come from some elected official or from a bureaucrat. Our liberty comes directly from God. We're made in his image. That's what our founders thought. They put it in our Declaration of Independence. And we want our elections to result in people being elected that share that basic fundamental idea of America. And as we all know, there are forces that have been unleashed in our country that want to rip America away from that. They want a totally secular society. And there's not only a lot of Americans, unfortunately, that believe this, but they're heavily represented in the media, in academia, and a lot of the places that really matter. And so what you said so succinctly, we see time and time again the media not being a deliverer of the news, not informing, but attempting to tilt the playing field one way or another so that they get the outcomes that they want. Now, we see it when they'll say something about a conservative. They'll call us a Christian fascist, or they'll label people Nazis or bigots or whatever. It just, that goes on all the time. The other thing I notice a lot, and it's because I'm here in Washington, D.C., there are all sorts of things happening that the media just doesn't tell the American people about. And they're the kind of things that if they were the other way around, it would be everywhere. And let me just give you one quick example of this.
2: Yeah.
3: The other day there was a hearing on Capitol Hill of a number of parents that had children that were killed by illegal immigrants in the United States, either intentionally or in a traffic accident. So your teenage son or daughter ends up being run over by an illegal alien, and now a person that shouldn't even be in the country has resulted in you losing the love of your life. So there was this hearing, and a number of those parents were there, and it was shocking to me that the Democrats in the hearing, and I'm not trying to be openly partisan about this, I'm just saying what happened in this hearing, they spent the hearing complaining that there was a hearing, upset that they were being, why are we dealing with this again? And finally, one of the mothers in the hearing looked up at the Democrats and said, you know, what we're requesting isn't that big of a request. We're just asking you to care about our children as much as you do about illegal aliens. I mean, we're Americans. We elect you. Can't you figure out a way to care for us? And if you could have heard a pin drop in the room, and I saw this on somebody sent it to me from the hearing room. They were, filming it all on their phone. And when I went home that night, I said to my wife, Carol, oh my gosh, this is going to be a big story everywhere. It was on Fox. It did not get 1 second. But this is the kind of story the media looks for, right? You want that story, somebody challenging power, speaking truth to power. You know, that's what it was, but it didn't fit a narrative. It didn't fit the narrative that would be helpful to the secular left in the upcoming election. So I hope that Christians realize and that Americans generally realize it's not only that you're getting twisted news, important news is being kept from you. And that's what makes these elections, I think, so close, Roger. Because I think if the elections were just about what the views are of one side and what the views are of the other side, the kind of elections we had when Reagan ran twice, I think we would be, our side would be winning elections in landslides.
2: Yeah.
3: But instead, the views of a lot of these secular leftists, Marxists even, are not being fully described to the American people.
2: Gary Bauer is the Senior Vice President of Public Policy and Culture here at the Dobson Policy and Culture Center. And on today's edition of Dr. James Dobson's Family Talk, I'm Roger Marsh, and Gary and I are having a conversation about why the upcoming election is so important, why it's so critical. And we encourage you to go to drjamesdobson.org. You can follow Gary's Defending Faith, Family, and Freedom podcast there, and also get his weekly blogs where he's writing about the types of stories that he's talking about here that we're discussing. Because, Gary, you're right. I mean, this isn't an our side versus their side. It's a truth versus error side. And the fact that the media has become so complicit and just flat out lying to the American people about what the real issues are. I mean, I'll give you a case in point, and I'd love to get your response on this. There is a candidate who's running for Senate in this great state of Texas named James Tallarico. And he has been interviewed twice now during his campaign by late night talk show hosts. And you and I both know there's a thing called equal time, equal access. If you are a political candidate, if a commercial radio station wants to, for example, wants to run advertising for the Yes on Proposition 1 campaign, and the No on Proposition 1 campaign says we would like to buy time to run our side too, the station by law has to take that advertising, or they take none of it. And I've worked for media outlets that have done, you know, both. You know, one said we're not taking any of it because I don't know, because they didn't want any money, because there's a lot of campaign cash. But sometimes the message from the other side, quote unquote, is so damaging to your side, you'd rather not get into it. But both times this guy was interviewed, then they said, well, Donald Trump shut us down and wouldn't let us air the broadcast. Well, that's not true. What's true is if you did a 20-minute interview with James Tallarico, who's running from Texas, you have to do a 20-minute interview with Ken Paxton, his opponent. And the media outlets didn't want to do it. But Gary, it's breathtaking, the amount of Americans who don't understand equal access, who don't, they'll just go to YouTube and watch the thing and go, oh my goodness, this guy is just so smart. And even Christians are falling for this now. Talk about why it's so important for us. I understand the world to not get it. I mean, I don't expect the world to understand biblical issues, but for people who are professing Christians, it really is shocking, our level of ignorance when it comes to this type of thing.
3: It is, Roger. And we're called biblically to have discernment, you know, to be as wise as serpents. Mm-hmm. And you would think with everything that we've been misled about, particularly in recent years, that we would be a little bit more skeptical about some of the things big media is telling us. And the example you give of Tallarico, I'm amazed that he is competitive in Texas. Mm-hmm. I mean, this is a guy, we didn't coordinate this before we started, but I keep at my desk some of the quotes of some of these people because it reminds me of what we're dealing with. Tallarico has said, I always think of myself as a Christian who hates Christianity. He said, God is non-binary. Now listen to this one. This is kind of like the equivalent of a frontal lobotomy. Our trans community needs abortion care too.
2: Yeah. What? I was a C and D student in science in high school and college, and even I can figure out that that doesn't make any sense.
3: Yeah, and the border issue is a huge issue, and as mm-hmm. I wonder sometimes, have people already forgotten that under the previous president, I think the most likely number, we don't know for sure because the previous president wasn't keeping track, but we believe 15 million people walked into America that shouldn't be here. And you can see in the news, obviously, how difficult it's been to get people out. But even after 15 million people came in, Mr. Tallarico said, our southern border should be like our front porch. Mm. There should be a giant welcome mat out front. Now, Christians of any people, you know, ought to understand there's nothing Christian or empathetic about bringing millions of people into your country and then making all of the American taxpayers pay for those people, for their mm-hmm, education,
2: exactly.
3: for, you know, with food stamps, with health care. And so there's nothing Christian about that. You can welcome people into your own home and take on that burden yourself if you want. But you shouldn't feel as a Christian that the Christian thing to do is to have open borders and force your neighbor with his tax money to pay for all the people that you want to bring in. So there's a lot of confusion about that sort of thing that we would hope Christians would know better about. The polling shows that Tallarico is a couple points ahead. Mm-hmm. And, you know, we're only a few weeks away from the election. There's no way he could win that election if Christians in Texas get out to vote. If they get out to vote in the normal levels you would hope and expect, because we know the left's going to do that. We know the radical gay rights movement's going to turn out 100% of their vote. Mm-hmm. The radical abortion on demand movement, there will be that vote comes out 100% in every election. Why in the world as Christians would we think, well, as long as I show up every 4 years for the presidential race, I'm okay. You know, Roger, I've talked about this a number of times, and I like it. I don't know if it, my analysis, I don't know if anybody else does it, but I try to remind people that if you were born in America or you came here legally, you got an incredible gift from God. God knew where we were going to be born. It was not a surprise to God when I popped out of my mother's womb in Newport, Kentucky. So, you know, that birth of me could have happened in Nigeria or in North Korea or in communist China, where the very act of worshiping God can get you thrown into jail. Or where, like in Nigeria, when you go to church every Sunday, you know it might be the last thing you and your family does on this planet, because radical Islam is on the march in Nigeria, and churches regularly get blown up in that country. There's a civil war of sorts going. So if God gave us this incredible gift to be in this country built on ordered liberty under God, don't we have an obligation, a responsibility to take care of that gift? Mm-hmm. So if somebody gave you a car and you didn't take care of the car, you would be an ingrate. I mean, you were given a free car, you know? Mm-hmm. Well, we were given this great country. We have an obligation to take care of it and make sure that our children and grandchildren enjoy the same blessing that we have enjoyed. And I, you know, this 250th birthday and all the speeches I've been given, I keep trying to remind people of that. This isn't like a sideshow. You know, this is the country we have.
4: Yeah.
3: And the question that was asked of Ben Franklin is a question that every generation has to answer again. Because, you know, Ronald Reagan used to do this in his speeches. Liberty, it's not a given. It's got to be won in every generation. Mm-hmm. And now it's up to us. And very specifically, it's up to us this November to exercise this fundamental right that we've all been given to vote for elected officials. And it's particularly important this year because we have actual Marxists. They're calling themselves socialists, but they're Marxists. They're godless. They're radical secularists. We're going to have a bunch of them in the new Congress because they ran in areas where they got the nomination, and they're in districts that overwhelmingly always elect Democrats. But we may have a lot more of them in states like Michigan and even Texas and Pennsylvania and Ohio, unless Christians turn out to vote this November.
5: When you see what's happened in the Democrat Party, I think it is worth noting that if a Christian who favors conservative biblical values sits on the sidelines, and historically, I mean, Gary, we're not here to, kind of beat up our own, but the reality is Christians are more likely to stay home on election day than get involved on election day. We do run the risk of the Democrat Party has been taken over in many key areas by the so-called Democratic Socialists. I mean, as evidenced by the fact that we recently just commemorated the 25th anniversary of the 9/11 attacks with the Democratic Socialist mayor of New York heading up the celebrations in the Big Apple there. I mean, could you or I ever have imagined something as audacious as that happening 25 years ago? And yet, this is the world we're living in right now.
3: No, you know, what's happening in New York is a perfect example, Roger. I mean, and he got elected. He's been very open about it. He's a serious Muslim. He said, "I take my faith seriously. I follow Sharia." That's somebody pointed out to me he's what's called a 12er. And I thought, a what? A 12er. So even I didn't know what that meant. What it's a reference to is that he's a Shia Muslim, and he comes from the branch of the Shia Muslims that believes the 12th Imam will appear on the earth. They believe it's going to happen sooner rather than later. And we will know him because the first thing he will do is slaughter all the Christians and Jews.
5: Wow.
3: Yeah. Now, that's not a minor point, right?
5: Yeah,
3: I mean,
5: if
3: a Christian was running for office and, in fact, when Christians run for office, the reporters will sometimes say, do you actually believe the world was created in 7 days? Do you think an ark was able to put two of every animal? You know, these questions.
5: Sure,
3: and
5: sure.
3: If you say, well, I believe my Bible, oh, my goodness, then you're a crazy person. Well, nobody that I have been able to find, no reporter has asked him, Mayor, you belong to a Shia sect that believes that the 12th Imam will come soon and that you have an obligation to hurry his arrival. But it also believes that when he comes, he'll kill all the Christians and Jews. Do you renounce that? Or do you believe that's what's going to happen? Now, that would be an interesting and informative question for the mayor to answer. But he was elected, and he was elected by a coalition of Muslim votes. I believe the Muslim population of New York City is twice what it was on 9/11.
4: Wow.
3: And also a coalition of that vote and very radical leftists with advanced degrees, many of them young. He didn't do, interestingly, he didn't do as well among other minorities, but there were enough Muslims and enough highly educated leftists in New York City to elect him. And he's doing a lot of things that I think if we see it spread across America, every American will regret not voting. You mentioned he presided over the 9/11 25th anniversary. He did that after 100,000 people signed a petition urging him not to come to that ceremony because he has said so many odd things about 9/11 and has suggested that the most important thing after 9/11 and the most horrifying thing that happened after 9/11 was the backlash against Muslims. Well, my goodness, I think history will record that unlike what probably would have happened in a lot of other countries, there really wasn't that much of a backlash against Muslims. We're actually pretty good people as Americans, and we didn't hold every Muslim responsible for what these radicals did on 9/11. So, you know, and it reminds me, I remember a few years ago calling one of the presidential elections the 9/11 election. And I wonder maybe if that fits this year too, because it is the 25th anniversary. And there were Christians, you know, on those planes on 9/11, particularly very notably the one that ended up coming down in the field in Pennsylvania. And that happened because Christians on that plane, along with other just Americans of all kinds of backgrounds, first of all, disagreed about what was going on and about what the right thing to do was. Some of them felt that they ought to go back to their seats and sit down. Others said, no, I just talked to my wife or my husband and we're at war. Three other planes have already been used as weapons. We've got to get control of this plane. So they did something incredibly American. They voted, Roger.
5: Mm-hmm.
3: So I'm trying to picture what that must have looked like, you know. Well, everybody that thinks we should go back to our seats and sit down, raise your hand.
5: Mm.
3: Everybody that thinks we ought to fight back, raise your hand. And the people that believe they should fight back won that vote. One of the passengers, Todd Beamer, tried again to call home, and his call was diverted to a operator at United Airlines because the government at that point was monitoring the calls. And he asked that operator if she would be willing to pray with him. And they prayed the Lord's Prayer together. And there's a tape of that was preserved. You can hear other passengers praying in the background with her and Todd Beamer. And then you hear a commotion and he says to her, I have to go now. We're getting ready to make our move. And then, as we know, he led people running down the aisle into the teeth of men armed with box cutters. And the yell that you could hear was, let's roll.
5: Mm-hmm.
3: And then there's screaming and yelling. And that battle lasted quite a few minutes. And it ended with them not getting control of the plane, but they stopped the plane from getting to its target. I was reminded a few weeks ago that when that plane crashed into the field in Pennsylvania, it was upside down. And it was going 400 miles an hour. It completely disintegrated in that field. There's a memorial there today. So, look, if our fellow Americans could fight back when their lives literally, and they were saving other people's lives. They knew they were going to lose their lives. Mm-hmm. If they could vote on that plane and then fight, you know, we're not being asked to fight our way to the polling place.
5: Amen.
3: We're just asked to pray our way to the polling place and then do the right thing and vote for people that will defend faith, family, and freedom.
5: Amen to that, Gary. What a riveting story and what a powerful reminder of why it's so important for us as Christians to vote come election day. And so many people are voting early. 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Also, check out a resource we have for you at drjamesdobson.org. 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It's called Voting in the Church, Why Christians Engage the Public Square. And you can find out how to get that download quickly and easily when you go to drjamesdobson.org. Well, Gary, the time has flown by. 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
3: I would love to do that, Roger. This is so important. And look, if Christians don't participate, one day we may wake up in a country where we're not allowed to participate.
5: Amen. Amen to that. 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
13: They came to a place where they repented. Lord, if there's anything that I need to get rid of, show me. When revival begins to be stirred up, the Word of God, prayer, confession, repentance, people begin to change. They begin to give their hearts and time to God, not to themselves.

0: Welcome to Somebody Loves You Radio, the Bible teaching ministry of Roel Reese in Diamond Bar, California. Today, as Roel continues to lay out the themes and truths in the book of Nehemiah, he'll give us some clarity on what it means when God sends spiritual revival among his people. We'll discover today that a genuine return to the Lord is always accompanied by contrition and a desire to please him in our actions and the choices we make. Let's join Roel Reese in the book of Nehemiah for our lesson, Revival Sent by God.
1: As you read the ninth chapter of the book of Nehemiah, there are three interesting chapters in the Old Testament that are kind of going hand in hand that speak of revival. Ezra chapter 9, Nehemiah chapter 9, and Daniel chapter 9. When you go home, read those chapters. You'll blow your mind how perfect the Bible is. And yet behind these prayers that they were actually praying, the people of God, were the promises given to them in 2 Chronicles 7:14. If my people, which are called by my name, shall humble themselves and repent from their sins, and I, God, will hear from heaven, and I will forgive, and I will heal your land. That's what God said. That's what God will do in his promises, as he did with the nation of Israel. And yet, as you read this prayer tonight, as we go through this prayer that you'll see in a moment, you'll notice that it reveals the greatness of God, the goodness of God, and the grace of God in the Old Testament. In the Old Testament, the grace of God, same God of the New Testament. Not two gods, one God. The same of the old as he is of the new. And as we move through this chapter 9, we need to remind ourselves that the recurring theme running through Ezra, Nehemiah, and the book of Daniel is that God desires a holy people for himself, nothing less. A holy people. He cannot accept unholiness. Holy people that serve him, and they will serve him with all their hearts and all their minds and all their strength. That's why this chapter is so, man, important to my own life. And notice how it begins in chapter 9, verse 1. Here he says, and now the 24th day of this month, the children of Israel assemble with fasting and sackcloth and with dust, notice, on their heads. Notice, after they heard the word of God, and the word of God pricked their hearts. And as they begin to repent, and they begin to get their hearts right with their wives and their children and their grandchildren, grandmas, grandpas, and the whole body of Christ in the Old Testament, what happened? The people began mourning over their sinful condition. You see, fasting here is an act of self-denial. It's not so you can look good and lose weight. Okay? That's not sacrifice. That's self-building. But here he speaks of a self-denial that concerns spiritual concern over physical needs. You see, when you fast, it's building up the spirit, not the flesh. It's denying, starving, putting to death the flesh so that the spirit can grow and live and be powerful. And then, secondly, the sackcloth is a symbol here that profounds what? It's a profound sorrow in my life. I blew it. I came against God. I sinned against God. And I am really sorry for what I have done against God. And then the dust here in the Old Testament, they would put dust on their heads. It was to remind them of their mortality, that they were going to die. We all die. From dust we came, dust we return. Interesting. Dust we came, dust we return. And yet here, Nehemiah, the intensity here of what? Of repentance from the people of God. You see, repentance. Verse 2. Secondly, notice what he says. Then those of the Israelites lineage separated themselves from all foreigners, and they stood and confessed their sins and their iniquities of their fathers. Notice that this was another sign of the seriousness of seeking God. Confession of sin, separation from foreigners, separation from the world, separation from people that are not good for you. Now here in the context of the text is they're separating themselves from these foreign women they married when God told them not to do it. They're divorcing them, getting rid of them. They came to a place where they repented. Lord, if there's anything that I need to get rid of, show me. The world? Okay, Lord. My marriage? That is not to be unequally yoked with non-believers? 2 Corinthians chapter 6, 14 through 7, 1. Read it. He says not to be together with a non-believer. What fellowship has light with darkness? And yet how many people in the church disobey God and they get boyfriends and girlfriends that are not believers? Oh, you know what? I'm going with that person because I'm going to bring him to the Lord. Sure. Good excuse. Good excuse. Where's your commitment to God? Are you going to obey or are you going to disobey? You can't straddle the fence. You're either going to live for God or you're not going to live for God. And God wants us to be separated from the world. Separated from the things that will bring us down and will consume us. And these people show repentance, but at the same time, they show also confession of sin, the seriousness that really want to seek the Lord. I'm going to separate myself from all foreigners. And they stood up and they confessed their sins and their iniquities of their fathers. Notice that. Incredible. What caused this? The reading and the hearing of the teaching of the Word of God. Conviction came. The Holy Spirit working. That's what happens in Bible study. Then in verse 3, notice. And they stood up in their place. And they read again from the book of the law of the Lord their God for 1/4 of the day, that is 3 hours. And notice, and the other 4th hour, they confess and worship the Lord their God. Interesting. Can you imagine confessing for 3 hours and then worshiping for another 3 hours? 6 hours in total. The Jew worked like this. 6 o'clock in the morning till 12 o'clock was one shift. 12 o'clock at noon till 6 p.m. in the evening, another shift. 6 p.m. to 12 o'clock midnight, another shift. At 12 o'clock midnight till 6 in the morning, another shift. 4 major shifts they went through. 6 hours they confessed. And 6 hours they worshiped the Lord. Interesting. As they read the Word of God, and they worship and they confess their sins before God. And then verse 4, he says, and then Jeshua, Benaiah, Kadmiel, Shebaniah, Bunny, all these names, and Sherebiah, Benai, and Chenaiah stood on the stairs of the Levites and cried out with a loud voice to the Lord their God. And the Levites, Jeshua, Kadmiel, Benai, don't name your kids these names. Notice, said what? They said, stand up and bless the Lord your God forever and ever. Blessed be your glorious name, which is exalted above all blessing and praise. Notice, this is now the evidence from the words of God as they were reading the Bible. And they were confessing and they were actually coming to that place where revival begins to break out. And all of a sudden they're standing here, and when they open the Word of God and they stand up to bless the Lord God forever, they open the scriptures and they start reading Genesis, Exodus, Leviticus, Numbers, Deuteronomy. Again, quoting the scriptures as they're standing before the Lord until the end of the chapter. They just go on and on and on and on. The people blessing the Lord, reminding him how they were

0: heaven worships you. Imagine that. Here at the verse 6, the book of Genesis being quoted concerning how God made the world and God made everything, even the angels. They stood before the Lord worshiping Him. Worshiping the Lord. Holy, holy, holy Lord God Almighty. The cherubims, the seraphims. Interesting. Here it is. When revival begins to be stirred up, the Word of God, the Spirit of God, prayer, confession, repentance, people begin to change. They begin to give their hearts and time to God, not to themselves. That's revival, you see? And then secondly, notice the goodness of God now pronounced from now, verse 7 through 30. Look what he says. You are the Lord God, Jehovah, who chose Abram and brought him out of Ur and the Chaldeans and gave him the name Abraham, the father of a multitude. You see? Genesis 12, Genesis 15, Genesis 17. They know the word of God. They haven't heard the word of God in about 175 years. Here they are right back with the word of God. They've been living a life of sin. God's been judging them. But now there's revival going on.
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0: And then thirdly, notice the faithfulness of God, verse 8. You found his heart faithful before you and made a covenant with him to give the land of the Canaanites, the Hittites, the Amorites, the Perizzites, the Jebusites, and the Girgashites, and all the other tites. Notice, to give it to his descendants, you have performed your word, for you are righteous, O Lord. What is the faithfulness of God? Lord, we could have been killed. There were more of them than us, and yet you gave us victory over them. All these nations that were surrounding Israel, the faithfulness of God's word. God says, I promise, and I've done it. And then notice he says, to give it to his descendants, you have performed your words, for you are righteous, O Lord. Verse 9, fourthly, the graciousness of God who cares for his people. You saw the affliction of our fathers in Egypt and heard their cry by the Red Sea. Can you believe that? He's quoting Exodus now. He's talking about when they came out of Egypt and Pharaoh said, Moses, take your people and go. Go now. After the first one was killed. And when they got over to the Red Sea, or the Sea of Reeds, they got over there and Moses had a staff. And when they got to the actual edge of the water, behind when they looked back, here comes the Egyptian army with horses and spears and shields. And they're chasing after the children of Israel. And the people began to panic. And Moses is looking this way, that way behind him. But he forgot to look up. And the Lord said, hey, Moses, what are you doing? Stay, go into the water. Put the staff down. Touch it. And all of a sudden, what happened? The water came up and they walked on dry ground and God set up a trap for the Egyptians. As they got to the other side, when they got in the middle, the water came and killed every one of the Egyptians. But they crossed over. Remember that, he says. Don't forget that. How many times you and I are like Moses, we're looking here, we're looking there, we're looking behind us and we get freaky and we get scary and yet God says, why don't you look at me? I made the promise and I've worked in the past. Don't you think I'll work in the present and work in the future for you? He's reminding them. Remember that Moses said in Deuteronomy, always mention this to your children and your grandchildren and your great-grandchildren from generation to generation, the faithfulness of God and the promises of God so they can build themselves upon those things. How my great-grandmother crossed the Red Sea and now here we are today. You see, he's reminding them.

0: They cried out to God and God heard their prayer. Verse 10. So here in verses 9 through 12 is Exodus chapter 2 through 15 in the book of Exodus. He says, you showed signs and wonders against Pharaoh, against all his servants, and against all the people of his land. For you knew that they acted proudly against them, so you made a name for yourself as it is this day. What did God do? He drowned the whole Egyptian army under the water of the Red Sea. Imagine that. Verse 11. And you divided the sea before them, so that they went through in the midst of the sea on dry land, and their persecutors you threw into the deep as a stone into the mighty waters. Moreover, you led them by day in the cloudy pillar, and by night with a pillar of fire to give them light on the road which was to be traveled. And then you came down also on Mount Sinai and spoke to them from heaven, and you gave them just ordinances and true laws, good statutes and commandments. Notice that, the Ten Commandments given to the people of God. Exodus 19 to chapter 40. Now, here we see it in verse 13 to 19. The whole Old Testament recorded in chapter 9 of Nehemiah. He says, verse 14. You made known to them your holy Sabbath to rest, and commanded them precepts of statutes and laws by the hand of Moses, your servant. And you gave them bread from heaven for their hunger, and brought them water out of the rock from thirst, and told them to go in and to possess the land which you showed to give to them. Remember to the book of Numbers. They didn't have any water, so God gave them water. They didn't have any food, so God brought manna. And then God, after they got tired of it, then God gave them quail meat. And when they were full of meat and they were disrespecting God, God says, I'm going to give you enough meat where it comes out of your nose and out of your ears. And God gave to them. And God judged them and God punished them. They were never satisfied. God brought them out of Egypt, and they were always saying, oh, I wish we could go back. Remember the leeks and the watermelons in Egypt? What watermelons? What leeks? They were in bondage. Isn't that the way we are? Egypt's a type of the world. Oh, when we were in the world, we had it all. Oh, yeah, you had it all. You had it all, dying with all. Egypt has nothing for you. Egypt was Satan's territory. It was killing you. We came out of Egypt, and now we're walking with God. And here he's reminding them of everything God has done. God was so good to us. He did so much for us, and he's done so much. Notice verse 16, fifth thing. The compassionate God who does not, notice, abandon his people. God will never leave you nor forsake you. But they and our fathers acted proudly, hardened their necks, and did not listen to your commandments. So here, God was faithful, but they were unfaithful. It's never God's problem, it's always our problem. You see? Verse 17, he tells you, they refused to obey. And they were not mindful of your wonders that you did among them. But they hardened their necks, and in their rebellion, they appointed a leader to return to their bondage. But you are God, ready to forgive, gracious and merciful, slow to anger, abundant in kindness, and did not forsake them. The God of the Old Testament. Here he is. Forgiving, gracious, merciful, slow to anger, and kind. The God of the Old Testament. And yet they hardened their hearts against God, who wanted to forgive them. Even when they made a molten calf for themselves and said, this is your God that brought you up out of Egypt and worked great provocations. Now he's going to speak to them again from Numbers 9, chapter 9 to verse 19. Yet in your mindful mercies, you did not forsake them in their wilderness. The pillar of cloud did not depart from them by day to lead them on the road, nor the pillar of fire by night to show them the light and the way that they should go. God never abandoned them. God was faithful to them. You also gave them your good spirit to instruct them. The Holy Spirit, here he is in the Old Testament. And did not withhold your manna from their mouth. And gave them water for their thirst. 40 years you sustained them in the wilderness, and they never lacked anything. Their clothes had not wore out, and their feet did not swell. Can you imagine that? To wear the same clothes for 40 years and the same sandals. 40 years in style. 40 years. God says, I took care of you. Notice that. Moreover, you gave them kingdoms and nations and divided them into districts. So they took possession of the land of Sihon, the land of the king of Heshbon, the land of Og, king of Bashan. So here now, Numbers chapter 20, all the way through Joshua 24. You also multiplied their children as the stars of heaven and brought them into the land which you had told their fathers to go in and possess it. And so the people went in and possessed the land. You subdued before them the inhabitants of the land, the Canaanites, and gave them into their hands with their kings and the people of the land, but they might do with them as they wish. And they took strong cities and rich land, possessed houses full of all goods, cisterns of water already dug out, vineyards, olive groves, their fruit trees in abundance. So they ate and were filled and grew fat and delighted themselves in your great goodness. Now this was another problem. Is God gave them everything, they got slack and they became comfortable and they started getting complacent. And what happened? The judgment of God came. Nevertheless, they were disobedient and rebelled against you after they had everything. Notice that. Cast your law behind their backs, and they killed your prophets who testified against them to turn them to yourself, and they worked great provocation. What do you mean? Here he's acknowledging their unrighteousness. Here God sent the preachers and teachers to speak to the people because of their complacency, and they got angry and they killed them. They didn't want to hear it. They didn't want to hear the truth. Sad.
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3: Pressing through the next several days with an extremely quiet weather pattern here, and it looks like the milder temperatures sticking around too. Fair weather as we finish off today, heading into tonight, our high mid-70s and the overnight low near 55. Some clouds around early tomorrow, then gradual clearing of that, the high 75. Dry weather Wednesday. I'm meteorologist Jennifer Naramore on KPDQ.
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0: With SRN News, I'm Ken Lorman in Washington. Months to go until the midterms, President Trump hitting the campaign trail with multiple stops across the country this week.
1: This week, the president will be campaigning for Republican candidates across the country. President Trump scheduled to visit the Nebraska State Fairgrounds in Grand Island, Nebraska today for a rally for Senator Pete Ricketts. On Wednesday, the president is scheduled to return to Texas to campaign again for Ken Paxton for Senate, this stop in San Antonio. The president also scheduled to return to Alabama for the SEC game Saturday night in Tuscaloosa against the Georgia Bulldogs. Laura Winters reporting.
0: The Supreme Court is poised to hear what some are calling the most important case of the Trump presidency.
2: The justices are set to review a pivotal immigration case challenging the Trump administration's policy of mandatory detention without bond hearings for illegal immigrants during deportation proceedings. The outcome could significantly impact the president's deportation agenda, with MAGA supporters anxious as it hinges on the court's interpretation of a 1996 immigration law. The case involves a Brazilian who entered the U.S. illegally over 20 years ago.
0: That's correspondent Ron Taylor. American bombers are no longer sitting at a key base in Britain.
3: The Pentagon has pulled every B-1 bomber out of RAF Fairford in Britain after American officials flagged security concerns over suspected plots to attack the base. A dozen of the aircraft had been stationed there, and the U.S. had used the field northwest of London as a hub for strikes in Iran. The Pentagon says the bombers are back at home stations and remain ready to launch from the United States. Britain's Defense Ministry declined to comment. Willie Nelson, Washington.
0: Wall Street closing higher to start the week. Stocks led by a rally in tech shares as the Nasdaq hit a new record despite rising treasury yields. This is SRN News.
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0: straight ahead. Everything you need to know about the top headlines of the day and a perspective that will give you some eternity to it. 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It's Kevin McCullough, Monday through Friday, on That Kevin Show. And now, from the Connors and Sullivan Broadcast Studios, the man who is not what he wants to be, but is way grateful that he's not who he used to be.
1: Monday, and on the American Western calendar, it's October the 5th. But if you are in Israel today, on the Hebrew calendar, it is the commemoration of the anniversary of October 7th. And it's hard to believe that it has been 3 years since those horrific events. What started out as a weekend of celebration for kids that were at a concert in southern Israel ended up having many of their lives lost, many of their friends taken captive. And there is still a quaking in our world today because of the events of that day. And it happens to be not probably by coincidence at all, probably by very much intention, a day in which terrorists intended for there to be additional mourning in Israel today. Whoever put up the hijacker on the Air Dubai plane last Friday to carry out what they wanted to carry out, they did so with the intention of knowing that they were in this window leading up to October 7th. And As we've now seen that, you know, they used what is an emergency axe that is stored in the captain's cabin as the tool to injure his pilot. He was the co-pilot. We are continuing to see that the terrorists play the long game and are being proactively strategic about what they want to accomplish, while many of us in the West are still sitting somewhat gullible and vulnerable in the process of all of it. And it just struck me that we are seeing a bunch of things in the U.S. right now that are also, I would say, equally disturbing. Did you catch some of this over the weekend?
2: So much, Siad. Thank you for your leadership, for your many years of service to this community. Oh, thank you. Okay, very good. And I have three things to say. Danta, Dalka, and Dadka.
1: Now, you may not know that voice, but she ran for president in two cycles ago. That's Senator Amy Klobuchar in the heartland of America, in Minnesota. That's about as middle of the continent as you get. And she is speaking Somali to gathered Somalians who don't consider themselves Somali Americans. They consider themselves Somalians. That happen to have a large portion of the population that are all in this gathering waving Somalian flags. And someone walks up to her as she's giving this speech, as she's running for governor in Minnesota, and hands her a flag. And it's an upside down American flag. It's an upside down American flag on a post that is posted upside down. That is the signal that America is in distress, or they're in trouble, or they're going down. And then she speaks to them, not in English, not in the language of the country that she is running to earn the votes for. She speaks to them in their Somali tongue. And she makes promises in the course of this speech that it will be easier for them to send money back to Somalia once she's elected as governor. Friends, what are we doing? The Somali community in Minnesota is packed full of terrorist cells. It is the community where Ilhan Omar came from when she decided to run for Congress, having married her brother, to get him into the country. And who knows what else. They are expecting some things in return for the people that they are getting elected. And if I was to explain it to you, if you're in the state of Texas, you understand this. James Tallarico, who is running for election for that Senate seat, is running around stating things. He's stating things that are just blatantly against the Christian faith. Things that, like, Jesus was a non-binary. No, Jesus was the Son of God. He was a man in his human form. There is nothing the least bit speculative about that. But James Tallarico was telling people that Jesus wasn't male or female. He was distinctively male. He is the Son of the Father. He is not the daughter of the mother, or the confused of the non-specific. Why he chose sex and gender to be what it is in his creation, that's for him to answer for. But nevertheless, it's just not true. And Tallarico is saying, well, we have to keep abortion legal in Texas because it's what Jesus would do. And he defends that by saying Jesus never talked about abortion. James, he talked about what happens to people who harm children. And he didn't say pre-birth or after-birth. He just said, woe to those who would harm even a single hair of a child. That it is better for them to have a 2,000-pound stone placed on their neck and thrown to the bottom of the ocean, then they would do that. We have a lot of people, friends, asking for your vote over the next several weeks, and early voting is going to start anytime now. And I'm going to ask every person listening to That Kevin Show, please commit to you, to yourself, to your friends, to your family, to your God, that you will vote according to your biblical sense. If Christians who believe sincerely in the Word of God, in God's reality, in His presence in their life, and in the way He works in lives, in millions of lives around the world, if those Christians who believe those things would exercise discernment in their vote and vote in November, these crazy people will not be put in charge. But there's a woman running for governor in Minnesota who wants to have the opportunity to play footsies with terrorists. And there's a man running for the U.S. Senate in Texas who believes that God can be mocked. And by the way, Hassan Piker, who doesn't agree with James Tallarico conceivably on religious issues, has said that Tallarico's backside is owned by Hassan Parker and the radical Islamics. And he says, Allah be praised, in the same breath. Why, as he says that, Allah be praised, Tallarico is owned by us. Friends, we need to think. We need to pray. We need to be discerning. November is closer than I want it to be. And I pray that we will be wise in those choices. Kevin McCullough, Big Money Monday, coming up. 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

0: It's a Monday, brand new edition of That Kevin Show. Everything online at thatkevinshow.com, of course. We never put anything behind a paywall because we want you to have access to it always. And here at this part of the show every day, we take a little bit of time to ask the question. Now, you know, if you've listened to the show for any length of time, I complain most of the time that we don't ask the big questions in our culture anymore. We don't ask the classic questions of who am I and why was I made and what am I here for and what do we do? So we're asking that question in this segment every single day right here at the top of the show. How do we live? How do we live in a culture that may be very opposed to God, may be very opposed to anything relating to the Bible or the Word of God? And how do we live in a culture that may look at us with great suspicion if we, in fact, live that way? Here to help me break this down this week is Pastor Bill Bailey, senior pastor at Journey by Grace Church. And he might someday figure out what he wants to do with his life. He's been pastoring for 52 years, and the bulk of that in one location with one congregation, helping them grow every single week. And Bill, it is wonderful to have you on the show. Congratulations on such a milestone, but thank you for your faithfulness and your persistence. I know, because I have so many pastors on the show and I'm friends with so many, that longevity is not something that every pastor has enjoyed. And so the fact that you've been able, and you've gone through what, three different names of the same church, several different locations. I mean, you've done it all. You've really been there start to finish, so to speak.
1: Yeah. We've been at three different locations over a 52-year period. We began in a little church that was called Sunnyside Church, and then we moved from there as we began to grow into the city of Monongahela, PA, the home of Joe Montana. And from there, we ended up in a much larger facility in this community called Ross Straber, Pennsylvania, a little south of Pittsburgh. And we started a radio program about 24 years ago.
0: Wow.
1: And we were on the radio daily at 6 p.m. on Word 101 FM. And we named the radio program Journey by Grace. So we thought it would be appropriate to name the church the same. So
0: oh, very nice.
1: Here we are, Journey by Grace Church.
0: Well, and here you are this week on 400 radio stations, not just The Word in Pittsburgh, but some other great ones as well. You have chosen for us to look at this week Matthew chapter 11. And we're doing this in light of the question that we always ask, how should we as Christians be living out our lives in order to make that difference in the world around us? What does Matthew 11, why did you pick that passage for us this week?
1: Well, I thought the question being, how do Christians live out their life in a culture that is becoming increasingly more hostile, you might say, to the Christian message? I think first, if we're going to make a healthy impact, believers need to get grounded in an authentic spiritual life. And by spiritual life, I mean the new life that we receive that comes into our life when we receive Christ. Theologians call that regeneration. Jesus would refer to it as the new birth. At any rate, it's about being made alive to God, our human spirit coming alive and making this connection with God. The reason I thought Matthew 11:28 through 30 would be helpful to consider is because it gives us kind of a brief summary of what the Christian life looks like. It's kind of a nutshell perspective, you might say, of the authentic Christian life.
0: A roadmap, if you will.
1: Yeah.
0: In some ways.
1: Yeah. Something like that. Yeah. For example, Jesus says in Matthew 11:28, "Come unto me, all you that labor and are heavy laden, and I will give you rest." It seems to me in verse 28, this is one of the great invitations of Scripture. And it's an appeal to two categories of humanity. And I would suggest we all probably fit in one of these two categories. He says, "Come to me, all you that labor and are heavy laden." Those who labor, perhaps these are the people who are the religious type, people who are trying to perfect their life. They're on the treadmill of self-help, you might say, and it's very difficult to stay on that treadmill. It has a tendency to burn you out, and you never quite get where you want to go. Over time, that can really beat you down. And there are a lot of people in that category, in my view. Perfectionistic type folks, perhaps. The other category, those who are heavy laden, I'm suggesting this refers to men and women who are just weighted down with guilt, with a sense of shame, with a weakened sense of self-worth. A lot of people are in that category as well. And Jesus says, by promise, if you will come to me, I will give you rest. I would suggest the rest that he's talking about here is a spiritual rest, the rest that you experience when you know it's good now between you and God. Paul would refer to this as the having peace with God in Scripture. After getting yourself established in a relationship with God, being made alive to God, now having that unique connection, spirit to spirit, Jesus said, in verse 29 of Matthew 11, he said, "Take my yoke upon you and learn of me." This is the call to discipleship, in my view. Take my yoke upon you, i.e., come under my rule, come under my authority, hook up with me, let me guide you, lead you, direct you. Let me be your eyes, and let me be the one who is able to direct you through life. And then he says, learn of me. In my view, and you probably would agree with this, I think, at any rate, one of the great weaknesses of Christianity in America today is the unfortunate ignorance that is so prevalent in God's people. You know, the ignorance of, and I don't mean that in a cold fashion. I just mean in a harsh fashion. I just mean people are not growing in the Word of God. We don't learn of Christ. And this is an appeal here to learn of him, to learn who he is, learn what he's like, learn what he accomplished in our behalf in the cross of Christ. This is an appeal to a whole life of continuously learning Scripture and learning how to think biblically.
0: The truth is, Pastor Bill, there's so much more that I want to ask you about just in verses 28 and 29. So we're off and running for a great week already. I think that the idea of rest is really key to what Jesus is underscoring here, and it is tied directly into what you're referring to that yoke. We don't think of yoke and rest being compatible. We don't think of being able to rest while we may be heavy laden. But there are things here that we want to unlock this week, and I'm grateful for that. Pastor Bill Bailey, the Journey by Grace Church in Rostever, Pennsylvania. We'll talk more about how you can join him, perhaps, if you're in that area this coming Sunday as we go through. But, Bill, thank you for getting us started today. We appreciate it.
1: Sure.
0: All right.
1: You bet.
0: Kevin McCullough coming back. We've got a big show straight ahead. Don't go anywhere.
2: Stick around for more of That Kevin next.
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0: Kala, glad to have you with us. And it is Money Monday, which means we are talking about your stewardship and legacy and all the things that as you work and earn revenue for your family, what you do with that, how well you can protect it, how well you can grow that. That is something that we're interested proactively in helping you do. And that's why I have great people on like David Fisher every Monday, who helps us understand this, especially in light of investments and what gold and silver and some, you know, things that aren't on paper can actually do for us. And Dave, you sent me a note over the weekend and talked about something that happened very significantly in the bond market. Billionaire Jeffrey Gundlach, known as the Bond King, since he knows more about U.S. Treasuries than just about anybody else and trades more U.S. bonds than anybody else, just put up a warning of a default in the U.S. bond market. What is he saying? Why is he saying it? And what does it actually mean?
1: Yeah, this is just huge. I never thought I would ever hear such a thing like this. The significance could be a catastrophic change of what I would classify as wealth transfer. Those that don't prepare for this could lose significantly. Those that prepare could benefit significantly. But for him to make this statement, here's what he said. Quote, it looks like we're on a collision course or something, end quote. Then he goes on and says this. He warned that there's a default going to start coming in fast and furious if rates continue to climb, as outlined in a scenario where long-term treasury yields would rise above 6%, end quote. So long-term treasury yields, substantially, they're the lowest the bond market has been in values in reference to yields going all the way back to 2002. We are in a bear market in bonds, according to many people. One is saying, who's a very well-respected gentleman, he is Christopher Wood. He's a head of global equities. He's a stock guy, in other words. And he said that all the seven nations, the G7 nations, we're talking U.S., Japan, Germany, France, Canada, Italy, United Kingdom, they all are in what you call a structural bear market. We've had a bull market for 39 years. Now we're in a bear market, he's saying. So let's tie in the significance of this. Hedge funds, pensions, they hold a record number of U.S. treasuries, $30 trillion. Our national debt's $40 trillion. So think about that. Most of our debt is held by hedge funds and pensions. And now, according to mainstream media, Kevin, CNBC, there is a shift that has happened. Pension funds are now selling treasuries. They're not buying them like they used to. Hedge funds are doing the same. And there's a quote that this is a structural change, according to the OECD, which stands for Organization for Economic Cooperation Development. It's an international global organizational group that provides economic data to governments and funds. So this is not a conspiracy thing. This is not fake news. This is mainstream news saying we have a severe financial problem. And Bank of the International Settlements went even further, said that hedge funds are all about performance. There is already signs that hedge funds are becoming more selective as the treasury bond market sell-off intensifies. So Bank of America is chiming in on this. Lots of people are saying this. This is a global thing. All the news came out in Italy, China, Japan, Germany, France. They're all saying they have the same problem that the United States is having, which is a massive sell-off in the treasury market. And it doesn't look like it's going to get any better. It looks like it's going to get worse. In fact, this is the core of the whole financial system. And I said on your program over 5 years ago, I think in the future, we will have a problem with the core of the financial system. There will be a sell-off in the dollar, treasuries, and a run to gold. And we're in the midst of that. You know, there's billionaires coming out and saying these things like Jeffrey Gundlach. We're talking about Leon Cooperman, Jim Rogers, Stanley Druckenmiller, and many more. Even people that predicted the 2007 really Rubini and Michael Burry are also chiming in. The list is intense. I don't want to beat this horse to death, but how this could affect us, it's all about the dollar, and the dollar has fallen out of fashion. That's why gold has fallen into fashion, and that's why we're in a major bull market of gold, and that's why the world now has more money in gold in central banks than they do treasuries, and that trend is going to escalate, I think. So now's the time to be looking into gold and silver. And if this turns into a crisis, this could be bigger than a 2008 crisis.
0: I want to pause there, David, because I've got another question I want to ask you, but I want to give people some information first. 844-604-2575. 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If you do not have gold and silver as part of your investment strategy, as part of your protection against treasuries and bonds misbehaving and going backwards, friends, I can't encourage you any stronger than what David has just explained. At the very least, call and ask for information about what you need to know about having your portfolio balanced. But here's the phone number, 844-604-2575, 844-604-2575. We're talking with David Fisher, coming right back. It's That Kevin Show. 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
3: There are some things in life you get to decide. What you wear, what you eat, where you go on vacation. But you don't get to decide what is true. That's one of the great confusions of our time. Truth is discovered, not decided. It doesn't change to fit our preferences. A sailor doesn't vote on north. A compass doesn't ask which direction you prefer. North was there before you arrived, and it'll still be there when you're gone. The psalmist prayed, "Show me your ways, Lord. Teach me your paths. Guide me in your truth." Be a champion of truth. Stop asking, what do I want to be true? Start asking, what is true? What has God said? Just like north is north, truth is truth.
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0: Rob Schmidt is on Newsmax tonight talking about the war for America's future. Rob Schmidt reveals that many Americans are embracing socialism, especially young people. Rob exposes the hidden dangers of socialism and its war on our freedom. 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

0: It's Money Monday, and we're back. Kevin McCullough, glad to have you with us. And again, you hear me talk about Landmark Capital all the time, 844-604-2575. They're the firm that I've done all of my metals with in the past, and I trust David. He's a man of high integrity. You're going to love getting to know him. He's going to walk patiently with you through anything you may not understand and do his very best to help position you for the best maximum amount of protection he can, for your, you've worked too hard for what you've earned and you've invested and you've saved to just let some government willy-nilly around the world, to start selling off the things that may or may not impact the future of your children and your family and your well-being. I feel like I owe it to you to tell you that David is the place that I go to and I trust when it comes to precious metals. Dave, I want to ask you also that, President Trump said last week that certain levels of inflation will also pay off the debt very rapidly. Now, this is kind of a weird statement for him to make, at least in my way of thinking, because I don't think of inflation as doing something like paying off debt. What was the context of what he said? Why did he say it? And what does it really mean to us?
1: Well, when countries historically, Kevin, get into trouble, they have to, you know, either cut back spending or they have to raise revenue. But if those two things can't happen, then they have to devalue their currency or seize their citizens' asset, call a bail-in. So historically, there's been many countries that have used inflation to pay down their debt. And that's what I think President Trump is referring to. He said this. You know, inflation, certain levels of inflation will also pay off that debt very rapidly, very rapidly. And then he was asked, like, what did he mean by that? And then he said, I have a plan, but I'm not willing to share it right now. So let's put those pieces together. He's either alluding to one or two things. His plan, inflation, means we're at that place, and the world has been saying this, evidenced by not wanting to buy treasuries and wanting to buy gold. We're at the place where the government mathematically cannot pay off our debt. We have to do something different. So inflation is the tool. And the Fed can't get inflation under control. So instead of fight it, use inflation as a tool to get your debt paid down and under control. Well, the problem with that is it affects the American people and

0: President Trump has a big heart for Americans. He doesn't want to do that, but he might be forced to do that. What would that entail? High interest rates. Think of the 70s. We're talking double digits. We're, you know, 4%, 3.5 to 4% right now. We're talking 15, 16, 18%. 19% is where it was in the late 70s, early 80s. That tamed inflation. That got the debt under control. And that's how we dealt with the debt way back after World War II. So this could be the play. I don't know if President Trump wants to unravel that right now, but if we can't get inflation under control, it's like if you can't get them on the horse, throw them over the horse type of deal. So that's kind of what we're talking about here. We might see inflation as the weapon, the tool to get our debt down. But if that happens, you got to have something to protect your money from inflation. And the only asset that's been around for 6,000 years that's been the number one way of doing that is gold and right. also silver. So inflation, if it comes, that's going to be the key. Maybe the other thing, and I'll just comment quickly on this, is maybe his other plan is backing the currency by gold, because he's alluded to that. Either way, whatever the government does, and inflation or backing the currency by gold, you're going to want to have some gold and silver in your portfolio, because the markets will rally significantly in either of those environments, a win-win situation.
1: What is the general rule of thumb for the percentage of what the total value of your investment is that you should move at minimum into metals to get the kind of hedged protection that you're looking for?
0: Well, Jeffrey Gundlach, I think we should go to him. Previously, he was a 10 to 20% guy. Now he's a 30% before he made this statement. If we hear him come out, I wouldn't be surprised. He might say it's a higher level than that. But here's the fact. If the world central banks are saying we don't want paper and we want more gold, they're more than 50% in gold than they are in paper. So this is not a get rich quick scheme, but scripture says there could be a portion to seven, a portion to eight, because you do not know what tragedy may befall you. We might have a financial tragedy coming and you wish you would have had a significant amount of money in gold and silver and more than paper. So it's a balanced portfolio is the decision of the person that calls our company. It's not our decision, but we have a lot of people calling our company saying that number is greater than 50%, but have something rather than nothing, because it's going to rain a financial flood. It looks like if these people who are billionaires are accurate, you're going to want to have at least 20 to 30% in gold.
1: All right. So that at least gives you some goalposts, friends, to aim for. But your general principle, David, is some is better than none. And you're not an advocate for 100% of everything being moved over. You're saying there's a sweet spot that at that point you tend to have the protection that you're looking for, because you're not a gold only guy either. You don't have anything against stocks. You think stocks can be a good thing. So this is we're talking about balance. We're talking about doing what is wise.
0: Absolutely. Yeah, I own stocks myself. I have more money in metals than stocks because I see what I think is going to happen. But we never tell anybody ever. Have I ever said to anybody, never in 32 years, put all your money in gold and silver? That's not a good, wise plan.
1: Yeah. All right. So here's the thing. You want to have some in metals. 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
9: weather. Pressing through the next several days with an extremely quiet weather pattern here, and it looks like the milder temperature sticking around too. Fair weather as we finish off today, heading into tonight, our high mid-70s and the overnight low near 55. Some clouds around early tomorrow, then gradual clearing of that, the high 75. Dry weather Wednesday. I'm meteorologist Jennifer Naramore on KPDQ.
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1: It's Kevin McCullough. Glad to have you with us. We are so glad to be with you. And on Mondays, we are really glad to be able to offer you help with your money, help with if you're a small business owner. Tony Bode's back in the next hour. He's going to give us some tips on how to make small businesses more profitable. And, of course, we just heard from David Fisher, and a little bit later on we'll hear from Hillary Kramer. And Lou Bassanese, by the way, is on a little bit of a sabbatical from our show for a very good reason. He is about to be named a co-host of a major Fox Business show every day in the middays, and looking forward to his being named on that. They did let out a little press release this last weekend. But there's a period of time that he's not allowed to do other media in order for that to get launched successfully. So we're in kind of a holding pattern with Lou for now. But I know that he would appreciate it if you would go to thebigskinny.com and check out everything he's got going on there. That is going to continue. He's not giving up the Big Skinny in any way. So I'm looking forward to being able to tell you more about that in the days to come. I also want to say thank you to Mock Funding and Tony Bode. They specialize, if you've not heard me talking about them, they specialize really in being able to help small businesses find solutions. Small businesses make up 2 out of every 3 new jobs that are created on this planet. In this country in particular, come from small businesses. Small businesses employ, you know, sometimes just a handful of people. Sometimes they employ maybe a few hundred people, but they're by definition not one of these big behemoth mammoth companies and the challenges that small businesses face while they're creating all of those jobs that are helping to solve the economic problems in the country are significant. Everything from a billing cycle being out of whack, where they have receivables coming in, but payables aren't going to, you know, the receivables aren't going to be in for like 90 days, but they've got payables that need to go out now. How do you survive in a very tight economy, sometimes when margins are very thin, on making that cycle happen and work? That's what Tony and his team help people with. And I was just speaking with him earlier today, and he said that they've had several of you call already, that are either, you know, the concept of either starting a small business or maybe having some of those common small business problems. And his team, I say this all the time, they are the high integrity business solutions provider. A lot of companies that say that they're a business solutions provider are not. They don't have integrity. Tony's team does. And what the way you know that is he takes the time to measure out and to do what is necessary to get to know the company well while you're having the conversation about the amount of money you might need to get started or what the payment structure looks like or any number of other things. They really, and sometimes they make suggestions that don't include any additional funding. They help businesses find ways to solve that problem without that. I'm just going to tell you, you're going to love getting to know Tony and the team at Mach Funding. Mach Funding is spelled M-A-C-H, like the speed, like Mach speed, not Mach like M-O-C-K. Not what they did to our Lord, but rather what the race cars do. MachFunding.com is where you go to get started, or you can call Tony directly at 888-462-9442, 888-462-9442, 888-462-9442. We're going to take a quick break. On the other side, when we come back for hour number two, some major news broke over the weekend. It is not being reported in a lot of places. I am going to report it because I have a very important message to get out to someone who has been spreading wild misinformation about the war in Gaza and what has really happened there and what types of language and words people are using to try to express that. And we'll get into all of that when we continue. I'm Kevin McCullough. Don't go anywhere. It's That Kevin Show.
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10: With SRN News, I'm Ken Lorman in Washington. President Trump's red state midterm blitz continues tonight.
11: I love Nebraska.
10: He's speaking right now to supporters in Grand Island, Nebraska, as Republican Senator Pete Ricketts campaigns for re-election. The midterm's less than 30 days away. Before departing the White House for tonight's rally, Mr. Trump spoke about a ballot error in Maricopa County, the state's largest county, which includes Phoenix.
12: They got caught, and now they're saying it was an error. Maricopa is a very, very dishonest county.
10: The 3,100 ballots were mailed out early due to a vendor error. The county recorder's office claims they're safe and valid. President Trump is offering to help Russia after a lab worker died after possible exposure to plague. Russian officials said at first a woman at an anti-plague research institute died from an unspecified form of the disease, later saying that she died from pneumonia. Some reports say nearly 200 people have been quarantined due to possible exposure. Tankers are moving again through a waterway Iran tried to close.
13: Exports out of the Persian Gulf topped 14 million barrels a day last week, the first time since the Iran war began, up more than 200% from the March lows. A Swiss energy analyst says Iran's regime has lost control of the strait, and the only tankers still not getting through are Iranian. Tehran is still threatening traffic, but the oil is moving. Willie Nelson, Washington.
10: Wall Street started the week higher, led by tech stocks. The Nasdaq hit a record despite rising treasury yields. SpaceX gained nearly 6%. Tesla, Microsoft, Meta all rising. This is SRN News.
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